apparent. It means to obscure, to unexplained, undisclosed. Colossians chapter 3, verses 1 through 3 says, "If you then, being risen with Christ, seek those things which are above, where Christ sitteth on the right hand of God, set your affection on things above, not on things on the earth. For you are dead, and your life is hid with Christ in God." Notice that verse 3. "For you are dead, and your life is hid with Christ in God." When we are hidden in Jesus Christ, God does not see us, but all He sees is Jesus. You got to understand that, folks. When we are hid in Jesus Christ, God does not see us, but all He sees is His Son, Jesus. We want to look at several areas where we are hidden in Christ. Number one, our sins are hidden from Him. Okay, our sins are hidden from God. James chapter 5, verse 20 says, "Let him know that he which converteth the sinner from the errors of his way shall save a soul from death," speaking of eternal death in the pits of hell, "and shall hide a multitude of sins." See, when I come to Jesus Christ as my personal Savior, I had a multitude, thousands upon thousands upon thousands of sins that had not been forgiven. But it says here that, you know, "Let him know that he which converteth a sinner from the errors of his way shall save a soul from death and shall hide a multitude of sins." When we become born again, our sins, no matter how many they are, no matter how bad you may think they are, can no longer be seen by God. That's hard for us to understand. But God chose that they would not be, that they would be hid from Him because they are out of His sight. We look into Scripture and the Scripture tells us. Revelation chapter 1 and verse 5 says, "And from Jesus Christ, who is the faithful witness and the first begotten of the dead and of the prince of the kings of the earth, unto Him that loved us and washed us from our sins in His own blood." In other words, the blood of Jesus at salvation separates us and washes us away from our sins. Now, we'll see here in a moment what happens to our sins. In Micah chapter 7, verse 19, it says, "He will turn again, He will have compassion upon us. He will subdue our iniquities," in other words, our sins, "and you will cast all their sins into the depths of the sea." Okay, now just remember that. God, at salvation, once we are washed away from those sins, takes those sins and casts them into the depths of the sea. Psalms 103, 11 and 12 says it this way, "For as the heaven is higher above the earth, so great is His mercy toward them that fear Him. As far as the east is from the west, so far has He removed our transgressions from us." In other words, if you could throw, now we understand that, if you threw something to the east and it just, you know, the earth is round, so whatever you throw to the east will come back from the west, okay? But on a straight line, once you throw something to the east, it is continually going away from you. Okay, that's the way our sins are. Our sins never come back to us. You got to understand, once you're forgiven of sins, it is eternal forgiveness. You are no longer held responsible for those sins, no matter how many they were, no matter how bad they were. In the eyes of God, you are no longer responsible. He's cast them into the depths of the sea as far as the east is from the west. But let's go a little further. Isaiah chapter 43, verse 25 says, "I, even I, am He that blotteth out your transgressions for my own sake, and will not remember your sins."
Now just think about that. You know, here we've already read where they're cast into the depths of the sea. They're thrown as far as the east is from the west. Now he said he blots them out. He blots out our sins. And he said, I will not remember your sins. When our sins are blotted out, we can never be punished for them. Remember that. Once our sins are blotted out. See, we have a lot of Christians today that is letting the enemy bring their past up to them. Folks, we all have a past. We all have things, and we have all done things in our past that if we could go back and undo it, we would. Because they were wrong, they were sin. But we can't do that. Now, the enemy, as long as he can get you looking back at your past sins, you'll never be able to walk in the freedom of the cross of Jesus Christ. You'll never be able to be used in the full potential that God wants to use you. Yes, He'll be able to use you, but not in your full potential because you're looking back. But God says, I will never remember those sins no more. So if God is never going to remember those sins no more, then why are you wasting time allowing the enemy to bring them back up to you and you dwelling on them? Now, I've had people tell me that when we stand before God, and we will all stand before God, there is a judgment day and nobody is exempt from it. I've had people say, we'll stand before God, we'll answer for every sin that we've ever committed. Well, that's not so, folks. How can we answer for something to God that God doesn't even remember no more? God is not going to stand up and say, you know, Ron Patrick, you did this back in 1990, because he doesn't even know I did that back in 1990. And I'm just throwing that date out there. Never. Blotted out. Never to be remembered no more. Washed into the depths of the sea, cast as far, removed as far as the east is from the west. Now, remember, the only sin that can be blotted out is a confessed sin that are past. We have a lot of teaching out there today that whenever you accept Jesus Christ as your Lord and Savior, that you're not only forgiven for your past sins, but you're also forgiven for your future sins, and that is a false teaching. It is a false teaching by false teachers. Okay? The only forgivable sin is a past sin. You cannot be forgiven of something you haven't done yet. You have to repent to be forgiven. That means if you sin once you become a Christian, and we all have, that means you must confess that sin. There's a big teaching out there, a false teaching, that you don't have to repent of any sin you commit. That's a lie straight out of the pits of hell. It is a false teaching by a false teacher. You must repent of your sins. Any sin that is not repented of is still out there to be able to be seen by God, and it's a sin of death. You will spend eternity in the lake of fire. Romans chapter 3. Verse 23 through 25 says, for all have sinned and come short of the glory of God. That's very true. Being justified freely by His grace through the redemption that is in Christ Jesus, whom God has set forth to be a propitiation through faith in His blood to declare His righteousness for the remission of sins. Now you must get this, folks. That are past through the forbearance of God. Again, there is no forgiveness without repentance, and the only forgivable sin is a sin of our past. We cannot be forgiven of sins of the future until they have been committed and they have been repented of. Number two, our righteousness is hidden in Christ. Isaiah chapter 64, verse 6 says, but we are all as unclean as an unclean thing, and all our righteousness, now we got to understand this, all of our righteousness are as filthy rags.
and we all do fade as a leaf, and our iniquities like the wind have taken us away. Folks, we need to understand, you can never be good enough to get to heaven. It does not matter what you do. It doesn't matter how much good you do, how good you are. Our righteousness, your righteousness, my righteousness, is in the eyes of God as filthy rags. There's nothing we can do to change that. But thank God, once we accept the blood of Jesus Christ, we receive His righteousness. When God looks at us, no matter how much good works we've done, again, all He sees is the righteousness that doesn't work. But once we're born again, we are a child of God, and He looks at us. He does not see our righteousness, but He sees the righteousness of Jesus Christ, because we have been covered, we have been washed, we have been cleansed by His precious blood that was shed 7 ways on the cross, bringing complete, nothing lacking salvation to you and I. For humanity. 1 Corinthians chapter 1 verse 30 says, "But of Him are you in Christ Jesus, who of God is made unto us wisdom and righteousness and sanctification and redemption." Romans chapter 3 verse 21 through 26 says, "But now the righteousness of God without the law is manifested, being witnessed by the law and the prophets. Even the righteousness of God, which is by faith of Jesus Christ unto all and upon all them that believe, for there is no difference, for all have sinned and come short of the glory of God, being justified freely by His grace through the redemption that is in Christ Jesus, whom God has set forth to be a propitiation, a covering, through faith in His blood, to declare His righteousness for the remission or the forgiveness of sins," again, "that are past, through the forbearance of God, to declare, I say, at this time, His righteousness, that He might be just and the justifier of him which believeth in Jesus." God is ready right now to impart His righteousness on all who repent of their sins. The moment we repent of our sins, the moment. Here in a few moments, we're going to lead what we call a sinner's prayer. And I want you to know that if you'll say this prayer and mean it from your heart, every sin that you have ever committed is going to be washed into the sea of forgetfulness, never to be remembered no more. You are going to put on and be clothed with the righteousness of Jesus Christ. Number three, our justification is hidden in Christ. I love it all, but I love this, because this is what allows me to enter into heaven for eternity in the presence of God. Our justification is hidden in Christ. Romans chapter 3, verse 24 says, "Being justified freely by His grace through the redemption that is in Christ Jesus." I love that "freely." I don't have to be good enough. You know, I don't have to do a bunch of good works. All I got to do is accept the free gift of the cross. Now, it's free to you and me. It cost Jesus His precious blood. It cost Jesus His very life. It cost God His precious Son, Jesus. See, there was a heavy price paid, but for you and me, it is freely given unto us. We are justified. Justified means declared. Just think of this. Not guilty in heaven's court. Why? Because of the blood of Jesus. That old song, "What can wash away my sins? Nothing but the blood of Jesus. What can make me whole again? Nothing but the precious
holy blood of Jesus, justified freely by His grace through the redemption that is in Christ Jesus. Romans chapter 4, verse 24 through 25 says, "But for us also, to whom it shall be imputed, if we believe on Him that raised up Jesus from our Lord from the dead, who was delivered for our offenses and was raised again for our justification." Again, justified, declared not guilty in heaven's court. Romans chapter 5, verse 18 says, "Therefore, as by the offense of one, judgment came upon all men to condemnation, even so, by the righteousness of one," speaking of Jesus Christ of Nazareth, "the free gift," here we have it again, "the free gift came upon all men unto justification of life." It is there for everyone. If you're listening to this broadcast, I don't care how far you've fallen into the depths of sin, the righteousness and the sanctification of Jesus, the forgiveness of your sins is here. It is a free gift. All you have to do is reach out and receive it. And we're going to give you that opportunity in just a few moments. Our justification comes only by the blood of Jesus Christ applied to our lives. No other name under heaven where man, a person can be saved except the name of Jesus. It's only through His blood. You take Jesus out and you take salvation out. There is no salvation without Jesus. There is no salvation without His precious blood. There is no salvation without His blood being applied to our lives. Galatians chapter 2, verse 16 says, "Knowing that a man is not justified by the works of the law." Works will never justify you. Works can't justify you. Said, "But by the faith of Jesus Christ, through the cross of Christ, even we have believed in Jesus Christ, that we might be justified by the faith of Christ, and not by the works of the law, for by the works of the law shall no flesh be justified." You cannot, again, be good enough to be found justified, not guilty in the eyes of God. Well, I believe in works, but works is just obedience unto God. It does not get me to heaven. Galatians chapter 3, verse 24 through 25 says, "Wherefore the law was our schoolmaster to bring us unto Christ, that we might be justified by faith. But after that faith is come, we are no longer under a schoolmaster. A schoolmaster is a servant to care for the children until they become old enough, become legal sons. So with us, the cross of Jesus Christ has made us children of God. We are no longer under the schoolmaster of the law, but by faith in Christ alone, we are justified, not guilty in the eyes of God, through faith in Christ alone, through faith in the cross." Remember, hidden, being out of sight, and not readily apparent, obscure, unexplained, undisclosed. Everything we do must point to Jesus and the works of the cross. I want you to understand that, folks. Everything we do must point to Jesus and I'll change it to the finished works of the cross, because the works of the cross are finished. Jesus has done everything that He came to this earth to do. The only thing remaining is when He returns to receive His body, the church, unto Himself. You know, when the dead in Christ will rise first, and those of us who are alive and remain shall be changed. We'll be called up to Jesus in the eye, the Bible says, in a moment of a twinkling of an eye. That's what Jesus is going to do next for the church, the body of Christ. Well, Pastor, what does it take to be a member of the body of Christ?
It takes being born again. Pastor, what's being born again? Being born again is, number one, you got to believe in God. You must believe in God. Then you must believe in His Son, Jesus Christ. Then you must repent and ask forgiveness of your sins. Those are requirements to be born again. You take any of them three out and you're not born again. I hear a lot of prayers said by a lot of false teachers on TV, and they say sinner's prayer and they leave out repentance. And again, I said it earlier, those that believe that you don't have to repent, they are teaching a false gospel and they are false teachers. And they are going to lead multitudes into the pits of hell because of their false Jesus teaching. You must believe in God the Father. You must believe in Jesus the Son. And you must repent of your past sins. There is no forgiveness for sins that are not past. We're going to say a prayer here just in a moment. I want you to know right up front, I can't save you. I want you to know right up front that this prayer can't save you. You say these words and you will mean them from your heart. In other words, you'll believe from your heart. You will be born again. If you just say these words and you don't mean them, you're not going to be born again. You must believe. And I'm asking those that you have never accepted Jesus Christ, your Lord and Savior, I'm asking you to say this prayer with us. You may be out there listening to this broadcast, you backslid. In other words, you've walked away from God. You no longer have what you once had because you chose to walk away from God. And because God loves you, He allowed you to do so. Will you pray this prayer with me? Say, God, I come to You in the name of Thy Son, Jesus. I come to You a sinner in need of a Savior. Right now, God, I ask You to forgive me of my sins, to wash them away with the precious blood of Jesus. Jesus, right now, I ask You to come into my heart to be my Lord and Savior, and I will follow You all the days of my life. In Jesus' name, I pray. Amen and amen. If you said that prayer and you meant it from your heart, right now, you are a child of God. Right now, if you died, if you took your last breath right now and you are in the portals of heaven before God, a God is going to look at you. He's going to see the blood of Jesus Christ. And because He sees the blood of Jesus Christ, He is going to see the righteousness of Jesus Christ. And because He sees the blood of Christ and the righteousness of Christ, He is going to declare in the court of heaven that you are not guilty, that you are justified to come and dwell in the presence of God for eternity. That's what the blood of Jesus does for us. Oh, there's other things that it does, but those are the important things because those get us into the kingdom of heaven. There is reconciliation back to God to where we can enjoy all the benefits of the fellowship and being a child of God here on earth. We can enjoy all of the benefits of the kingdom of heaven that Jesus brought to this earth, and He left here for us to enjoy all of those rooms in that kingdom. He gave us the keys of the kingdom of heaven to unlock those doors and to be able to enter into them. He brought us here, through the cross, all bought and paid for by the blood of Jesus Christ. We can walk as John 10:10 tells us in the second part. He said, I've come that you may have life and you may have it more abundantly. We can walk in the abundant life of Jesus Christ. Thank you for listening to the broadcast today. Write us a letter. Let us know that on such and such a date, I gave my heart to Jesus Christ. Again, write to NBCWO, Post Office Box 913, Warsaw, Indiana, 46581.
NBCWO, Post Office Box 913, Warsaw, Indiana, 46581. God bless you.

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2: Greetings and welcome to the Circuit Rider broadcast. Today we're continuing our study as we go and look at the charismatic movement and these people that speak in that so-called speak in tongues. I want you to turn with me to the book of Mark, chapter 16, and we're going to dissect many verses of Scripture here. And the Bible says, study to show thyself approved unto God, a workman that needeth not to be ashamed, rightly dividing the word of truth. In Mark 16, I want you to look at this. You know, the Bible says in we're going to begin reading here verse 17. And these signs shall follow them that believe. In my name shall they cast out devils. They shall speak with new tongues. They shall take up serpents, and if they drink any deadly thing, it shall not hurt them. They shall lay hands on the sick, and they shall recover. So then after the Lord had spoken unto them, he was received up into heaven and sat on the right hand of God. And they went forth and preached everywhere, the Lord working with them and confirming the word with signs following. Amen. Now, to confirm the word with signs, and the signs shall follow them that believe. All right, in my name, number one, they shall cast out devils. Number two, they shall speak with new tongues. Number three, they shall take up serpents. Number four, if they drink any deadly thing, it shall not hurt them. Number five, they shall lay hands on the sick, and they shall recover. Now, they are the apostles. You know, the apostles went forth and preached everywhere, the Lord working with them and confirming the word with signs following. Now, the New Testament, being a new revelation, needed to be confirmed that it was from God. This was done by miraculous signs of the apostles, one of which was tongues. If the five signs above were fulfilled in the apostles' lifetime, Mark 16 here, is satisfactorily fulfilled. It does not say that these five signs would always happen to all believers. Verse 20 tells us that God kept his promise of verses 17 and 18. I mean, and they went forth and preached everywhere, the Lord working with them and confirming the word with signs following. So, I mean, you know, the idea of it is, you know, where do we get the gifts? Where did the apostles get the gifts? And how it was? Do you know when you read the book of Acts, that's the historical book of the church, and we understand that there was a transitional period. There had to be a period. Do you realize in the beginning of the church age, they didn't have the New Testament like we have the New Testament today? I mean, you couldn't go and go to the dime store and pick up a King James Bible. Yeah, I mean, you couldn't go and go somewhere at the corner at where one of the stores were and grab your Bible. I mean, the Christians, the people did not have it at the time. The only thing they had was the Old Testament. By the way, in the Old Testament, you didn't see what you've seen and what the Apostle Paul wrote about in 1 Corinthians. Now, you know, as we look at this, You know, God kept his promise of verse 17 and 18. Now, and the charismatics and these Pentecostals assume that verse 17 and 18 mean that all believers will always speak in tongues and do signs. Well, have you you going around playing with poisonous snakes lately? You know, you going around and raising the dead, healing the sick. You know, you going around. I mean, let me tell you one thing. I mean, you know, if you really truly have that gift, why do you have to do it within a one of these multi-million-dollar buildings that that's called a church building? And why don't you just go down to the hospital somewhere, and down to the missions downtown of one of your, the cities where you're at, and you know, just go and heal people. You know, I do the work of an evangelist, and you know, the idea of it is you know, when you go and you go preaching on the streets or passing out gospel tracts and so forth, I mean, you know what? You have a burden for winning people and leading people to the Lord Jesus Christ, that their soul will be saved. Amen and amen. Now, you know, in 1 Corinthians chapter 12, verse 30 asks, do all speak with tongues? Why, this is a rhetorical question. It's implying no. If Corinthians chapter 12, verse 12, truly, the signs of an apostle were wrought among you in all patience, in signs and wonders and mighty deeds. These were signs belonging to the apostles, not to every believer. Were wrought, being in past tense, means that these signs, gifts, had ceased. Now, I want you to look in here at Acts 2:43. Many wonders and signs were done by the apostles. Did you catch that? In Acts chapter 4, verse 33, and with great power gave the apostles witness of the resurrection of the Lord Jesus Christ. Now, who had great power to bear witness of the resurrection? The apostles. Not every believer. Because let me tell you something. Not every believer seen the Lord Jesus Christ like the requirements of what an apostle is. You know, I like this, you know, I mean, today. We've got these so-called, quote, apostolic churches, you know, every once in a while. You see that. And you know, when the so-called, quote, leader of the church there, you know, he's, this is Apostle so-and-so. Well, I'm sorry to tell you, but you know what? It's a couple of thousand years too late, because you surely didn't see the death, the burial, and the resurrection of the Lord Jesus Christ. You didn't see one of the requirements, Jesus Christ in his resurrected body. That was a requirement of the apostles. We'll get into that later on. And the idea of it is that, you know, they were the ones, absolutely, I want you to look at this, because we're going to really read some scriptures here. And you know what, it's a funny thing, that, you know what, when you're teaching and when these birds are pushing this tongues business and so forth, you know, I like this one, they said, you know, I can't remember the name of that program. It was supposed to be a so-called, quote-unquote, Christian programming. And they had a segment there teaching people how to speak in tongues. And one of the birds got up and they said, yeah, well, I mean, just start saying words. And now say them faster and say them faster and faster. And that's supposed to be in tongues? That's supposed to be you're teaching somebody to speak in tongues? What a farce. What a joke. What a mockery. I mean, let me tell you one thing, brother. Listen, if you could teach me, then I'd know that it wasn't from God. Just like the Word of God. I mean, if the man can stand up there and claim that this is God's Word, but say this, Well, a better rendering should be, and this should have been translated, and this should have been... Well, who told you that? I mean, this is the way Christianity has become in this United States of Babylon. And it's sad. God prophesied within the Word of God what the last day church would be. The church of Laodicea. You know, in Acts chapter 5, verse 12 through 16, and by the hands of the apostles were many signs and wonders wrought among the people, verse 12. And believers were the more added to the Lord, verse 14. Insomuch that they, the believers, brought forth the sick into the streets and laid them on beds and couches, that at the least the shadow of Peter passing by might overshadow some of them. They were healed, every one. Well, listen here. Here's the believers. What are they doing? I mean, obviously, they were trying to put them where the apostles would come through, or where the apostles could reach them and lay hands on them, or even their shadow, like it says here about Peter. By the way, believers brought sick people to Peter. I mean, because they could not heal them themselves. But they were believers. They were saved, born again, believers in Christ. Acts 14:3, and granted signs and wonders to be done by their hands. That was Paul and Barnabas. Acts chapter 15, verse 12, and gave audience to Paul and Barnabas, declaring what miracles and wonders God had wrought among the Gentiles by them. Who? The apostles. Acts chapter 19, verse 11. God wrought special miracles by the hands of Paul. Who was Paul? The apostle Paul. The special apostle to the Gentiles. You know, people don't read their Bible. People don't study to show themselves approved unto God, a workman that needs not to be ashamed, rightly dividing the word of truth. There are divisions in this book. The problem is, people today, they heap to themselves teachers having itching ears. They don't want to go to some good Bible-believing church that's preaching the precious word of God that the preacher absolutely spends time. There are far few, less and less anymore. But listen, there's still some good preaching out here and good preachers out here. And brother, let me tell you what, you ought to seek one out if you really want to know the truth. Somebody that stands in this old King James Bible to be the word of God. That is the word of God. The inspired, preserved word of God. In Acts chapter 19, verse 11, God wrought special miracles by the hands of Paul. Romans chapter 15, verse 19, through many mighty signs and wonders, I have fully preached the gospel of the Lord Jesus Christ. Hebrews chapter 2, verse 3 through 4, show that signs and wonders, miracles, and some gifts of the Holy Ghost were restricted only to the apostles, and were not available to future generation Christians. Why, you know what? How shall we escape if we neglect so great salvation, which at the first began to be spoken by the Lord and was confirmed unto us by them, the apostles that heard Him, God also bearing them, the apostles, witness both with signs and wonders and with divers miracles and gifts of the Holy Ghost according to His own will. Let me tell you what, in Judgment Day, there's going to be a whole pile load of people and preachers and teachers that are going to stand up and give an account for their lies and what they had done and the idea of, the miracles, the miracle healing, this hustle of shuntai and tie bow tie stuff. I'm going to tell you what, I'd be scared to stand before the Lord if I even told anybody that, you know what, that this today, what they call tongues today, or these miracle healing things, and all this other stuff, does God heal today? Oh yeah, I'm walking, talking proof of it. But listen, it didn't come from some miracle healer. It came from my Lord. Amen. You want to know the way it is? Read the book of James. Get in the Bible and read the scriptures. Study to show yourself approved unto God, a workman who needs not to be ashamed, rightly dividing the word of truth. God answers prayers. God still heals people. But it's not from healers. It's from Him. When did God bear the apostles witness with signs? At the first. Not always. You think about this here. The after tense. You know, let me tell you one thing. God is done, you know, with the idea of many things, and we're going to really get into that. I want to ask you, I'm going to go ahead and change gears here. You know, for some of you that's listening, these ones, questions to ask these charismatics and these Pentecostals that absolutely, challenging you about speaking in tongues and all this other thing. You know, proving tongues to be unbiblical. Let me go down through. I'm just going to give you some questions here. Did you speak in tongues because someone asked you to? Or did tongues come to you without you seeking it? And without anyone suggesting you to do it? As in the New Testament. I mean, here's the questions to ask these people. Number two, when you were asked to speak in tongues, did you say, "No, wait until I have thoroughly, completely studied and understood every verse on the subject"? Did you look in the Bible to see what the Bible says about it? Number three, did you use your tongue as a warning to the Jews to repent? Ooh. Number four, did you always have your tongue correctly interpreted? You know what it says in 1 Corinthians 14:13? Wherefore let him that speaketh in an unknown tongue pray that he may interpret. You know, there has to be. You know, there's a biblical way that the Apostle Paul revealed here in 1 Corinthians 14 about speaking in tongues. Did you speak in tongues, number five, to edify yourself or to edify the church? Why, you know, 1 Corinthians chapter 14, verse 12. Seek that ye may excel to the edifying of the church. By the way, what does edified mean? Edifying means to be instructed, to improve in literally. I mean, knowledge, spiritual knowledge. So in other words, the idea of it is this all being done to edify the church, to make them smarter, to make them more educated in the Word of God? Well, let me tell you one thing. Every time I've ever seen any of it, I mean, brother, all there was a hooping and a hollering. And I mean, the women rolling around on the floor a lot of times, you know, with their, I mean, just ungodly scenes. You can't tell me that's of God. Let me tell you, if you read your Bible, you know that God is not the author of confusion. Do women speak in tongues aloud in your church? 1 Corinthians chapter 14, verse 34 and 35. Let your women keep silent in the churches, for it is not permitted unto them to speak. For it is a shame for a woman to speak in the church. Woo! Woo! Boy, there, right there, you know what? That eliminates this tongue movements altogether. Because in 1901, I mean, who really started this movement with the Pentecostals, all this other mess? The woman? I'm sorry. You know, the idea of it is that I'm just teaching Bible, what the Bible says. And you know what? When you've got some things going on that's out here that they call, you know, that it's in the spirit, you know, and the whole deal. And by the way, you know what's a real interesting thing? That when you get with these crowds here, you know, all, man, and I've talked with them multitudes of times. And, you know, you got the Holy Ghost. Yeah, you got to have the Holy Ghost. You got to have the Holy Ghost on you, man. When you get the Holy Ghost, oh, I'll tell you, all these things happen there. You get the Holy Ghost. Brother, in the Gospel of John, if you follow the Holy Spirit, why, do you know what? The Holy Spirit glorifies the Lord Jesus Christ, speaks of the Lord Jesus Christ. Jesus Christ's holy name is lifted. And brother, if you bear much fruit, I mean, the Bible says, herein is my Father glorified, that you bear much fruit. What is that? Winning souls to Christ. Not having a hoop to holly party. Here, I mean, listen to this. The two, or at the most three, speak in tongues at your church. And that's what, did you hear that? Listen, this is 1 Corinthians chapter 14, verse 27. God, Paul, wrote it down. He even numbered how many. Two, at the most three. Listen, any time that I've ever seen a bunch of this stuff going on, there's a whole pile load of them all over the church doing the Hoshkila Shuntai and Tai Bow Tai thing. Do your tongues speakers speak in turn after being interpreted, or do they all speak at the same time? Again, you know what? When God does something and when God comes in and God gets moving within the services, somebody said to me, well, you just haven't been into a good service. Brother, you don't know where in the world I've been, but that's okay. You know what I mean? I'll let you go ahead and speak your ignorance. You know something? I've been into services there where, I mean, brother, God moved in. And when God moved in, I mean, let me tell you what, there were souls being saved and the altars were full and people giving their life to the Lord Jesus Christ, men surrendering their lives to preach the precious Word of God. And brother, it wasn't a lot of this hushala shuntai and tai bow tai stuff. It was the idea of people with tears and people glorifying the Lord and the idea of people really submitting their lives to the Lord. And you know what? That's true Holy Ghost revival. That's where the Lord Jesus Christ, holy precious name, is lifted up and the Father is glorified. Amen, amen. Not somebody going around, you know, bragging on theirself, edifying theirself. The idea of it is which spirit gave you your tongue? If you think it's the Holy Spirit, can you prove it? Can you? You think it really is the Holy Spirit? Why don't you read the Bible and find out what the Holy Spirit of God does? That's what the problem is today. People start talking about the Holy Ghost, the Holy Spirit, the Holy Ghost did. And you know what? You don't even know what the Holy Spirit of God does within the Word of God. You can't even quote the verses. I know. I've asked. You know, the Bible says in Ephesians 4:30, grieve not the Spirit of God, whereby ye are sealed unto the day of redemption. Do your tongues, speakers, speak in turn after being interpreted, or do they all speak at the same time? Which spirit gave you your tongue? If you think it is the Holy Spirit, can you prove it? Which spirit? Did you receive your tongue when somebody told you to relax, be passive, blank out your mind, let anything come out? Just start speaking whatever comes to your mind. I've been told that. Yeah, I mean, man, you know something? It's comical. Unspiritual. Were you strongly refusing anything which Satan might send you? Did you constantly pray for God to keep you from everything not of Him when people challenged you to speak in tongues? Does your tongue ever get out of control, or does it take over your prayer time? What do you learn more about God through your tongue? Are you even edified? Wow. By the way, do people in the church suppress their tongues if there is no genuine interpreter present? 1 Corinthians chapter 14, verse 28. But if there be no interpreter, let him keep silence in the church. Can you find one biblical example of a woman speaking in tongues? What does 1 Corinthians 13:11 have to do with the subject of tongues, prophecy, and knowledge? When I became a man, I put away childish things. Who are tongues intended for? And who are tongues not intended for? 1 Corinthians 14:22 says, wherefore tongues are for a sign, not to them that believe, but to them that believe not. Wow. Why were there no tongues in Samaria in Acts chapter 8? Do you ever think about that? Why? Where were the Jews? Why did Philip not lay hands on the Samaritans to impart the Holy Spirit, Holy Ghost? Why could Peter and John impart the Holy Ghost by laying on of hands, but not Philip? Was Philip a bad Christian? No. It was a gift that only the apostles had. Study to show thyself approved unto God, rightly dividing the word of truth. Let me tell you this. You know what? When we look at this thing, you know, this is not for today. And it's done away with. And the idea of this is that if you study the book, I got page after page more stuff that I want to go through. But I want to tell you this. I'm not putting anybody down for the idea of some of the stuff. But being mistaught, misled, just absolutely, you need to get into the Word of God and pray. And ask God for the truth about the matter. I want to tell you one thing. I've been wrong. Have you been wrong?

Ladies and gentlemen, let's take a trip back in time when ragtime, blues, hot jazz, and big band swing were all the rage. My name is Dave Tucker, your host and piano player. Welcome to Early Jazz Radio Broadcast International.

Ladies and gentlemen, you have found the Early Jazz Radio Broadcast International. My name is Dave Tucker. I am your host and piano player. We play all things early, vintage, classic, traditional jazz, everything kind of before the bebop era, all music from ragtime to swing, and all the different styles and all the different stories in between. I do have a little bit of news. If you write to me, I can give you my full schedule. We've made some fine tunings to our schedule. I really like what we have right now for a broadcast schedule. If you need that, write to me. And we have a new email address. I've gotten some comments about the old address. Quite frankly, when I started the show, it came together very quickly. I was transforming a terrestrial radio show, which is a two-hour show that I do. And I was creating, on pretty short notice, a shortwave broadcast show, a one-hour show. And I threw together an email address, but it's way, way too long. I've come up with something a little bit simpler, and you'll hear it often during the broadcast. The email address is oldjazzradio@gmail.com. Let's get right into the show. Coming up next, the Fletcher Henderson Orchestra, a very influential, important group in the story of early jazz out of Harlem. The Fletcher Henderson Orchestra, let's hear them play La Rosita and then Off to Buffalo.

The Fletcher Henderson Orchestra with Off to Buffalo. Here now the Andrews Sisters with a classic of theirs, Beat Me Daddy Eight to the Bar. And then after that, the Bob Crosby and his Bobcats Band with Gotta Get Home.

Bob Crosby and his Bobcats with Gotta Get Home. Here now, a modern era group out of Great Britain. They emulate the sounds of the 1920s dance orchestras. Here is Alex Mendham and his orchestra with I Want to Be Bad. After that, we're going to hear from the BBC Big Band Orchestra, really a swing band, with the classic Caravan.

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In the last set, we started out with the Alex Mendham Orchestra out of Great Britain with I Want to Be Bad. After that, the BBC Big Band Orchestra with Caravan. And we finished out with the great Mead Lux Lewis with Bear Cat Crawl. Let's bring in a couple dance orchestras from the 1920s. This is 100 years ago now. Sam Levine and his famous Players and Singers with Rolling Down the River. After that, we'll hear from the Arkansas Travelers with Those Panama Mamas.

the Arkansas Travelers with Those Panama Mamas. Let's bring in the Hot Antic Jazz Band in a live performance from 1982. The piece is entitled Boston Scuffle. After that, we're going to hear from the Firecracker Jazz Band with the Jelly Roll Morton piece, Kansas City Stomp.

the Kansas City Stomp, as performed by the Firecracker Jazz Band. Glenn Miller and his Army Air Force Band during World War II had access to the best recording technology of the day, and those recordings are always quite amazing. By the time he had that group, it was a highly orchestrated group, very large, some 25 to 30 performers, and everything was just so good. Let's hear the Glenn Miller Army Air Force Band with Oh, What a Beautiful Morning. After that, we're going to hear from Duke Ellington and his orchestra.

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Ladies and gentlemen, you are listening to the Early Jazz Radio Broadcast International. Dave Tucker, your host and piano player. In the last set, Glenn Miller and his Army Air Force Band with Oh, What a Beautiful Morning. And then we heard the Duke Ellington Orchestra with I'm Beginning to See the Light. And we finished out with the Elite Syncopators, a ragtime band with a ragtime piece, Cotton Babes. Let's bring in Jelly Roll Morton for one of his standards. Jelly Roll Morton with Buddy Bolden Blues.

you're terrible. You're awful. Take it away.

Ladies and gentlemen, you've been listening to the Early Jazz Radio Broadcast International with Dave Tucker, your host and piano player. That's me, of course. 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

Welcome to Freedom Synergy Radio. Thank you so much for joining us today. My name is Donatella Ungreda. On today's episode, our third chapter on democracy, types of democracy, pros and cons. Why is an invasion of Taiwan less feasible? An important interview with Taiwan's Vice President Xiao, conducted by Canadian author and Epoch Times editor Jan Jakilek. So stay with us. What is democracy? What types of democracies are there? Its pros and its cons. We continue our series on democracy, what it is, how it is implemented, and why, of all systems of government, it is the one that can bring the greatest degree of well-being and happiness to a society. Democracy is a system of government and social organization in which sovereignty resides with the people, who exercise political power either directly or by participating in decision-making. The system is not limited to holding periodic elections. Rather, it is founded on absolute respect for human rights, freedom of expression, equality before the law, and the separation of powers, executive, legislative, and judicial, to prevent the concentration of authority. At its core, it seeks to ensure that the interests of the majority are served, while always protecting the rights of minorities through a pre-established constitutional framework. Over time, democracy has evolved into different operational structures to adapt to the size of populations and the logistical needs of each society, giving rise to four main models. The first one, direct democracy. Citizens make political decisions, vote on laws, and choose public policies directly without intermediaries or elected representatives. What are its pros? There is the complete elimination of corrupt intermediaries or those with self-serving interests. There is maximum expression of the will and sovereignty of the people. It fosters a high level of civic engagement and civic education among population. What are its cons? It is impractical on a large scale in countries with millions of inhabitants. Constant voting processes are costly and time-consuming. The risk of falling into the tyranny of the majority without protection for minorities. Countries where it is practiced? There is no purely direct nation state today, but Switzerland is the closest global example, combining this model with representation and allowing its citizens to amend the constitution through binding referendums. Then we have representative or indirect democracy. In this, citizens elect their leaders, such as presidents, legislators, or majors, through universal suffrage so that they can make decisions on their behalf for a set period of time. Its pros, it's highly efficient for governing large and complex nations, allows specialized professionals to focus on lawmaking, and provides institutional stability through a system of checks and balances. Its cons, there is a gap between campaign promises and politicians' actual actions. There is a high risk of corruption and detachment from the people's needs, and the political polarization and control of decisions by party elites. Countries where it is practiced? It is the most widespread system in the West. It is clearly evident in the United States, Spain, France, Argentina, and Chile, for instance. The third model is the participatory democracy, an intermediate model that retains elected representatives but introduces direct legal mechanisms for citizens to actively participate in day-to-day public administration. Pros, empowers communities to make decisions about their budget and local environment, promotes government transparency by allowing for direct citizens' oversight, and reduces political disillusionment by giving citizens a real voice between election cycles. Its cons. It requires a highly active citizenry. If there is apathy, the model fails. It can be manipulated by organized pressure groups with specific interests, and it slows down the implementation of public works due to mandatory consultations.

0: Countries where it is implemented, Uruguay for instance, consistently uses citizens-initiated referendums, while cities in Brazil, such as Porto Alegre and Iceland, implement digital participatory budgeting and binding public consultations. The fourth model, deliberative democracy. This approach prioritizes public debate, informed argumentation, and the exchange of reasonable ideas among citizens before any law or policy is put to vote. Its pros are, it improves the quality of political decisions by relying on data and logic. It promotes mutual respect, empathy, and the pursuit of peaceful consensus. It drastically reduces the impact of propaganda and fake news. But its cons are, reaching a consensus takes too much time and debate. It indirectly excludes people without access to education or public speaking skills. And it is extremely difficult to coordinate on a large scale or national level. The countries where it is not used as a single national system, but is implemented through official citizens' assemblies to resolve specific constitutional dilemmas in Ireland, for instance, for social reforms, and in Canada, in provinces such as British Columbia, for electoral reforms.
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0: The limits of China's military power. Why an invasion of Taiwan is less feasible. Recurring warnings about an imminent and successful Chinese invasion of Taiwan contrasts with the operational reality of the People's Liberation Army and technological developments in the Pacific. This is a perspective defended by retired U.S. Admiral Dennis Blair in an analysis published by Foreign Affairs magazine titled The Mirage of China's Military Advantage. According to the expert, the focus on Beijing's rearmament overlooks the fact that technology and geography currently favor the island's defense. The reality today is that China is not capable of conquering Taiwan, nor it is likely to acquire this capability in the short term, Blair asserts, challenging the most pessimistic projections for military intelligence. Blair's perspective carries unquestionable authority. He served as a commander-in-chief of the U.S. Pacific Command between 1999 and 2002. He was director of national intelligence between 2009 and 2010, and from 2003 to 2007, he served as a lead mentor for Taiwan's annual self-defense exercises. His assessment coincides with a moment of peak tensions marked by the start of Taipei's military exercises, sustained Chinese military pressure, and the reconfiguration of global supply chains in the wake of the war between the U.S. and Iran. Blair debunks the might of the People's Liberation Army, explaining that Chinese military spending since 1990 has not been focused exclusively on a direct assault force against Taiwan. On the contrary, Beijing has spread its resources thin to meet multiple global objectives, such as the development of costly aircraft carriers aimed at projecting power and space capabilities, while neglecting a fundamental tactic priority for invading a heavily fortified island, amphibious transport. A December 2025 Pentagon report had already sounded the alarm about the critical shortfall in the PLA, pointing to a shortage of landing craft and a lack of training improvisation for lower-ranking commanders, a fatal flaw in operations where initial plans rarely survive first contact. Added to this material reality are internal organizational factors. The recent purges in the military leadership ordered by President Xi Jinping suggests difficulties in the leadership of the armed forces, an ecosystem where widespread corruption has eroded operational capabilities. Blair also points out where political subservience outweighs technical skills. A propensity for bribery and displays of personal loyalty does not translate into mastery of maritime operations, states the former intelligence director. For Beijing, moreover, alternatives that do not involve a full-scale invasion, such as an air and naval blockade or targeted missile strikes, carry high risk and have little legal basis. a blockade would provoke an immediate international response. According to the analysis, Allied plans already call for the establishment of merchant ship escort convoys through Japanese and Philippine territorial waters, which would neutralize the effectiveness of economic pressure on the island. The international strategic context has also provided valuable lessons in recent months. Ukraine's resistance against Russia, for example, has transformed the Taipei's defense doctrine. Democratization and the widespread use of commercial and military drones have demonstrated that a numerically inferior force can halt the advance of a giant and force entire fleets to retreat to confined maritime areas. As Ukraine has demonstrated, a numerically inferior force employing these weapons systems can halt an invader, writes Blair. Taking note of this asymmetry, the Taiwanese government proposed in November 2025 an ambitious 8-year special defense budget of $40 billion, earmarked almost entirely for shielding the island with swarms of drones and anti-ship missiles.
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0: We will not let Communist Party of China define who we are, says Taiwan's Vice President Hsiao B. Kim, who has been sanctioned by Beijing and labeled as separatist. Despite Beijing's ever-growing hostilities toward Taiwan, she is not deterred. Yan Yekilek, host of American Thought Leaders, sat with Vice President Hsiao to understand how Taiwan is working to strengthen its whole-of-society resilience and deter a greater conflict with China. Let's listen.
2: Vice President Hsiao B. Kim, such a pleasure to have you on American Thought Leaders.
3: Yes, well, welcome to Taiwan, and it's a pleasure to talk with you.
2: And it's appropriate, too, because mm-hmm. your mother is American.
3: Yes, yeah. Well, my mother is a native of North Carolina. And growing up as both Taiwanese and with some American heritage, I always saw it as a lifetime duty or a mission to be bridging Taiwan and America. And I did not expect it, but I ended up as a diplomat and working also in this particular role in international relations. And so that's been a very meaningful part of my journey.
2: Absolutely. Well, as I was preparing to come here, something to me at least pretty astonishing happened, and that was your National Security Bureau mm-hmm. Published a website and a video encouraging Chinese whistleblowers to basically provide intelligence from China to Taiwan. This video really kind of showcases, at least to me as I watched it, you know, what can happen to, frankly, anybody in China at any time, whatever their background. It's just a kind of a stark reality. And I thought, wow, this is fascinating. And, you know, of course, there's other intelligence agencies around the world that have been looking to try to gather intelligence in maybe slightly similar ways, but this strikes me as pretty unique. And I just wanted to understand the thinking behind it.
3: Mm-hmm. Well, I generally don't talk about our intel operations, but I think, you know, the broader context of that is that, you know, we've noticed some disappearances in China, including Taiwanese business people and also some of our religious leaders who have been practicing in China. And so these disappearances, these, you know, suppression and the deprivation of basic rights has become increasingly a issue not only for Chinese citizens, but for other travelers visiting China. So I think this is a broader context that reminds us how important the rule of law and how important the due process of law and the basic rights that sustain our society's functioning are so important to us.
2: The Chinese Communist Party has been very, I'd say, effective at using these unrestricted warfare doctrines, mm-hmm. especially this kind of cognitive warfare. And I'm looking at this, you know, short video mm-hmm. that you published, I thought, could Taiwan be really stepping up its cognitive warfare capabilities?
3: Mm-hmm. Well, we've been mostly in a defensive position as China's cognitive warfare, psychological warfare, political warfare, legal warfare, and very aggressive interventions in our domestic society and politics has become an increasingly serious problem for us. And we note that other democracies around the world are also facing similar challenges. And so, building our defenses, especially in the age of AI, where many of the cognitive warfare or the disinformation is amplified. And so finding the right tools and technologies to protect and defend ourselves is critically important. But at the same time, I mean, what's important for Taiwan is who we are, our values. And so, asserting those values, the rule of law, basic rights, our belief in freedom, our democratic institutions, all of those are important. And while we are defending ourselves, I think we also seek to make Taiwan an attraction for all of those who share our values in this region.
2: Are you working with any other intelligence agencies on this project? Have you gotten any information yet?
3: Well, again, we don't comment on the intel operations of our country or working with others. But on the public side, many countries are facing political interference from authoritarian regimes and state-sponsored political operations. And so there are many opportunities among civil society, civic organizations, NGOs, as well as governments to interact and learn about the challenges that we share, as well as how to respond.
2: So you've actually been branded by the Chinese Communist Party as a separatist. And I'm wondering, your own sense of personal risk. I'm here for the first time, and I sense how close I am to Beijing right now, really. I mean, in comparison to almost anywhere else. What are your thoughts?
3: Well, they've called me a separatist, but they've also sanctioned me for, they've accused me of cooperating with the Americans. And that's another source of their anger tantrum. But I think, first of all, we will not let Communist Party of China define who we are. And secondly, I think these are tactics to intimidate, to threaten, and to prevent us from doing the work that we're trying to do. And but from my perspective, first of all, like many others who have been sanctioned too, we take it in stride. And secondly, it will not stop us from doing what we need to do to protect our country, to defend Taiwan, to defend our values, but also to really work with other partners internationally to assert the shared interests in preserving the peace and stability of this region, the shared interest in working together to support prosperity. And, again, many others, and the list is growing, but I don't have any personal business in China. So, again, many of us also take this in stride.
2: So on this point of defense, there's been a lot of discussion in the U.S. The thing that often is discussed in the U.S. around the Taiwan relationship is the arms sales and the funding of those arms sales. And there's sort of this push from the current administration to get various countries to take on more of that, more of that aspect. And frankly, from the legislative yuan, the funding package for defense seemed to be underwhelming. How do you read that? How are Americans or even other nations supposed to read that?
3: Well, I think it's reasonable to expect countries to invest in their own defenses, to shoulder those responsibilities. While the United States, as a global superpower, has carried that or shouldered that burden for decades, but it's about defending ourselves. And so ultimately, we are committed to also investing in defending ourselves. And that's why President Lai has announced not only in our regular budget, and we've seen incremental increases over the years, but also we've presented a special budget or supplementary budget that aims at reaching 5% of our GDP in defense spending by 2030. Of course, increases in defense budget require our legislative support, and we are a country with transparency, accountability, and within this process, we have managed to pass part of that defense budget, and that's important. And we will continue to communicate with the different parties in Taiwan, especially the opposition parties, as well as our society on importance in continuing to put our money where our mouth is, and that is in defending our country's security, in defending what's so cherished by our people.
2: And number five in economic freedom, looking at the, you know, Heritage Foundation rankings, just pretty significant, I would say.
3: Yes, well, we appreciate that Heritage Foundation, as well as others, have consistently seen Taiwan as a bastion of economic freedom. And that freedom has also enabled the people of Taiwan, through their hard work, diligence, and innovation, to build a very robust economy, one that has over the last year grown by over 8%, and the first quarter of this year over 14%. Of course, this growth is in part spurred by or supported by the growing demand for AI and other key technologies around the world. But I think the people of Taiwan feel strongly that we have to continue to invest in our economic growth. But at the same time, the rule of law and the economic freedom that's been so critical to a sustainable and long-term economy, where all of the people here are stakeholders, has also been part of that process.
2: Taiwan is the hub for the vast, vast, vast majority of the highest tech chip manufacturing. Actually, there's two plants that you're building in Arizona. I remember I passed them not too long ago driving by. They're kind of being spun up over there. So you are branching out with that. What happens in the case of a China invasion? Because this is another thing that we hear a lot about outside, you know, that the Chinese Communist Party has this interest. Of course, it's in the rhetoric of the People's Liberation Army, the PLA. It's sort of something that's expected that to happen from their perspective. How do you, what would happen to all of that manufacturing and that prowess with, and how do you keep it from, you know, basically for that intellectual property from being lost?
3: Well, first of all, everything we're doing today in strengthening Taiwan is to prevent an invasion, to prevent that scenario from happening. Building our strength, and we also share the belief that peace has to be sustained through strength, and that's from the painful lessons of history. And so by preventing any kinetic scenario from happening, I think the peace of Taiwan, the security and stability of this region, it can also be maintained, and thus the global prosperity that is ignited by the critical role that Taiwan plays in global technology supply chains. Essentially, Taiwan is embedded in every layer of the AI and technology supply chain, not only in the United States, but around the world. One reality is that there is an overwhelming global demand for more. And so Taiwanese companies like TSMC, our chip companies, are expanding their global presence to meet that growing global demand. And they have considered the United States and specifically Arizona as a destination for rapid expansion. And that has worked in the form of the largest ever foreign greenfield investments in the United States. So we are not only partnering with the United States in technology and advancing AI and advancing technology, but we are partnering, but we're also building in America. And that's an important effort. And I think that will further deepen our partnership in so many ways.
2: So, you know, speaking about America, you were, you know, I think I met you first briefly when you were the de facto ambassador to America. And I didn't know at that time that you would become the vice president.
3: I didn't know either.
2: And you've been described, as this cat warrior. I think it's even on the official site, cat warrior diplomacy. What is it that other countries can learn from cat warrior diplomacy when it comes to doing diplomatic relations with the United States? There's a lot of interest in this.
3: Yes, well, the concept of cat warrior was an idea I assigned to myself in response to dealing with the wolf warriors mm-hmm. of the PRC. But essentially, I think it embodies the spirit of Taiwanese people. That is the agility, that we are small, but we need to be mighty, and we need to be strong. And cats have incredible agility. Cats also have the ability to balance in very difficult circumstances, walking on tight ropes. And they've got nine lives, but I think also very important characteristic is that cats cannot be coerced. They have a mind of their own. And, you know, Taiwan can be soft and warm and cuddly if you're kind, if people are friendly to us. But at the same time, it's important to keep our claws sharp in order to defend ourselves. And cats, you know, they're small, but they can jump 10 times their height or more. And I think, you know, all of these characteristics, the agility, the spirit of having a mind of our own, is part of the Taiwanese characteristic. Now, when that's applied to diplomacy, it involves a lot of balancing. And, mm-hmm. You know, we have to leverage Taiwan's strengths in the context of finding common interests and shared, especially shared goals and aspirations. And in the context of Taiwan and the United States, it was mm-hmm. about forging also consensus in Congress, especially because Congress has such an important role in historically in Taiwan-U.S. relations and mm-hmm. the Taiwan Relations Act. Mm-hmm. And, you know, we were pleased to see that across the board, across the political spectrum, there was tremendous agreement in the need to partner with Taiwan, to deepen that relationship, to support Taiwan. And, you know, again, the spirit of the need to balance, you know, across partisan lines, the need to balance, to find that commonality of interests, the need to leverage our strengths, to be force multipliers to each other in diplomacy. I think that's where the attraction is. And that's where Taiwan and the U.S. are so much stronger together.
2: Mm. Yeah, so talking about congressional support. And of course, there's this, you know, you've become the fourth largest trading partner, which again, I think is for a country, what, 23 million people, that's pretty impressive. How would you describe this? So what is it that Taiwan ultimately would like to see from America? And what doesn't it need to see from America?
3: Mm-hmm. Well, our partnership with the United States is one of the most consequential partnerships in the world. It is unique. Although we do not have formal diplomatic relations, it is a uniquely strong partnership that, again, is supported in a bipartisan way by Congress. And it has survived generations, but also successive administrations. It's not only survived, but it's strengthened mm-hmm. Year by year. And I'd like to highlight two areas of this partnership. And one is on security, and the other is on economic relations. On the security front, you know, this partnership has enabled peace and stability in the Taiwan Strait, despite changing geopolitical circumstances and a much more aggressive China. It is a partnership that has enabled the world to prosper. And as many countries, including the United States, as well as others around the world, have highlighted, the peace and stability of the Taiwan Strait is an indispensable component of global prosperity. And so this security partnership has enabled us all to maintain the status quo. And ultimately, the status quo is the largest common denominator among all the stakeholders in this region. I can't say it's the ideal satisfactory scenario. As for China, you know, obviously they've been threatening and they have not been secret about stating their ambitions to annex and control Taiwan. For us, the status quo is a very harsh reality of a very difficult international engagement. Mm-hmm. But again, it's the geopolitical status quo supported by the United States and others in this region that has enabled the Indo-Pacific region to grow and prosper for decades. It's also supported peace and stability in this region. Now, on the second point is on the economic partnership, and this has increasingly become more important as the United States in the early years, decades ago, was, you know, a key partner to Taiwan as we started to industrialize and grow our economy. And now Taiwanese businesses are investing in the United States. And many of us see Taiwan and Silicon Valley or the United States tech community as one single big ecosystem. That is, we thrive by working with each other. The biggest American tech companies all have partnerships with Taiwan. Taiwan does a lot of the hard physical work of manufacturing and building, while American companies enjoy the larger margin of the profits made by the technology. And we've grown together. And now, of course, Taiwanese companies are taking that building spirit and also rooting that in the United States. And again, I think we are force multipliers on the economic side. But as you asked about expectations and, you know, in terms of what we would like to see from the United States, I think, you know, additional policy tools that would further make it easier for these business and commercial partnerships, such as legislation supporting avoidance of double taxation, as the United States has treaties with all of your other major investment and trading partners. The fact that Taiwan and the United States lack this, and, you know, it's something that is good for businesses for both countries. It will support growth. And also, we appreciate that there's been a framework that we call Economic Prosperity Partnership Dialogue that started in the first Trump administration and has carried on to today, a continuing strategic economic discussion. And within that framework, you know, the supply chain security, energy security, and other areas that would foster economic resilience for both of us, I think that's an important conversation to have. We also are thankful to our very diligent negotiators on both sides in dealing with the tariff issues. And ultimately, we've arrived at some agreements and certainly hope that we will can further consolidate those achievements that both sides have made and in contribution to continuing growth in our economies for both our peoples.
2: You know, it certainly makes sense that you would have a diplomat as the vice president or a seasoned mm-hmm. diplomat as the vice president. There's very few countries that have the official diplomatic relations that recognize Taiwan. One of them is Paraguay, actually, yes. Integrated mm-hmm. President Peña some time ago, not too long ago. But you actually were recently in Palau, which is another such country in the second island chain. What is the significance of these countries that maintain the kind of official recognition of mm-hmm. Taiwan?
3: Well, I'm glad you got to sit down with President Peña of Paraguay. I have tremendous admiration for him. He's a very diligent reformer, very much economic growth oriented, and his leadership is very valuable to Taiwan as we seek opportunities to further deepen the relationship, but also to work together for the benefit of both our peoples. But we also have a number of other diplomatic partners, including in Central America and Caribbean and the Pacific. I just visited Palau, the geographically closest diplomatic ally of Taiwan that formally recognizes us. These countries are important for Taiwan, and they have continued to lend a voice to Taiwan where Taiwan is underrepresented or not represented, for example, in international organizations like the WHO. And despite Taiwan's outstanding public health record, and that's, you know, ranked globally as one of the best in the world, that, you know, we continue to be unreasonably and unjustly excluded from the international community. But we appreciate these friends of Taiwan who continue to advocate Taiwan's inclusion. They also provide opportunities for Taiwan to make meaningful contributions. And most Taiwanese people, you know, while we strive to make our own country prosperous, Taiwanese people are also very generous and kind and just good people. And we want to be a force for good in the world. And we need to find these opportunities for Taiwan to demonstrate that. And these partners of Taiwan, we will continue to work with them to ensure that our shared interests and our shared vision of how the world should be can continue to grow and prosper.
2: You know, a number of countries function, I guess, not officially, but in the sort of realm of strategic ambiguity. That's the term you often hear in the United States. I suppose, well, actually, I should ask as well. I mean, I'm Canadian, and we have a disproportionately large number of Canadian viewers. What about the relationship with Canada?
3: Well, I think Canada is certainly a partner country, a like-minded partner that we seek to find opportunities in building, a more diverse set of relations. And, of course, the United States remains our primary security partner. Mm-hmm. But with Canada, the economic relationship has grown, educational partnerships, and also collaboration in some areas of, hardcore shared interests, such as freedom of navigation, such as maritime security, and cybersecurity, many other areas. And we generally, I think Taiwan is open to partnering with all like-minded countries around the world in these areas of interest, and we will continue to work in a very pragmatic way. We do occasionally find constraints and restrictions imposed by Chinese coercion when we try to build these partnerships. But we also appreciate, and we don't take for granted, countries that are able to resist that coercion, to resist the pressures by the PRC to isolate and subjugate Taiwan. And we will continue to be open again to building new relationships and new partnerships around the world, including with Canada.
2: There was just with Canada, there's just notably there's a lot of criticism of Canada and kind of building, this recently sort of going against previous policy, the kind of a strategic partnership, if you will, I think it's the official terminology, with the Chinese Communist Party. So it's just a surprise probably to everybody.
3: Yeah, most countries in the world have some degree of economic entanglement or engagement with the PRC. And since the end of the Cold War, many countries had a hope and expectation that by engaging with the PRC, it would also prompt not only economic liberalization, but perhaps political liberalization. We've seen tremendous economic growth, but we have not seen the kind of political openness or progress that many had expected. And instead, we've seen in some areas the reverse. And so I think that's a reality that most of us have to take into consideration as we find the most appropriate ways of dealing with the PRC.
2: One data point, which I think is really kind of under-talked about, which is that you have three times greater GDP per capita here in Taiwan than China. And, that's pretty significant given how China is sold as this, incredible success story. I think, what are your thoughts about that?
3: Mm-hmm. Yes, well, China has certainly grown significantly since their reform and opening process on the economic side in the 1990s. But at the same time, we have a strong belief that democracy delivers. It's not just an ideal, but we're talking about a rules-based order, a rule of law, basic rights, and the freedom to innovate, the freedom to be creative. And that's what really fosters economic growth. And the Heritage Foundation's ranking on Taiwan's economic freedom, I think that's very important. And so we want to continue to ensure that our political system delivers. And I think and it has been an area of competition, of course. The PRC continues to champion their form of socialism and communism, while in Taiwan, we stand with our belief that economic freedom, market economics, in addition to the political freedoms that are so important to our society, are really what delivers to the needs of the people.
2: And as you're saying this, I'm thinking of this term, whole of society resilience. This is something that I associate with Taiwan. Mm-hmm. Can you just expand on that a little more, mm-hmm. what that means?
3: Yes, well, this is an important initiative of President Lai in his administration or in our administration. And essentially, it's a belief that Taiwan's defense and resilience depends on not only military and military security. While we are investing heavily in bolstering Taiwan's defense on the military side, at the same time, we see security as a whole of society effort. And that involves, for example, cybersecurity, the protection of our critical infrastructure. And many around the world have also experienced, for example, compromises or disruptions in undersea cables or in energy supplies, cyber attacks in critical infrastructure and financial institutions. We also believe resilience is in a society able to recover quickly after all kinds of shocks and disruptions to our daily lives. You know, Taiwan is, we have a lot of experience in dealing with earthquakes and typhoons that have very serious impact on our society. But I think by building resilience, we can quickly recover and ensure that the cohesion of society is sustainable over the long run. So this kind of whole of society resilience concept, which in addition to the cyber critical infrastructure and all those areas also involves, for example, telecommunications resilience and stockpiling and, you know, critical supply chain protection, you know, this, you know, everything that our society from the private sector can also contribute to helping each other through hard times. I think this has been demonstrated in Taiwan. We are increasingly a stronger and resilient society as a result.
2: Probably a lot to be learned from that for not just Taiwan, but many countries is what I'm thinking. But let's look ahead towards 2030. So what kind of Taiwan do you envision? Where do your dreams lie here?
3: Yes, well, 2030 is not really far out, but I think what everyone's trying to achieve here in Taiwan is a Taiwan that is peaceful, that is stable, that is democratic and strong, and where the people have greater confidence in our own country and in the role that Taiwan could play in the world. We certainly strive to ensure that Taiwan is more connected globally, and that would bring about greater prosperity for our people, but also enable Taiwan to contribute more in a global context. And from a geographic perspective, we might be a small country, but the people of Taiwan strive to be a great country when it comes to contributing to technology progress, when it comes to contributing to humanity, when it comes to contributing to a more peaceful and stable region. Essentially, we are stabilizers. We are peace builders. We are freedom-loving people, just like many of your viewers and audience around the world. And we want to be well-connected with the international community.
2: So, okay, let's expand the time window. Maybe let's go 2040. I don't want to say 2050 because that has its own significance. Let's say 2040. There's one thing that you would like to see shift or change or that would work for the benefit of Taiwan or perhaps the relationship with the U.S. and other free nations. Mm-hmm. What would that be?
3: Well, you know, I think, as I said earlier in this interview, you know, we see the geopolitical status quo as a largest common denominator among all of the stakeholders in this region. And defending that and ensuring that stability, peace, and prosperity prevail in this region, I think is foundational to the pursuit of our ideas in the future. And again, I see in Taiwan and in our people increasing confidence in the role that we can play in the world in contributing to not only, you know, on the ideological good side in, you know, all of the international contributions in public health, in development, in, you know, in resilience, but also with the United States. I know reindustrialization and AI leadership is a priority. And this is an area where Taiwan, as a partner, can play a very meaningful role. And we seek to continue to deepen the foundations of the partnership so that these ideals can be achieved. And so that, again, Taiwan, the people of Taiwan, like many people around the world, can live in an environment where diligence, hard work pays off in the form of more prosperity and in the form of greater partnerships around the world.
2: Well, Vice President Xiaobi Kim, it's such a pleasure to have had you on.
3: Well, thank you for this opportunity.
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0: Hello and welcome to Freedom Synergy Radio. Thank you so much for joining us today. My name is Donatella Ongreda. On today's episode, Taiwanese president willing to cooperate with the G7 to preserve the status quo in the Taiwan Strait. Russian artist critical to Putin shot to death in Poland. Taiwan's foreign minister says China's pressure on countries is the new normal. Our second episode on democracy and citizenship and more, so please stay with us. Taiwanese President Lai Ching-te expressed his intention to cooperate with the G7 to maintain the status quo in the Taiwan Strait following his denunciation of China's military expansion in the region. Quote, I would like to express my deep gratitude to the G7 for its latest joint statement reaffirming its position to any unilateral attempt to alter the status quo in the East China Sea, the South China Sea, and across the Taiwan Strait, especially through the use of force or coercion, Lai said at an event with international journalists in Taipei. According to a statement from his office, the leader reiterated Taiwan's willingness to respond to the G7's call and cooperate resolutely with the international community to maintain the status quo of peace and stability in the Taiwan Strait. Lai also called on Beijing to halt its military expansion in the region and renounce the use of force against Taiwan. Under the principles of equality and dignity, Taiwan is willing to engage in exchanges and cooperate with China to promote peace and mutual prosperity, Lai added, sending a conciliatory message to Beijing. In his speech, Lai recalled the introduction of direct presidential elections in Taiwan 30 years ago. He noted that the Taiwanese people sent the message that Taiwan's sovereignty lies in the hands of the people. Our nation belongs to the people, to whom the president is accountable. And it is the people who have the right to determine who will lead their country, he emphasized. Lai insisted that establishment of a democratic Taiwan confers legal authority and democratic legitimacy on the government through direct popular sovereignty, and that the island's future can only be decided by its 23 million residents. Speaking to the foreign press, he stated, neither the Republic of China nor the People's Republic of China is subordinate to the other, and Taiwan is not part of the People's Republic of China. He also noted that over the past 3 decades, the Taiwanese people have determined their future vote by vote, demonstrating that democracy is irreversible.
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0: 44-year-old Russian artist shot to death. On Tuesday, prosecutors reported that a 44-year-old Russian artist, critical of Russian President Vladimir Putin, was shot to death near his home in Poland. Two Belarusian citizens, aged 37 and 33, were arrested near the Belarusian consulate following Monday's murder. Polish media identified the victim as Robert Kuzovkov, while prosecutors referred to him only as Robert K., in accordance with Polish privacy laws. They noted that he was an artist who used a pseudonym, Szymon Skrzypecki. Through his art, he expressed criticism of the current policies of the Russian authorities, prosecutors said in a statement. He painted unflattering portraits of Putin, Chechen leader Ramzan Kadyrov, and other high-ranking Russian officials. In one portrait, Putin is depicted in the arms of Soviet dictator Joseph Stalin. On Sunday, Kuzovkov posted a video on his YouTube channel showing him throwing a Russian flag into a trash can in Berlin on June 12, Russia's Sovereignty Day. According to prosecutors, the artist was approached near his home in the eastern Polish city of Biała Podlaska at around 9:45 in the morning by a man who shot him 5 times before fleeing. They noted that the victim died at the scene from gunshot wounds to the head, chest, and back. Polish prosecutors did not attribute the killing to Moscow, and Poland's internal security agency did not respond to a request for comment.
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0: Taiwan's foreign minister says China's pressure on countries is the new normal. China's attempt to limit Taiwan's access to international events by exerting pressure or influence on other countries has become the new normal. The island's foreign minister made the statement on Wednesday. Lin Chialung spoke after Taiwanese delegates were detained in Kenya and denied access to a conference on the oceans, allegedly due to Chinese pressure on the organizers, according to Taiwan's Ministry of Foreign Affairs. In April, Taiwan's president postponed a planned visit to Eswatini after three countries withdrew permission for his plane to fly over their territories, reportedly due to pressure from China. He finally arrived in Eswatini days later on a plane chartered by the king. In recent months, Beijing has intensified a campaign to pressure other countries to restrict Taiwanese officials or delegates' access to various events. In the most recent incident, two Taiwanese delegates of an oceanographic conference in Mombasa were turned away because their Taiwanese passports were not recognized, according to a report from the Ministry of Foreign Affairs in Taipei on Tuesday. The ministry stated that the delegates' passports and cell phones were confiscated and they were detained for more than 20 hours before being allowed to leave the country. Following the incident, the rest of Taiwanese delegation withdrew from the conference. Kenya defended its decision to deny entry to Taiwanese citizens. Korir Singoi, the principal secretary of the Ministry of Foreign Affairs, stated that his country's foreign policy recognizes only one. Anyone attempting to enter with a Taiwanese passport would normally not be allowed to cross our borders due to a lack of proper documentation, and in any case, they would not be permitted to attend a formal state meeting convened by the Kenyan government, Singwei said. Lin declared at an event organized by the Taiwanese Foreign Correspondents Association, "Kenya's obstruction of our delegates' attendance at the meeting is completely wrong, and we strongly condemn and protest against it." China has not commented on the allegations. China has long sought to limit Taiwan's representation in international organizations, including the World Health Organization. At the Olympic Games, Taiwan is forced to compete under the name Chinese Taipei due to pressure from Beijing.
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0: The relationship between democracy and citizenship. Democracy and citizenship are two deeply interconnected concepts, because a democracy cannot exist without active, informed, and responsible citizens. Democracy is a form of government in which power belongs to the people and is exercised either directly or through elected representatives. Citizenship, on the other hand, refers to belonging to a political community and entails having rights, duties, and responsibilities within the society. The relationship between the two is evident, first and foremost, in participation. In a democracy, citizens have the right to vote, express their opinion, organize, demonstrate peacefully, and participate in public affairs. Without such participation, democracy is weakened and can become a system in which decisions rest in the hands of a few. Therefore, citizenship means more than having identification documents or belonging to a country. It also means engaging consciously in social and political life. Furthermore, democracy guarantees fundamental rights that enable the exercise of citizenship. These include freedom of expression, equality before the law, the right to education, freedom of association, and the right to vote and hold public office. These rights allow people to contribute to society and demand transparency, justice, and respect for the common good from authorities. In turn, citizens have duties such as obeying the law, respecting the rights of others, informing themselves before making decisions, and contributing to peaceful coexistence. Active citizenship strengthens democracy by promoting values such as respect, tolerance, solidarity, responsibility, and dialogue. A democratic society needs citizens who can listen to different opinions, resolve conflicts without violence, and defend human rights. When people lose interest in public affairs, fail to vote, remain uninformed, or accept corruption as normal, democracy deteriorates and becomes more vulnerable to abuse of power. So, to sum it up, democracy and citizenship are like two sides of the same coin. Democracy provides the institutional framework through which citizens can exercise their rights and participate in collective decision-making. Active citizenship, in turn, gives democracy life, meaning, and legitimacy. Therefore, a truly democratic society depends not only on periodic elections, but also on citizens who are committed to justice, freedom, equality, and the common good.
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0: Estonia, a NATO member of just 1.3 million people, sits on Russia's border and has spent decades preparing for the possibility of conflict with Moscow. As Russia's war against Ukraine continues, questions remain about what could happen if the Kremlin turns its attention elsewhere. The Kiev Independent's Martin Fornusek travels across Estonia from the streets of Tallinn to military exercises near the Russian border to see how the Baltic country is preparing for potential threats. Let's listen.
4: We are here in Tallinn, the capital of Estonia, a NATO member of 1.3 million people sitting at Russia's doorstep.
5: For nearly half a century, Estonia lived under Soviet occupation, with its people subject to Russification and repression. After regaining independence in 1991, Estonia turned westward, securing membership in both the EU and NATO. Shaped by its own history, Estonia remained keenly aware of the danger posed by Moscow.
4: This week we'll be spending time in Tallinn, but also visit military exercises in the southeast part of the country near the Russian border. We'll be talking to government officials, soldiers, and ordinary Estonians to understand just how well the Baltic country is prepared for Russian threat.
5: As the war in Ukraine rages on, Kiev has warned that Estonia could soon become Russia's next target. Lodged between Russia, Belarus, and the heavily armed Russian exclave of Kaliningrad, Estonia could be, according to analysts, quickly cut off from its allies by Russian troops. But Estonian officials have pushed back against these warnings.
4: Is there an imminent threat of a conventional Russian attack on Estonia right now?
6: No, there isn't. We're a member of NATO. The NATO deterrence and defense posture here is a solid one, consisting of not just our own forces, but also of allies that are here integrated into our defense forces.
4: Does Russia currently have enough forces or military assets near Estonia to launch a conventional attack against Estonia while the war in Ukraine is ongoing?
7: Not at this point. Well, what we currently see is that whatever units are produced or created, these units are moved into Ukraine. So Ukraine consumes all the Russian military capability, or most of it, at the moment.
5: But in the streets of Tallinn, the Russian threat feels close.
8: I'm thinking every day about that, and of course they are much bigger, we are tiny countries.
9: The situation was quite similar in Ukraine before the war started. Everyone was like, everything is fine, don't worry, it's just, you know, talks.
5: Even if they do not see a Russian invasion as imminent, Estonian leaders have no illusions that Moscow remains a long-term military threat. And if the war in Ukraine were to end and free up Russian forces for redeployment elsewhere, the strategic calculations for Estonia could shift quickly.
10: So we don't think that Russia needs to reconstitute its forces to attack the Baltic states. As soon as there is some sort of conclusion to the Russian aggression to Ukraine, we think that there is a possibility that Russia might will to test the Baltic states, but NATO altogether.
7: We know that they have the plan of military reform, which then would increase the Russian military forces in the NATO eastern flank considerably. And the fulfilling of the plan depends on the available resources, but that's the ambition. And we have to, of course, base our calculations and plans based on the Russian ambition.
5: These plans include ensuring that Estonia's military has the best technology to defend against a Russian attack. As the Russia-Ukraine war has demonstrated, drones have been the fastest developing, most game-changing aspect of modern warfare, and Estonia has been paying attention. At the country's first-of-its-kind drone center in central Estonia, Nurmsi, volunteers are learning drone warfare.
4: Let's be honest, the war in Ukraine has been accelerating the technology and tactics, and everything is changing. Let's say 5 years ago, we had mostly infantry platoon tactics, moving on foot through forest, etc. Now it's you need to be ready for any kind of drones flying over or really high up fixed wings, which are having overview.
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Israel Mike Huckabee sign an agreement on building a permanent compound for the U.S. Embassy in Jerusalem. Nearly 5,000 physicians from around the world sign a petition to the World Medical Association in support of Israel. And the weather outlook in Israel, a bit cooler. Good evening. This is David Ze'ev with the news. Edna Arbel, a former Supreme Court justice and state attorney, has died. About a week ago, she marked her 82nd birthday. Arbel was a member of the team which gathered materials for the State Commission of Inquiry, which investigated the Sabra and Shatila massacre in 1982 during the First Lebanon War. She also wrote the report of the commission which investigated the so-called Bus 300 affair in 1984, in which Shin Bet members killed two Palestinian terrorists, after the terrorists had already been captured alive. Arbel served as a judge in the Tel Aviv District Court, after which she was appointed state attorney. She led legal proceedings against senior officials, including Benjamin Netanyahu and Ehud Olmert. She had recommended pressing charges against Ariel Sharon, but the recommendation was not accepted. In 2004, she was appointed to the Supreme Court. About a decade later, she retired at the age of 70. Edna Arbel. A thwarted attack in Lod today. Police shot and killed a suspect who tried to stab an officer during an operation in the city. According to police, officers on patrol noticed a suspect with a knife in his hand and called on him to stop. But the suspect instead ran toward police and tried to stab one of the officers. An officer shot and killed the assailant. There were no casualties among the Israeli police officers. Police are investigating, they say, the circumstances of the incident. The man has been identified as an Arab Israeli from Lod. The family of the alleged assailant argues that he suffered from mental illness, and they are expressing outrage that police did not shoot at his feet. A Khan reporter notes that the alleged assailant had previously been arrested twice and was accused of possessing arms and drugs. Three murders in less than 24 hours. Police have arrested a suspect in the fatal stabbing of a rabbi, Amos Guetta, in Netanya this morning. Khan reports that the suspect, who frequently attended the yeshiva led by the rabbi, went to his home, stabbed him, and fled. In two other incidents, two people were fatally shot, a man in his 20s in the parking lot of the Agur shopping center, and a man in his 20s in Shfaram. The Israel-Lebanon framework, implementation of a pilot plan withdrawal of Israeli forces in southern Lebanon from two areas, is currently held up until agreement is reached on a joint oversight mechanism for the Israeli and Lebanese armies in coordination with the Americans. Israeli security sources told Khan that at this time there is no timetable, and they stressed that despite American pressure, the pullout of Israeli forces will be carried out only after clear criteria are established that will require the Lebanese army to immediately act against Hezbollah terrorists and infrastructure. Khan reported last night that according to a secret security appendix between Israel and Lebanon, the new mechanism will operate 24 hours a day and will address ceasefire violations and disarmament of Hezbollah. The Americans will be involved in setting up the mechanism and will also have authority on approving the participants in order to prevent the transfer of sensitive information to Hezbollah. Meanwhile, Lebanese security forces told the Lebanese newspaper Nida al-Watan that the country's security services raised the level of coordination and took preliminary steps to deal with the situation in the next phase. They noted that the aim is to prevent any step that Hezbollah would lead that could threaten the internal security of Lebanon and to avoid the eruption of conflict. At the same time, diplomatic sources said that the Speaker of the Lebanese Parliament, Nabi Berri, has received direct messages, mostly from Washington, Riyadh, Doha, and Cairo, to preserve the government, avoid upending the political situation, and prevent sending Lebanon into a domestic conflict that will thwart the channel that is emerging under regional and international auspices. Prime Minister Benjamin Netanyahu says Israel will do everything to reach peace with Lebanon. Speaking at the state memorial ceremony for the fallen of the 2006 Second Lebanon War, Benjamin Netanyahu pledged to return security and prosperity to residents of the north.

0: Israel, he said, will not accept a situation in which a terror army can build tunnels and infiltrate our territory, and the IDF will remain, he says, in the southern Lebanon security zone as long as is needed, the words of Israel's Prime Minister Benjamin Netanyahu. For his part, President Isaac Herzog, in his remarks at that same ceremony, said that there will be full and complete victory only when we see Metula and Kiryat Shmona along the northern border flourishing. He also said that our loved ones fought and fell together, and our duty to them is to overcome division and hatred and live together. The defense minister and IDF chief of staff also took part in that ceremony marking the anniversary of the 2006 Second Lebanon War and a memorial ceremony for those who fell during that conflict. U.S. and Iranian officials are holding indirect lower-level technical talks with mediators today, so we are told, on a deal aimed at permanently ending the war. The French news agency quotes a diplomat with knowledge of the talks as saying that the U.S. and Iranian officials will hold indirect technical talks in Doha with Qatari and Pakistani mediators on the Memorandum of Understanding and building on the progress made at the Lake Lucerne summit. U.S. envoys Jared Kushner and Steve Witkoff will not be taking part in the technical talks, the diplomat added, after they met with Qatar's Prime Minister Sheikh Mohammed bin Abdulrahman Al Thani yesterday. U.S. Vice President J.D. Vance says that despite Tehran's claims, talks with the Iranians are taking place. Speaking on the Michael Knowles podcast, Vance said that technical talks are building on negotiations that have already taken place. Vance described Iranian denials as a negotiating tactic and rhetorical device. He also added that the Strait of Hormuz is open and oil prices are coming down.
1: So one, there are talks. There were scheduled talks, really technical talks building on the negotiation that we've already had. Those are definitely happening tomorrow. One of the things I find just fascinating and frustrating about the Iranians is they'll say, no, there aren't peace talks ongoing, but there are technical talks between the United States and Iran about the peace deal. It's like, okay, so it's a Persian negotiating tactic and a Persian rhetorical device that I don't understand, but that is the way that the Iranians have done this. So I think what the president has said is, let's let this play out. There are a few things that we want. We want durable commitments that are verifiable and backed up by inspections that Iran will denuclearize their entire country. Okay, we're going to see how we get there. Number two, we want to see what kind of an arrangement actually exists in the Middle East between not just Iran and the United States, but the GCC, Israel, Lebanon. We're going to play that situation out. And then on the Strait of Hormuz, I mean, I think you actually said it well, which is that the strait is open in the sense that to oil traffic, we're seeing more oil come out of the Strait of Hormuz. And some days, actually, more oil coming out of the strait than came out before the war even started. Mm-hmm. So there's this element of the, where the world oil economy is kind of getting back into gear. That's going to take a little bit of time, but you've already seen the prices come way down.
0: U.S. Vice President J.D. Vance, he spoke of tomorrow in that podcast. The interview was yesterday, it would appear to be, because the technical talks, are said to have been taking place already today. That remains to be seen. Whether they took place, we're not there to see for ourselves, and if we see results. I mean, various statements are being made, both from the American side and from the Iranian side and from the various mediators, but we will wait to see what actually, if anything, is coming out of these talks right now. Meanwhile, a ship ran aground in the Strait of Hormuz while using a route not approved by Iran, state television in Tehran reported today. The vessel was identified as a foreign container ship with no other details. The report appeared aimed at underlining Tehran's claims to control the strait, which the world has long considered an international waterway. A fifth of all oil and natural gas passed through it in peacetime. Iran has used its ability to choke off the waterway as a key source of leverage since the war began February 28th, disrupting global markets for energy and other critical goods. The head of Iran's negotiating team, Mohammad Khalibaf, says Iran and Oman have sovereignty over the Strait of Hormuz, and Tehran will not yield its rights over the site. He said in an interview with Iranian television that free passage through the strategic water is restricted to the 60-day agreement in the Memorandum of Understanding with the United States. U.S. President Donald Trump in recent days reportedly considered options for a return to full-scale war in Iran, but decided to instead focus on diplomatic efforts, according to the Wall Street Journal. The report said that Trump additionally told aides that it would not be a problem if a nuclear deal is not reached by the 60-day deadline on August 18th. According to the report, which cited U.S. officials, Trump held talks in the past few days with Defense Secretary or War Secretary Pete Hegseth and Chair of the Joint Chiefs of Staff, General Dan Kane, on whether the U.S. should quit negotiations for a deal and instead carry out strikes. However, the U.S. president was reportedly said to be concerned that a renewed military conflict could harm the prospects of an eventual diplomatic solution and the dismantling of Iran's nuclear program. Israel's defense minister, Israel Katz, has signed orders imposing sanctions against 37 cryptocurrency wallets belonging to Iran's Islamic Revolutionary Guard Corps, worth about 24 million shekels, that were intended to fund Hezbollah and other proxy groups. The infrastructure, which was used to transfer funds over the years, was exposed in an operation by the defense ministry's National Bureau for Counterterror Financing and the intelligence community. Foreign Minister Gideon Sar and U.S. Ambassador to Israel Mike Huckabee today signed an agreement allocating the land for the construction of the permanent compound of the U.S. Embassy in Jerusalem. The ceremony took place in the presence of Jerusalem Mayor Moshe Leon. The agreement marks the beginning of the U.S. Embassy's transition from its current premises to a permanent new home in Jerusalem. Here is a segment from Foreign Minister Sar's comments.
2: The new site is located in the Allenby compound in Jerusalem and will be allocated for the embassy in accordance with the decision of the government of Israel on this matter. But this agreement is more than a transfer of land. It is a statement that recognizes history and a statement about building the future. We can talk about values. We can talk about freedom and liberty, values that we share and have fought side by side to defend. We can talk about how 250 years ago, Americans, founding fathers, drew inspiration from the biblical forefathers. But alongside our shared values, there is a great strategic asset in the bond between our countries. Israel is the most important strategic asset of the United States in the Middle East. Former U.S. Secretary of State Alexander Haig described Israel as the largest American aircraft carrier in the world that cannot be sunk. He was right, for both of our sakes. Just as the United States is indispensable to Israel, Israel is indispensable to the United States and its interests in this part of the world. And this agreement is just another clear message to our enemies. The bond between Israel and the United States is stronger than ever, stronger than any threat.
0: Israel's Foreign Minister Gideon Sar, and this was U.S. Ambassador to Israel Mike Huckabee.
3: Let it be known that by the transfer of this property and by the construction of what will ultimately be a very expensive, massive building for a new embassy complex, this represents not just a decision, but an irreversible decision, so that once and for all we will put our flag, but it will be set in a massive amount of concrete so that nobody will ever try to move that flag from Jerusalem and take it away from the proper capital. As we sign these agreements today, we do so with an extraordinary sense of enthusiasm, especially having just gone through the past year and a half in which our military, the U.S. and the Israeli, have fought shoulder to shoulder, wingtip to wingtip, against the evil menace of international terrorism that for 47 years has been a threat both to the state of Israel and to the people of America. I thank President Trump for recognizing that the threat the Iranians pose was not a threat just to the people of the Middle East and specifically to the people of Israel, but that it has always represented a threat to every single American, and that many Americans have died at the hands of the Iranians and their proxies through these 47 years, and many more would if they had their way. And that's why being able to represent the United States here in this land, truly a holy land, is an extraordinary privilege and honor for me, the likes of which I cannot begin to describe.
0: U.S. Ambassador to Israel Mike Huckabee. Now, this song from Roni Dalumi.

0: from our colleagues at the Axios news agency, news outlet. This story, Vice President Kamala Harris, former U.S. Vice President Kamala Harris, former U.S. presidential candidate Kamala Harris, has privately called New York City Mayor Zohran Mamdani. She did so last week, according to this report, and has been holding lengthy closed-door meetings with other prominent progressives, as they call themselves. These progressives are said to include pro-Palestinian activists, says the Axios report. Why it matters, if you're familiar with Axios, it's worthwhile to check it out. They have this breakdown of certain aspects of a story, and they'll write as a subhead, why it matters. And I'll just give you a sentence out of that, and that is, this matters because it's the latest sign that the former vice president is laying the groundwork for a potential White House run again, this time in 2028. And part of doing that means speaking to progressives among them, New York City Mayor Zohran Mamdani. That might be an excellent segue, although we're going to try to keep it positive in this upcoming interview right now. We have now more on the upcoming 250th birthday of the United States. On the line to Gil Troy of the Jewish People Policy Institute, and who co-authored an e-book, first of all, with David Suisa on 250 reasons to thank America. And also, Gil is the author of The Essential Guide to the U.S.-Israel Partnership, the 250th anniversary edition. Gil, I just want to remind our listeners who might remember anyway that I last interviewed you for Israel's Independence Day. And now here we are, the U.S. Independence Day, the 250th anniversary of the birth of the United States of America. Gil, you say we have a lot for which to be grateful. I mean, we can't go through the entire e-article here or your guide, but tell me why. Let's be positive. Why are we so grateful as we approach July 4th, 250 years later?
1: So I start with my three favorite words, God bless America. And I was sitting in a Jerusalem cafe just two or three weeks ago with my friend David Suisa from the Jewish Journal, and we were depressed. We were depressed because so many Americans even were approaching the 250th anniversary in despair, approaching it through a partisan lens, approaching it through a grievance lens. And we said, this is an amazing country. I mean, of course there's criticism, and of course there have been mistakes and sins over the years, but we just started talking, and the fact is that it was really easy to come up with 200 reasons that anyone, American, anyone all over the world should be grateful to the United States of America, from the Declaration of Independence to the ice cream cone to the first commercial pizzeria to the invention of penicillin. And as Jews, particularly at this point when there is growing anti-Semitism, we also have 50 reasons why Jews should be particularly appreciative of America. And, of course, those reasons also generate positive feedback among the broader public. And that ranges from freedom of religion and not establishing a church, which is good for everybody, I would argue, to the bunker busters, which helped hurt Iran and Iran's nuclear program, which is not only good for Israel and the Jews, but for the world.
0: In terms of the U.S.-Israel relationship on this July 4th, for what do we – I mean, you just mentioned the attack, for example, on Iran, the nuclear facilities, right, and everything else that's been done. For what should we be grateful, even in the larger picture, whether it's Donald Trump or not Donald Trump, in terms of that relationship between our two countries?
1: Well, in my new Essential Guide to the U.S.-Israel Partnership, I emphasize two things. One is that we shouldn't be hysterical, because every single presidency, including the most pro-Israel president, Ronald Reagan, including the great Zionist Joe Biden, every single presidency has experienced some moments of tension between the president and the prime minister of Israel, between Israel and the United States of America. It makes sense, because while they are very, very close and they are very, very allied in terms of values and in terms of interests and in terms of common enemies, like the Iranians, like Hamas, inevitably, a massive superpower like the United States of America and a very small country surrounded by really evil enemies are going to occasionally have a clash of interests. The miracle is in the big point, which is how fundamental and sound the relationship is and how it continues to grow. And for me, it was very important in this essential guide to make the argument to Americans that Israel is both what I call the DIY and the ROI ally. It is the defend it yourself, like do it yourself, the defend it yourself ally, and it is the ROI, the return on investment ally. America spends $3.5 billion supposedly on Israel, although that money goes back to the American defense industry, but we'll put that aside. The United States government spends $3.5 billion renting office space that the federal government doesn't use, empty office space. Better return on investment, investing in Israel. The United States of America supports 177 countries. Most of them don't even vote with the United States in the UN. Most of them don't even say thank you. And none of them actually defend themselves. So again and again, we see that Americans should be grateful for Israel, and Israelis should be grateful for America, because we really have had no ally that has been as stalwart, that has been as in sync with us, and has been as reliable. And most recently, in the last year, we've seen tremendous integration. And I'm well aware of the tensions now over Iran, over Trump, but I also think it's important to look at the long view.
0: But in terms of Americans appreciating Israel, you see that's part of the one of the two sides of the coin, if you will. We should appreciate the United States as Jews, as people who live in Israel, but Americans should appreciate Israel. You don't see it as much anymore, do you, in the United States?
1: Well, right now we're in a kind of perfect storm. We're hearing, first of all, let's just take a step back and saying one of the problems that's going on, especially in America, but in Israel and throughout the West, is that in the age of social media, the haters, the conspiracy theorists, the shriekers run the conversation. And the silenced majority often feels bullied and often feels despairing because they don't want to fight either the far right, the Tucker Carlsons and Candace Owens, or the far left, the AOCs, the Bernie Sanders.
0: Right. Well, that's it, AOC, okay, right. Or Bernie Sanders, members of Congress, Democrat members of Congress, who are not successful in stopping aid to Israel, but who get a lot of people backing them in Congress.
1: Correct, and they have spread these lies about Israel. And that Wilf has a great line that basically the anti-Israel vocabulary is limited to 10 words. Genocide, oppressor, settler, colonialist. It's really quite insane and quite simplistic. So one of the things we need to do is speak to, and that's what I'm trying to do with this essential guide, to the silenced majority. And I say, imagine you're in Kansas. You're in the middle of the country. And you get in your car. And, of course, the reason why you skip traffic is because of Waze. And if, God forbid, you're in a traffic accident, you're going to probably have an Izzy, which is the nickname that many medical professionals give to a bandage that was invented by an Israeli combat medic. If you, unfortunately, have burn injuries, there's a pineapple-based gel, which has been perfected during the Gaza war, that will help Americans and help people all over the world. And I don't think we've made the case. You see, if we had made the case perfectly, and then we were losing the American public, I'd say, okay, you know, it's a perfect storm. But I don't hear enough Jews, enough members of the pro-Israel community celebrating what Israel gives back and explaining to Americans, A, how little the investment is, and B, how big the return is. And that's why I wrote this book. I want us to change the conversation. I want us to create a vocabulary. Mm-hmm. I talk about languages of love, right? You know, everybody now says in, you know, relationship and couples therapy, there's your love language. Well, the languages of love might be different for an evangelical who speaks more the biblical language to a progressive who should be able to appreciate the fact that Hamas and Iran and Hezbollah are jihadists, and they hate gays, and they hate women, and they hate civil rights. And Israel, for all its imperfections, and no country is perfect, is a center of liberal democracy in the Middle East. So I don't think we've made that argument enough.
0: We do encourage our listeners to read your article and your guide, and we will remind them at the end of the interview in just a moment. But in terms of people like Alexandria Ocasio-Cortez, who, by the way, in case anyone didn't know the acronym, that's AOC, and also Bernie Sanders, and there are others, and the people who won in the primary in New York, backed by Zohran Mamdani as mayor of New York City, who doesn't even recognize Israel as a Jewish state. This is just a phase. This is all going to go away. I mean, if people speak up more, these people will go away.
1: So these are definitely warning signs, and the part of the problem is, as soon as Mamdani won, and now you do have these three new potential members of Congress from New York, including Brad Lander, a Jew, who are following the Bernie Sanders lines. The danger is that this is a warning sign of the future being future changing. And I worry, especially in the Democratic Party, that people who cut their teeth on the encampments and on the anti-Zionist movement in campus are going to be the future leaders of much of the Democratic Party. So that's definitely a warning sign. But I keep on trusting the basic decency of the American people and, frankly, their self-interest. And I don't think there's enough of a movement right now to get Americans to override both their self-interest and their values. So we have to be very, very cautious. We have to be careful not to be hysterical. We have to be careful to be grateful. And that's why I also want to use this opportunity to say God bless America and thank the American people, not just for helping Israel, not just helping with the Jews, but for being a real inspiration to the world. Liberty, prosperity, the people of plenty, the land of liberty. It's extraordinary, this experiment in liberal democracy. And so we thank America, and we also have to push America a little bit and explain our case better to America.
0: And we encourage, as I say, our listeners to read both the article, Giltroy, together with David Suisa, the article 250 Reasons to Thank America, and Giltroy's Essential Guide to the U.S.-Israel Partnership, the 250th Anniversary Edition. Giltroy of the Jewish People Policy Institute, thank you so much for your time.
1: Great, and always happy to talk to you.
0: Thank you. Happy birthday also to the United States of America, of course. Gil, thanks so
1: much. Happy birthday.
0: To clarify, on a technical level, U.S. Senator Bernie Sanders is an independent. But he campaigned, you will recall, for the presidency as a Democrat in both 2016 and 2020. He is aligned, calls himself, I suppose, a progressive. Okay, back to our own news here back at home. Israeli security forces have killed a Hamas terrorist who had operated to rebuild Hamas and advance attacks against IDF troops in the Gaza Strip. In a joint IDF Shin Bet statement, the terrorist is identified as Adel Asfour, commander of a department in the Hamas military wing. He was killed yesterday in an air attack in the southern Gaza Strip. At almost 32 minutes past the hour, here's a look at the headlines at this hour. Former Supreme Court Justice Edna Arbel has died at the age of 82. In Lod, police have shot and killed a man who allegedly tried to stab an officer. Foreign Minister Gideon Saar and U.S. Ambassador to Israel Mike Huckabee signed an agreement today on building a permanent compound for the U.S. Embassy in Jerusalem. Nearly 5,000 physicians from around the world have signed a petition to the World Medical Association in support of Israel. And the weather outlook a bit cooler. By the way, I was talking a short while ago that we could use an update regarding if there were talks today, technical talks or call them what you will, between the Iran and U.S., indirect, if you will, that were taking place or not taking place in Doha. Well, we are getting a report now from the an Iranian deputy foreign minister who has announced that talks, negotiations, in fact, did take place today in Doha, the capital of Qatar. The Iranian deputy foreign minister saying that the sides dealt in these Doha talks with the violation of American commitments in the framework of the Iran-U.S. Memorandum of Understanding. And where are these areas in which the Americans are violating the agreement, the Memorandum of Understanding, according to the Iranians? It's in regard to the end of the Lebanese war, because Israel continues to attack Hezbollah. There you go again with that linkage with the Iran, which the Iranians are continuing to do, regarding the Iranian situation and what goes on in Lebanon. Now, the Iranian delegation in Doha in those talks today say that the commitments included in the Memorandum of Understanding are a package, one package. Again, Lebanon, Iran, and other issues too. And they should not, therefore, be considered separate issues. Again, that's the position that was raised today, apparently, by the Iranians at talks with the U.S., perhaps indirect. Okay, there are mediators, but talks which took place today in Doha. And there was a decision that was made, according to this report, and the source of it really is an Iranian deputy foreign minister. And the decision made was that they are establishing some channel of communication immediately in order to follow up and there is more that is expected perhaps even tomorrow, and more is expected in terms of reporting on what are supposed to be violations, according to the Iranians, by the United States, which, at least in specific terms, the one point that has been made in this report coming in now is the fact that the U.S. is not clamping down enough on Israel in terms of Israel's insistence that it continue to fight the terrorist organization Hezbollah, which is continuing, says Israel, to build itself up and continues to threaten Israeli military forces in that security zone in southern Lebanon. But of course, also, as the reference was made earlier by President Isaac Herzog today, Metula, Kiryat Shmona, the northern Israel borderline near the Lebanese border communities that are also threatened by Hezbollah. So Israel continues to act. Nearly 5,000 physicians from 46 countries around the world have signed a petition to the World Medical Association in support of Israel and against calls to boycott Israeli physicians. The pro-Israel petition was submitted in the framework of an appeal from the Israel Medical Association to the global organization to act against discrimination and separate politics from medicine. This follows a petition signed by some 1,000 doctors around the world calling for a boycott of Israeli peers. We're on the line to Malka Barrow. She is director of the Division of Law and Policy at the Israel Medical Association. And Malka, we want to talk to you about something which doesn't happen too much these days, and that is support of Israel. And there was a petition signed by almost 5,000 physicians from around the world in support of Israel. First, let's start and tell us about that.
2: Yeah, so the petition that you're referring to was actually a counter petition to a petition signed by slightly over 1,000 physicians that was submitted to the World Medical Association with a request that they expel Israel and the Israeli Medical Association from the WMA because of our involvement in torture and genocide and the usual, accusations that we get.
0: Mm-hmm.
2: So what happened was we have colleagues from all around the world and who are part of what's called the Global Jewish Health Alliance, and they helped formulate a counter petition in which we basically said that there is no place in medicine for politics, for discrimination. This is not what the World Medical Association stands for. And we got, as you mentioned, almost 5,000 signatures from 46 different countries.
0: And where do you go now with this?
2: So we sent it this week to the Secretary General of the World Medical Association. Not that we were concerned that substantively he was going to expel us. They made their position clear also to The Lancet and also to us that they are against boycotts and they don't believe in this kind of approach. They believe in dialogue. But nonetheless, we felt it was important that he know that we had this kind of support. And it's important also for our doctors here in Israel to realize that not everyone is against us.
0: Yeah, because, I mean, a petition is one thing, you know, in support or against, if people are against you and write so in a petition. But how have Israeli physicians actually been affected, whether it be their work here in Israel or around the world? And what kind of legal issue and legal challenges has that brought to Israeli physicians due to the animosity and hostility that there is toward Israel around the world?
2: Yeah, so the truth of the matter is that there have definitely been ramifications. We have seen many physicians whose research, for instance, has been stopped. Cooperation, especially in Europe, has been stopped because they won't work with physicians from Israeli institutions. And obviously that affects also the Israeli physician, but also people in general, including Palestinians and including generally populations that need this kind of research the most.
0: Mm-hmm. Because
2: terms of legal act, yeah, I'm sorry.
0: No, I'm just going to say it reminds me of the Iranian attack, let's say, that hits an Israeli hospital or the Weizmann Institute, and what they're doing is harming, you know, research, cancer research, and whatever else that would help anyone around the world, including the very same people who might accuse Israel of genocide, let's say.
2: Exactly, exactly. And in many cases, the individual researcher that's working on the other side is somewhat apologetic because he knows the Israeli researcher and he wants to work with him. And he says, my hands are tied.
0: That's interesting. So you're saying that is part of the problem. We see that in various aspects of life, but also in the medical world, that you have people who are I don't know if you want to call them sympathetic, but just don't want to get involved in the geopolitical situation, want to work with Israel, but they have their hands tied, or there is pressure, as you say.
2: Exactly.
0: Uh-huh. And so you said you were not too concerned that the World Medical Association would act against Israel, but, I mean, action has been taken against Israel in various international bodies. You, as an attorney director of the Division of Law and Policy, are looking closely and watching to ensure now as this, process unfolds that, in fact, no action is taken against Israel on the collective level in addition to all the other problems.
2: Yeah, well, we certainly are. And again, we're seeing it in a lot of individual scenarios. I don't know if you're aware of a decision that was taken last week at the British Medical Association's annual assembly in which they decided, that the BMA should lobby the NHS to revoke the IHRA definition of anti-Semitism.
0: Maybe work on those acronyms for a moment for our listeners.
2: Sorry about that. The British Medical Association had their annual meeting at which they decided that the definition of the International Holocaust Remembrance Association, which is a commonly accepted definition of anti-Semitism. It was accepted by the British government about a decade ago. And by the health secretary, the previous health secretary in Britain, they decided that it has a chilling effect on free speech and it doesn't allow for physicians to criticize Israel. And so they want to now pressure that that definition should be revoked. That in and of itself is a very scary thing. That's not against Israel. That's against Jewish patients and Jewish doctors.
0: That draws us into the general argument which exists in many different spheres in terms of the anti-Israel as opposed to anti-Semitism. Are they the same thing?
2: Exactly. Mm-hmm.
0: So now in the medical world, you are suffering, you have been, I assume, for a long time. It got worse after October 7th, I'm assuming, all of this, correct?
2: Yes. We have been dealing with it for a long time, but there was definitely a deterioration after October 7th.
0: Well, good luck, and we will follow up with you to make sure that this has a happy ending or whatever, has not such negative results
2: we'll
0: in terms of this.
2: We'll do what we can to make sure.
0: Yes, indeed. Okay. Malka Burrow, Director of Division of Law and Policy at the Israel Medical Association. Malka, thank you so much for your time.
2: Thank you, David.
0: And to clarify, that acronym IHRA stands for International Holocaust Remembrance Alliance. The wave of anti-Semitism abroad, Britain's chief rabbi Ephraim Irvis has called for the death to the IDF chant to be criminalized. Speaking during a question and answer session for religious media in Westminster, he said that normalization of anti-Semitism is a stain on British society. Turning to Israeli politics, Gadi Eisenkot, the current frontrunner to serve as the main challenger to Prime Minister Benjamin Netanyahu in the upcoming election, says that at the start of the war, he was approached by some coalition lawmakers who floated the idea of his taking the helm of the government for a brief period to save the country, in his words, and also ensure that he does not lead his own party afterwards. He said the idea failed. Eisenkot last night formally launched the campaign of his Yashar party, vowing to be a unifying leader and replace a government he accuses of creating chaos. Under the slogan, Israel must win, he called the upcoming elections fateful for the security, unity, and soul of Israel. He pledged to establish a state commission of inquiry into the October 7th events and also promised to increase the IDF ranks, recruiting the Haredi and Arab publics to military and national service, and to reverse the trend of brain drain. The Knesset plenum is voting this evening. The deliberation is going on now in the plenum in a first reading of a basic law which would place Torah study on the same level as military service. Deputy Foreign Minister Sharon Haskel says that she will consider resigning if the bill passes all three readings, making it the law. The first parliament in Syria's post-Assad era took shape today with the announcement of 70 legislators selected by interim president Ahmad al-Sharaa to join the 140 chosen in elections over the past 8 months. The 210-member parliament overall will hold its first meeting on Monday when the members will be sworn in. This according to the head of Syria's electoral committee, Mohammed Taha al-Ahmad, speaking to reporters today. Now, Karen Pellis, Ein Sof LaLaila.

0: The Bloomfield Science Museum Jerusalem this summer invites visitors to explore different worlds from space to nano sculpture and more. Among the new exhibits at the museum is Point of View, an international exhibition by artist and scientist Jonty Hurwitz, which offers an interactive journey into the intersection of art, science, and human perception. Reporter Naomi Segal heard more from Museum Director Roni Ben-Chaim.
1: We are speaking with Roni Ben-Chaim, director of the Bloomfield Science Museum in Jerusalem. The summer vacation has just begun, and there are a lot of new things happening at the Science Museum this summer, especially as young people are on vacation and families are looking for activities. Thank you for joining us, and tell us a little bit about what's happening. We understand there's also a new and unique exhibition by the British artist Jonathan Hurwitz, Point of View.
2: Yes, thank you for having me. So we did manage, despite all the challenges we had this year, to bring this new exhibition, Point of View. It is indeed by the British artist and also engineer, I would like to add, Jonathan Hurwitz. And he actually is, the exhibition is interesting because it's really on the balance between art and science. John himself refers himself both as an artist and an engineer, and it is a whole new exhibition because those are art pieces, but you can only look at them from one point of view, and that's the reason we call the exhibition in that name. But and then you understand what you are actually seeing. So in many cases, you will go in and you will see something that is unfamiliar, and if you look through a cylinder or if you look through one of the peeping hole, we call it, then you will understand the art in a whole different way. And we also took it to what's the science behind it. Why, if you look through a cylinder, you understand and you see the actual figure, not as if you just look at it through the naked eye. And we think it's very interesting because in the museum, in general, we like this combination of art and science and culture, but this is a little different from what we usually do because it goes a little bit more towards the arts, and but we were able to put the science into it as well.
1: It certainly is very characteristic of the approach of the museum, which is always very interactive and dynamic and make you think about things in a different way than you might have otherwise thought about them.
2: That's correct. That's always what we were looking. When we were approached about this exhibition, we said, okay, if it's only art, you know, it will not work for us. But really, it's a little different in the sense of the interactive, because the interactive is actually walking through and seeing where they call the sweet spot of the art itself, where you see it, where you understand it. And we do want people to go home, you know, a little bit more curious and looking at things and from a different perspective. And it also can be a little bit, and I know I'm a little cheesy, but a little bit of an analog to everything can be looked at different ways. And, you know, and when you look at things from different ways, you actually see them and understand them differently as well.
1: That applies for everything, as you noted, and a very good lesson. So tell us a little bit about what else is going on at the museum this summer.
2: So we also have our water exhibition. It's our third year, and every year we change it, and it's bigger and better than ever. We call it the Freedom to Flow. And so that's going to be in the outside area of the museum. You can understand why water flows from one place to the other, pressure, and so on. But doing that while you play with water and, you know, what's more fun in the hot summer days to actually do that, so you can actually get wet, but you also learn things through it. We also have a new exhibition about space. We have a new science show about energy. There's a new workshop about telescopes that is also part of the visit. So there's plenty to do, and you can really come in the morning and leave in the afternoon.
1: So what is the best way to plan a visit?
2: So The best way is to actually dedicate 3 to 4 hours at least, and then give yourself enough time either in the morning or the afternoon. So either come early morning or come in August we're open until 7, in July until 6. So come at 2 or 3 in the afternoon, and then you can stay all the way to the evening. And also the evening in Jerusalem are very, very nice and pleasant, you know, to be in. So if I had to pick the best time, I would come in the afternoon.
1: And while the Science Museum always has been a popular draw for families, it's open to all. And everyone can find something that really speaks to them.
2: So we are really trying to cater to all sectors of the society in Israel. So we have... Our guides speak Hebrew, English, and Arabic. Not all of them, all three languages, but there's always on staff, there's always people who speak all the languages. It's very important to us to see from all sectors. So you really, when you walk into the museum, it's like a microcosmos of Israel, because you can find everyone and everywhere, and we really want everyone to feel welcome. So like all our labels are three language, it is important, and they are equal size. It's important for everyone that walks in to actually feel like they belong.
1: And are there plans for the future for the museum?
2: That's funny you ask. So yes, we are in the process of expanding. We want to have a new wing. It's going to be about nature. So right now we are mainly science and technology, and the idea is to be science, technology, and nature. We are already in the process of doing it. We are working very, very closely with the municipality and with the mayor. And the idea is in a few years, when you come in, you will have a much larger museum, and it will really talk about the nature of Israel, the science with specific of Israel, and the technology.
1: Well, thank you so much for speaking with us.
2: Thank you for having me. And really, you're welcome to come and, you know, enjoy the museum with your family.
0: Roni Ben Chaim, director of the Bloomfield Science Museum, Jerusalem. More information can be found at the website mada.org.il. And now, Shlomi Shabbat, Va'anishar.

0: Weather Bureau says that temperatures will be a bit lower tomorrow, and it will be seasonal. The outlook for Friday and Saturday, no real change. Temperatures forecast for tonight and tomorrow, Jerusalem 18 to 29, Tel Aviv 23 to 30, Haifa 22 to 29, Tzfat 20 to 30, Tiberias 22 to 34, Be'er Sheva 21 to 33, and then Eilat from 28 tonight, going up to a high of 39 degrees Celsius.
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1: Hello and welcome. I'm Anna-Marie Regner and you're listening to Czechia in 30 Minutes. Coming up on today's program, a weekend heat wave in Czechia and across Europe has us wondering, is 41.9 degrees Celsius the new normal for Czech summers? Romana Grajcerová spoke to a climatologist to find out. Next, these record temperatures have prompted calls for summer protection of homeless in Czechia. Prague Zoo welcomes great grandson of

0: specified by name who could accompany him, although the Constitutional Court ordered the government to ensure his participation after an earlier dispute. Prime Minister Andrej Babiš from the ANO party will lead the Czech delegation. Pavel said he had repeatedly sought a compromise but received no response, adding that he expects to attend the main NATO meeting but not the leaders' informal dinner. The lower house of the Czech parliament, Chamber of Deputies, has approved legislation that would remove the president's authority to appoint and dismiss heads of the country's permanent missions to international organizations. Under the proposal, those powers would be transferred to the foreign minister, while the president would retain responsibility for appointing ambassadors. The amendment, introduced by Libor Ondráček from the Freedom and Direct Democracy Party, forms a part of broader civil service reform and now goes to the Senate. Opposition lawmakers criticized the move as politically motivated and aimed at President Pavel, while supporters argued it better reflects the Czech Republic's parliamentary system. Czech Culture Minister Otto Klempíř from the Motorists Party says he assured President Pavel that the government's planned overhaul of funding for public Czech television and Czech radio would not threaten their independence. After meeting the president, Klempíř said the proposal would protect public media while keeping support for culture a priority. Pavel has called for an expert debate, warning that reduced budgets could affect the scope and quality of public broadcasting. The government plans to abolish license fees, finance both broadcasters directly from the state budget, and reduce their funding by about 15%, a move critics say could weaken their independence. Severe thunderstorms swept across Czechia overnight and into Wednesday morning, leaving around 20,000 households temporarily without electricity, disrupting rail services and bringing down trees across several regions. The worst outages affected eastern and central parts of the country, although power companies expect supplies to be fully restored later today. Six people, including five children, were injured when lightning struck a tree at a summer camp in South Bohemia, with a secondary electrical discharge reaching nearby tents. All remain in stable condition in hospital. The storms ended a week-long heatwave that culminated in a new Czech temperature record of 41.9 degrees Celsius. The Czech Constitutional Court has rejected a petition by 32 senators seeking to overturn the formula used to distribute shared tax revenues among the country's 14 regions. The senators argued that the law doesn't allow regional shares to be updated to reflect demographic and other objective changes, leading to unequal funding and differences in public services. However, the court ruled that the current system is constitutional. Under the existing formula, the Central Bohemian region receives the largest share of tax revenues, about 13.8%, while Prague receives the smallest at roughly 3.2%. And, for example, the Moravian Silesian region receives around 9.6%. Mostly sunny to partly cloudy skies are expected across Czechia on Thursday, with only a slight chance of isolated showers. Temperature highs will range from 22 to 26 degrees Celsius.
1: Extreme heat is no longer an occasional anomaly. It's becoming increasingly characteristic of European summers. As temperatures continue to rise, heat waves are prolonged, breaking records more often and affect the health, infrastructure, and daily lives of millions around Europe. How can we adapt and what future should we expect? Romana Grajcarová discussed this and more with climatologist Pavel Zahradníček.
2: Over the past weekend, Czechia experienced an extreme heat wave that broke all previous records, with the highest temperature ever measured on its territory reaching 41.9 degrees Celsius. But was this just an isolated weather event or a glimpse of what summers in Central Europe will increasingly look like in the future? If the latter is true, how do we adapt to steadily rising temperatures? What does this mean for cities and daily life? And is there any realistic chance that global warming could still be slowed or even stopped? Pavel Zahradníček, climatologist from the Global Change Research Institute of the Czech Academy of Sciences, Czech Globe, says heat waves

0: In themselves are nothing new. However, what made last weekend's heatwave so intense were the exceptionally high temperatures it brought.
1: Samotná ta situace, která jako vlastně vznikla, není nijak neobvyklá, to se nám natáhlo vlastně vzduch od...
2: What happened was that warm air was drawn in from Africa through a southerly airflow. What is unusual, however, is that this air is becoming increasingly warmer, which is why we have experienced such extreme temperatures. The same hot air mass would have arrived 50, 100 or even 200 years ago, but it simply would not have been as intense as it is today.
1: Jen by neměl takovou intenzitu, jako měl nyní.
0: Climatologists have observed an increase in the number of hot days over the past 6 decades. However, an even greater problem than the days themselves is the nights.
1: My to už pozorujeme posledních 60 let, že nám tady takhle horkých dnů a horkých vln přibývá.
2: Over the past 60 years, average temperatures have risen by around 2 to 2.3 degrees Celsius. But the number of heat waves has tripled. At the same time, hot nights are becoming an even more serious phenomenon. If people cannot sleep because their homes remain overheated throughout the night, the impact on human health is much greater than that of hot days alone.
1: Between 1961 and
0: 1990, for example, only 7 tropical nights were recorded in central Prague, when temperatures remained above 20 degrees Celsius overnight. Between 1991 and 2025, Prague experienced 165 tropical nights.
1: No a když vlastně se nám oteplí další 2 stupně, tak můžeme předpokládat, že zase bude nějaký do trojnásobný
2: If temperatures rise by another 2 degrees, we can expect the number of hot days to increase roughly threefold again by the end of the century. Under a more moderate emissions scenario, the increase could still be around 4 times higher than it is today. In other words, what we currently consider a record number of hot days in a given year could become the new annual norm, with temperature records continuing to climb.
0: To cope with our steadily warming climate, adaptation measures are becoming essential in both cities and rural areas. These need to be considered already during the design and renovation of buildings.
1: Určitě samotná věc je ten architektonická stavba, jak to bude prostě vypadat.
2: The first step is the architectural design itself, how the building is constructed. There are materials that absorb less heat, good insulation helps, and external window shutters can also reduce indoor temperatures to some extent. Altogether, these measures can lower indoor temperatures by around 2 degrees Celsius. So instead of 30 degrees in the top floor of a building, you might have 28. That's certainly an improvement, but it's still far too hot.
1: Je to dobrý, ale furt je 18 stupňů Celsia hrozně moc.
0: According to Zahradníček, this means that air conditioning units will increasingly be necessary.
1: V zahraničí je to už jako samozřejmost, u nás se to bude muset stávat také.
2: In many other countries they are already standard and we will have to install them here as well. We also need to prepare for the additional strain this will place on the energy system. According to figures I read from Ampermeteo, which monitors these trends, electricity consumption is currently 16.5% higher than it was just 2 weeks ago, when temperatures were typical for summer and there was no need for air conditioning. That represents a huge increase in electricity demand caused by air conditioning, and of course, that extra energy has to be generated somewhere.
0: So, how does meteorologist and climatologist Pavel Zahradníček see the future? Is the process of global warming irreversible, leaving us with no option but to adapt to increasingly hotter days, or is there still hope that the situation will gradually improve?
1: Takže máme momentálně nějakých 32 variant vývoje klimatu do budoucnosti.
2: We currently have around 32 climate development scenarios for the future, and they all agree that temperatures will continue to rise until around 2050. So until that year, we need to adapt, because we are not able to reverse the problem by then. But what we do now can influence what can happen after 2050. A realistic scenario is that by the end of the century, temperatures will increase by around 2.5 to 3 degrees Celsius compared to today. I definitely do not support the view that we are all going to burn and nothing can be done. That is very far from my way of thinking. I assume the realistic scenario is that temperatures will continue to rise in some way, and after 2050 they will start to level off. But even that will bring significant economic impact.
1: Ale i to už nese sebou velké ekonomické dopady.
0: As the data shows, the direction of change is already clear. Hotter days, warmer nights, and more frequent extremes are becoming the new normal. It seems the key question now is not only how much the climate will warm, but how societies choose to respond in time.
2: Romana Grecerová speaking to climatologist Pavel Zahradníček. Many people have been suffering from the heat here in the Czech Republic, with all-time record temperatures registered on consecutive days at the end of last week. One group particularly at risk in such extreme weather are the homeless community. Ian Willoughby has more.
3: Teplotní rekord, druhý den po sobě. Záchranáři výjíždějí častěji, přibývá taky utonulí.
4: Like much of Europe, Czechia has recently been hit by an intense heat wave. A new all-time temperature record was set on Saturday, only to be followed the next day by yet another historical high, 41.9 degrees Celsius. While the oppressive heat makes life unpleasant for many, it represents a genuine threat to one group in particular, the homeless community. Jan Desensky is director of the Bohemian branch of the charity The Salvation Army, which does a lot of work to help people without stable housing.
5: During prolonged heat waves, the risk to life and health clearly increases. We often encounter homeless people suffering from dehydration, exhaustion, or the worsening of chronic illnesses. The homeless population is aging, and there are people on the streets with serious health conditions, and they are therefore at greater risk. They have fewer opportunities to find shade or to be in air-conditioned spaces, which makes them a vulnerable group.
4: Up to now, street workers in Czechia have had to protect the homeless when temperatures fall well below zero in winter. But global warming means clients' lives are today in danger at two times of the year, Jan Desensky told Czech Radio.
5: Climate change is fundamentally altering the nature of our material assistance to those experiencing homelessness. Our focus now is on distributing drinking water and cooling items. Monitoring people on the streets is just as crucial. Just as we make sure people don't freeze to death outside in the winter, we are now protecting them from severe dehydration in the summer.
4: The Salvation Army would like to see the authorities in Prague and other major urban centers take appropriate action when the mercury rises particularly high.
5: This is a trend that experts, city leaders and society as a whole must get on board with. Cities today have robust plans for the winter months. For example, when temperatures drop, Prague increases the capacity of its shelters, opens 24-hour centers and expands its outreach programs. In future, we will also need a similar plan for the summer months.
4: And Jan Desensky says Czechia could draw inspiration from states more used to high temperatures in this regard.
5: In the West, for example, Spain, so-called cooling centers are already becoming commonplace. These don't need to be social services. They can be air-conditioned public spaces such as libraries where people who lack their own means of cooling down can take refuge, and we can ensure they don't become dehydrated. Basically, we are going to have to start viewing summer as a crisis period, just like winter.
2: Thank you, Ian Willoughby, for that report. Prague Zoo has welcomed a new Cape fur seal pup, the great-grandson of the legendary Gaston, whose dramatic escape during the devastating floods of 2002 made headlines around the world. Ruth Frankova discussed the latest arrival and Gaston's lasting legacy with Prague Zoo spokesman Filip Mašek.
5: So the new sea lion pup was born on the 5th of June, but the zoo only announced the news last week. Why did you wait before sharing the good news?
6: We have waited for several weeks because after the birth, there were some problems with the lactation from the female, from the mother, as it's her first offspring. We were also waiting for the moment she sort of realizes that it's her offspring and that she should take care of him, which took several days. So the keepers actually had to feed him artificially for some days, just a little bit. So they were waiting until the lactation and all the hormones in the female processed themselves. And that successfully happened. So on the sixth day after the birth, she started protecting him and feeding him.
5: So how is the pup doing right now?
6: The little seal is doing very well at the moment. He is with his mother in the background premises of the zoo, so the visitors can't see him yet. He actually reached another milestone. He weighs over 8 kilograms at the moment. He's doing very well. He is now actually starting to play, and he's starting to be very curious about the stuff that he has around him. And he also got a new little swimming pool from the keepers, because the sea lions are actually born on ground, but then they have to learn how to swim. So that's what he will be facing in next several weeks. He has to learn how to swim before we let him in the big exposition pool.
5: This little sea lion is the great-grandson of Gaston, whose dramatic escape during the 2002 floods captured people's hearts around the world. Could you remind our listeners of Gaston's remarkable story and what it means for Prague Zoo that his family line is continuing today?
6: Well, Gaston is one of the most memorable animals that ever lived in the Prague Zoo, but for a sad reason. During the massive floods in Prague back in the summer of 2002, he sadly escaped the zoo. He got into the Wild River, which brought him all the way to Germany, where the keepers, after many days, managed to catch him. But on the way from Germany back to Prague, he sadly died because of complete dehydration and collapse of organism. But in that time, there was already one female pregnant with Gaston's offspring, which was Melon, a watermelon in Czech, a very popular sea lion who sort of took over the tradition, and he became the leader of the group of the sea lions here. Then his son, Edda, was born several years ago, and now we have welcomed an offspring from Edda. So it is really the great-grandson of Gaston. And you know, Gaston has a statue here in the area of the zoo. There's a restaurant named after Gaston, because although it was a sad story, it was also a story of hope and a story that brought many, many people or their attention towards the Prague Zoo. So we like to commemorate Gaston because we kind of think that he deserves it.
5: Has the little sea lion been given a name yet? And when will people be able to see him?
6: Well, the name has been chosen by the zookeepers. I can't tell you now the name, but I can tell you it will sort of honor the origin of this species. That's all I can tell you right now. And I'm pretty sure the visitors will be able to see the little pup during the summer holidays. I think in mid-August we could let him in the exposition pool.
2: Ruth Frankova reporting. A reminder that you're with Radio Prague International, coming your way from the Czech capital. In today's feature, we look at an exhibition currently underway at the Náprstek Museum of Asian, African, and American Cultures in Prague, marking 200 years since the birth of Vojtěch Náprstek, a remarkable 19th century figure who was not only the founder of a museum, but also an innovator, politician, and early advocate for women's rights.
5: Located on Prague's Bethlehem Square, not far from the bustling Národní třída, the Náprstek Museum feels surprisingly quiet and hidden, and is easy to overlook despite sitting right in the heart of the city. Part of the museum is housed in the historic Uhalánku house, where Vojta Náprstek lived from early childhood. His family transformed the house into a thriving business, complete with a brewery, distillery, shop and inn, says one of the exhibition's curators, Gabriela Jungová-Vrtalová.
7: He was not born here. The legend says that his parents brought him here when he was a baby in a basket, but he was born just around the corner and he grew up here. And since he was born in a wealthy family, he could concentrate on his intellectual development, and that's where all his visions and ideals came from.
5: Náprstek was unable to pursue the Oriental studies he had originally hoped for, and at his mother's insistence studied law in Vienna. However, he never practiced as a lawyer. Instead, he became something far more unusual for his time, a museum founder, promoter of new ideas, politician, and in many ways an influencer of the 19th century. The exhibition, titled Vojta Náprstek Reloaded, aims to reshape the public perception of him, says the curator.
7: We assume that most of the people imagine, upon hearing the name Vojta Náprstek, a decent old 19th century man with glasses and a tight suit with, you know, maybe some old-fashioned ideals, which he most certainly was not. So we would like to reload the public image of Vojta Náprstek because he was a visionary, he was a feminist. From today's perspective, he would be maybe considered woke. He was certainly an influencer of his time, and we would like to pinpoint that. And also, there were several reloads in his own life that completely changed his life course and changed or redefined who he was.
5: The exhibition features more than 400 objects, most of them drawn from Náprstek's original collections. Over the years, however, those collections became divided among several institutions.
7: Part of it is kept here in the Náprstek Museum, part of it is in the Ethnographic Museum of the National Museum, and the third part is in the National Technical Museum, and we managed to get loans from these institutions as well, so we can actually show the original extent of the collection. And objects that were acquired during Náprstek's life are also complemented by objects that were acquired later, but were, for example, inspired by his interests.
5: Although the exhibition consists mainly of traditional museum displays with objects arranged in glass cases, the curators also wanted it to feel immersive and multisensory, offering visitors much more than a standard museum experience.
7: We created this in collaboration with many other colleagues, and we tried to make this an all-sense experience. So there is, of course, a lot to see. There are things to hear. There are songs and telephone calls, recordings. And there are also bottles with scents or smells of the house, the original brewery house where Vojta grew up. So the visitors can actually try to imagine what it smelled like here when he was actually a young boy and how it could form his life. There are also hands-on activities, which I'm sure especially the young visitors will appreciate. But there are also books and photo albums for the older visitors that might sit down and just, you know, slow down and browse through the pictures.
5: Although many people think of Náprstek primarily as a traveller, the exhibition also tries to correct that perception. In reality, he travelled very little himself, but built extensive connections with explorers, expatriates and collectors from around the world. As Jungová Vrtalová explains, Náprstek was especially skilled at building social connections and acquiring objects through the people he met abroad.
7: He actually didn't travel himself, but he was acquainted with many travelers, with people who were expatriates or who traveled for traveling itself or who just decided to live elsewhere or work elsewhere. And he was very good in making social relations, so he was able to get the non-European objects from them, but he did not travel himself.
5: His only long stay abroad was in the United States, where he spent almost 10 years after leaving the Habsburg monarchy following the failed revolution of 1848. During that time, he worked, traveled, and encountered ideas that would later strongly shape his views on society, education, and public life. It was also there in 1856 that he undertook his only direct encounter with a non-European indigenous culture, traveling to meet the Dakota people, during which he collected dozens of objects that later became part of his famous Dakota collection. One room of the exhibition is dedicated entirely to this collection, says Jungová Vrtalová.
7: Unfortunately, we do not know the details of how exactly he got the objects, because even though he kept his diaries, he did not start until the second half of his journey. But he does mention some names of some people that he met. He mentions that he smoked a pipe. So one of the pipes that we can see here was apparently smoked directly by him, even though we are not sure which one it is. And he also collected this with an intention to send it to the Museum of the Kingdom of Bohemia, even though at the time he did not dream of his own institution. He was already thinking of his compatriots and trying to extend everyone's horizons back home. There is the buffalo calf rope, and that is one object that he must have personally especially liked, because while he sent the other objects to the museum, he kept this rope for himself, and it joined the museum's collections much later.
5: His time in the United States had a profound impact on Naprstek's life and outlook. After returning to Prague, he became increasingly committed to education, technological innovation, and women's emancipation.
7: He certainly liked the ideas of liberty and equality, and imagining that things can be done differently than back home, because in Austria-Hungary things were too old-fashioned for him, and he did not like that people were not equal to each other, and he dreamt of a more equal and more inclusive society as well. So even though he learned very quickly how difficult it is to survive on his own, to make his own money, and to build his own business that would actually generate income, he did not lose his social ideals. I think he was much more encouraged to try to reform and rebuild the society in Prague when he came back.
5: Part of Naprstek's focus on improving women's lives came from the experiences of his own mother. Although she came from a wealthy background, after her father died, she was forced to work to help support her family. Her experiences as well as her charitable work helped shape Naprstek's understanding of the difficulties and pressures women faced in everyday life. He became especially interested in how technology could ease domestic labor and create more opportunities for women's education and self-development. He also co-organized the first industrial exhibition on Strzelecki Island, promoting modern inventions and technical progress. The exhibition showcases several household gadgets that Naprstek promoted, including a washing machine, an ice cream maker, a pressure cooker, and a so-called magic apple peeler, all displayed in the museum's glass cases.
7: Vojta did realize how strenuous workload is placed on women, and he realized that maybe with the new gadgets, their life can be made easier, and it would also give them more time to actually focus on their own development, on their own education.
5: One of Naprstek's most important projects was the American Ladies Club, a pioneering educational and social organization for women. Inspired both by his experiences in the United States and by the difficult experiences of his mother, the club offered women educational opportunities, lectures, study spaces and organized trips, as Gabriela Jungová-Vrtalová explains.
7: Vojta organized lectures. He would appoint university professors that would come and give lectures to the ladies. They would also organize trips. Often they took disadvantaged children with them on the trips. He offered them study time in his personal library, and there were hours that were dedicated to women only, so no man could come to the library. And they also organized many things to do in their free time that would help expand everyone's free time possibilities.
8: That report by Ruth Frankova brings us to the end of today's broadcast. This is Anna Marie Regner saying thanks for listening and...
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13: Slovakia takes over V4 presidency, sets EU and regional cooperation priorities. Slovakia concludes presidency of the Slavko format, highlighting EU cooperation and regional diplomacy. Record heat wave in Slovakia triggers water restrictions infrastructure strain, and disruptions. Slovakia has taken over the presidency of the Visegrad Group, V4, which it will hold until June 30, 2027, and has outlined priorities focused on strengthening EU competitiveness, coordinating positions on the EU budget, supporting enlargement, and deepening cooperation in areas such as defense, migration, and infrastructure. Prime Minister Robert Fico emphasized efforts to lower EU energy prices and promote fair enlargement policies, while the government also plans to expand the V4 format through V4 Plus partnerships with non-member countries. Officials including Speaker of Parliament Richard Reschy stress unity among member states, saying they should pull together in one direction to advance shared regional interests and increase their influence within the European Union. Slovakia has concluded its presidency of the Slavko format, during which it focused on strengthening regional cooperation, supporting EU enlargement, coordinating positions on European and international issues, and advancing priorities such as energy security and competitiveness. The presidency included numerous high-level meetings among parliament speakers, prime ministers, and presidents, resulting in joint declarations on issues such as electricity prices and discussions on energy security and artificial intelligence in education. Officials highlighted the value of coordinated action, with Foreign Minister Juraj Blanár stating that the countries of the Slavko format are interested in acting in a coordinated manner in addressing global challenges, underscoring the platform's role in amplifying the region's voice in international affairs. Slovakia's Ministry of Investments, Regional Development, and Informatization has proposed a new law aimed at protecting minors in the digital space by introducing a minimum age of 15 for access to high-risk online services, stricter platform responsibility, and new protections such as the right for children to erase their digital footprint. The proposal, developed with experts, schools, parents, and children, is intended to regulate risk across social media, online games, and AI services, rather than simply ban technology. But it has sparked political controversy due to competing government approaches and concerns about implementation. Critics warn of legal and technical uncertainties, while supporters argue it is necessary to address growing risk for young users. As one official involved in the proposal noted, the digital world is affecting younger and younger age groups, so it is important that clear rules and ethical principles go hand in hand. Slovakia is considering acquiring a 17% stake in Slovenské elektrárne, the country's main electricity producer, with its value estimated between hundreds of millions and up to 3 billion euros, depending on market conditions and future negotiations. Political leaders such as Prime Minister Robert Fico support the buyback as a way to strengthen national energy security, while opposition voices warn about funding challenges and timing, since the purchase option is expected to become fully available only after full operation of the Mochovce nuclear plant's fourth unit.
14: Topical issue.
13: Slovakia is facing an extreme heat wave that has shattered temperature records and intensified an already severe drought, putting growing pressure on water supplies and public infrastructure. On Tuesday, the Slovak Hydrometeorological Institute recorded a new national temperature record of 41.3 degrees Celsius in Kamenice nad Hronom, surpassing previous highs set only days earlier. The data is still operational. We will verify it in the coming days, said the institute spokesman Ivan Garchar, noting the rapid succession of broken records across the country. As a result of the extreme heats, water shortages are now affecting multiple regions, with authorities introducing restrictions to protect dwindling supplies. In central Slovakia, the Turček Reservoir has been forced to limit drinking water distribution, while the West Slovak Water Company has restricted supply in nearly three dozen municipalities. We're seeing a 30 to 40% drop in the yield of water sources compared with the long-term average, one water authority warned, adding that, without these restrictions, we risk depleting water supplies. Residents are being urged to conserve water strictly, with bans on filling pools, watering gardens, or washing cars as drought conditions worsen nationwide.
15: After the news bulletin compiled from Slovak press agencies, here comes the second part of today's program.

0: Every profession tells a different story about people. Some professions help us understand why people make mistakes. Others help us understand how the human body works. But occasionally, you meet people who remind you that regardless of the field they work in, their motivation is remarkably similar. Today, we'll meet two Slovak women whose careers couldn't be more different. One works within the justice system, accompanying offenders as they try to rebuild their lives. The other studies theoretical chemistry, dreams of becoming a doctor, and believes science should be understandable to everyone. Different paths, one common purpose, helping people.
1: Radio Slovakia International.
0: When we think about the justice system, prisons, courtrooms and criminal sentences usually come to mind. But not every sentence ends behind bars. For thousands of people, justice takes a different path, one built on supervision, responsibility and the possibility of change. In Slovakia, probation officers work with people who have been given a chance to rebuild their lives while remaining part of society. But what exactly does probation involve? How does it work in practice? And can supervision become more than simply monitoring someone's behavior? I spoke with Alena Gulanova, a probation and mediation officer and the author of the book Supervision.
2: Probation is a trial period during which the client, the convicted person, is not alone. A probation officer is with them, serving as a supervising guide, a source of support, but also a monitor. At the same time, the probation officer's role is to influence the client to stay away from criminal activity through supervision, monitoring, and support.
0: And if we were to put this in purely practical terms, using a specific example, what does that actually mean? What activities do you most frequently carry out?
2: The activities we carry out are precisely supervision, monitoring, and support for the client. All of this is aimed at what is technically called desistance, that is, helping the client stop committing crimes.
0: And how do you achieve that? How do you go about it? Do you spend a certain amount of time with the client?
2: We have a relationship with the client that we establish through supervision. Supervision essentially involves observing the client, how they handle challenging situations, how they overcome life's obstacles, and how they cope with whatever they encounter on their life's journey. For a certain period of time, we become part of their life and observe these aspects. This activity is called supervision or supervisory work.
0: And what is discussed during those meetings? Could you give an example? Are these meetings always scheduled, or can a client contact you even when they're facing a situation they don't know how to handle?
2: The first part of the question was about how this works in practice. In practice, the client meets with a probation officer who carries out activities with them that are part of the supervision process. For example, they assess the client's risk of recidivism and monitor their needs and risks. These are technical terms that are primarily understood by our experts. We assess in which areas the client poses a risk.
0: So, are there any tests administered?
2: They aren't even tests. It's a spontaneous conversation, similar to the one we are having now. During the conversation, we gather the information that emerges from it and then record it in assessments and tables. We do this ourselves. It's not some kind of standardized testing method. That's how we identify where the client is at risk of re-offending. We begin monitoring in that area and observe what's happening in their life. Of course, we monitor other areas as well, but we pay closer attention to the high-risk one. When we see that something might happen, that's when we intervene.
0: So how does the work of a probation officer differ from that of say a police officer or a social worker.
3: Praca policajta je úplne špecifická, aj sudcu je úplne špecifická.
2: The work of a police officer is very specific, as is that of a judge. The work of a probation and mediation officer is most similar to that of a social worker, or more specifically, a social worker for adults. What they have in common is that they both provide assistance and support to the client, the convicted person. The difference is that, in addition to providing support and assistance, a probation officer also carries out monitoring and supervision. A social worker performs neither supervision nor monitoring. A probation officer begins their work based on a final court decision. A client visits a social worker when they need to. A social worker, therefore, begins their work at the client's request. A probation officer remains in contact with the client throughout the entire probation period, which is determined by a decision of the court or the prosecutor's office. A social worker remains in contact with the client for as long as the client needs it, that is, as long as it is necessary.
0: What kinds of people do you most often encounter? At what stage of their life story do you come into contact with them?
2: It's impossible to describe our clients' profile precisely. Our clients are truly very diverse, and it also depends on the region of Slovakia. We have clients who are teenagers, adults, and retirees. We have clients with a basic education as well as those with a college education. Among them are homeless and unemployed people, but also public figures and wealthy individuals. As for their love stories, they essentially come into supervision at the beginning of a new stage in their lives. They are given a chance to change what they previously failed to achieve, correct their mistakes, and set out in a different direction.
0: Your book is titled Supervision. What does supervision actually mean in the context of justice, but also of humanity?
2: In the criminal justice system, we distinguish between two types of supervision: protective supervision and probation. What they have in common is that supervision means accompanying the client on their life journey and observing how they cope with life's obstacles, problems, and challenges. During the period of supervision, the probation officer becomes part of the client's life for a certain time, and a relationship naturally develops between them. Humanity is particularly important in this relationship. This relationship is also crucial for the protection of society, because only when it is of high quality and professional can the officer identify the risks posed by the convicted person and use all available methods and resources to steer the client away from committing crimes.
0: Do you think that Slovakia is successfully using alternative punishments as a tool to give offenders a second chance, or does a repressive approach still prevail?
2: Yes, alternative sentences are being used successfully. Most of the credit for this goes to the Ministry of Justice of the Slovak Republic, as well as the judges, prosecutors, and defense attorneys themselves. However, the imposition of alternative sentences is also significantly influenced by probation officers who have proven and continue to prove that they are capable of ensuring the enforcement of these alternative sentences.
0: What is your view on what helps a person change the most? Is it the system, the community, or a personal approach?
2: I believe that family still comes first. The probation officer's personal approach is also important. Their behavior, which for some offenders can serve as a model and inspire the client to change. This has also been confirmed by research, a study of which is included in my book. Overall, Slovakia isn't very community-oriented, but the community-based system is a very strong element that can significantly influence a convict's transformation and deter them from committing further crimes. For example, in some countries, the community supervises the convict, or the convict performs community service right within their own community.
4: So, what was it that inspired you to write a book?
2: When I think about it, the impetus actually came from my years of experience. During my 18 years as a probation officer, certain life stories and the faith of clients stick with you. Stories that contain something that could help someone else, or they contain a lesson to be learned. I told myself it would be a good idea to write down these stories along with the ideas and messages they convey. Essentially, though, the book's main message is this: let's treat convicted people as human beings. My personal belief is that when a person who is part of society fails, we as a society have failed as well. You and I are both part of society, so we too bear some share of the responsibility for the fact that someone in that society has failed.
4: For Dr. Alena Gulanova, probation is about much more than enforcing court decisions. It is about building trust, recognizing risk before it becomes another offense, and helping people find a different direction while protecting society at the same time. Her work reminds us that justice is not only about punishment. Sometimes it is also about creating the conditions for change, and believing that with guidance and responsibility, a second chance can become a real one.
1: Radio Slovakia International.
4: For many people, chemistry brings back memories of difficult formulas and complicated equations from school. But for today's guest, chemistry is something completely different. It is a way of understanding the world. Meet Victoria Pohorelska, a young Slovak scientist currently studying theoretical chemistry, who originally dreamed of becoming a doctor. Although that dream took an unexpected turn, it eventually led her somewhere equally fascinating. Today, she combines chemistry, biology, mathematics, and even physics while making science understandable for everyone through social media. And perhaps most importantly, she reminds us that learning doesn't have to end with a diploma.
5: My name is Victoria and I come from a small village in the middle of Slovakia. And now I'm studying theoretical chemistry at the Faculty of Natural Sciences of Comenius University. I always wanted to study at medical school and I wanted to be a doctor, but that didn't work out for me. I didn't get into medical school, so my second option was biochemistry. So I applied there and I got there and I studied biochemistry for 3 years, but I realized it's not what I wanted. I wanted more like a medical insight on the things. So that's why I chose theoretical chemistry.
4: Sometimes not reaching your original goal opens the door to something even more interesting. For Victoria, chemistry became the language that explains why medicine actually works.
5: I really like the chemistry side of it because it explains why the medicine works and why you have certain illnesses, for example. And also, biology is very, very fascinating science for me. And I don't know, I just cannot choose what I should study. So I like to change the subjects and interconnect them together somehow. Biochemistry is more focused on the metabolic processes in the body, and you need to learn a lot of chemistry that is, I would say, real or something that you can touch, because a lot of these compounds you can synthesize in the lab. But for example, the theoretical chemistry, it is something very abstract, I would say. We are doing lots of equations and we are learning the behind of the scenes of the chemistry, but it's not the real chemistry in the right world.
4: Today, her laboratory often exists inside a computer rather than behind the microscope.
5: I just finished my first year in my master, and I do not work at the lab currently. Everything that I do is on my computer. I am programming. Currently, I am working on diagnosis of certain illnesses. I have samples from people. It's urine samples, and they have genetic illnesses. And I'm trying to find a correlation between these illnesses. So that's what theoretical chemistry does. It's trying to find a correlation between the chemistry processes and to translate them into somehow understandable chemistry for others. Biochemistry students usually do things in lab and they don't care about the theory behind them. And also when you are writing a scientific article, there's not just laboratory workers, but there are also theoretical chemists who do the equations, do the preparation of the experiment, and that's what they do. They prepare experiment and the laboratory workers do it for them.
4: Although theoretical chemistry may sound intimidating, Victoria says she has finally found a field where everything makes sense.
5: I think that the master is somehow easier for me, and it's probably because I chose it for myself and it's something that I really found myself in. It's really natural for me to learn because it makes sense, the math behind it, it makes sense to me, so I just know it. And the biochemistry, it wasn't that straightforward for me. It was much harder because you needed to learn basically everything from beginning, and it was harder because now when I'm at the master's, I already have the building block and I can build on this. In my opinion, it's easier.
4: And learning, it seems, doesn't stop when classes are over.
5: I am applying to medical school this year and hopefully I will start in September, so I will be studying two schools at the same time. Well, I already finished everything that I needed, so the next year in my master's will be fine, in my opinion. But I have a lot of things that I would like to learn. I like to go to physics school and I like to learn about astrophysics and things like that. I really love it. I just go to their library and I just pick some books and then I learn about things that are accessible to me because I just really find studying so comforting, and it is, I just never have enough of the studying. I don't really have a preference in this. I just go, and if I see a pretty cover of the book, I just pick it and then I read it. So every time when I'm leaving the library, I have like 4 books and they are like thick. They have like 400 to 500 pages. So it's a lot, but you learn new things and you know how to connect them in between what you learn at school and what you read.
4: Yet for Victoria, science isn't complete until someone else can understand it. That's why she has also begun translating complex scientific research into language that anyone can follow.
5: I always wanted to make chemistry interesting, and I would like other people to feel the chemistry the way I do, because chemistry is such a beautiful science and it has so many departments that you can become good at. When I'm teaching chemistry, there are certain things that I just tell my students that you just feel it. You cannot understand the concept of it, but you just feel it. Many times when I'm learning something, it just comes to my mind that there's only one way and it's the right way. So I cannot explain, but it's something very special. And in chemistry, it is so you can show to other people that it is that straightforward. For example, when you are learning about atoms or when you are learning the basic equations of the chemistry, it is very straightforward. What I do on my platform is usually that I take an article, I read it, and then I try to make it more human. And I try to explain what is new in chemistry and biology. And Sometimes I am trying to put some fun facts, for example, about chemistry in daily world. For example, last time I was doing a story and it was about why onions make you cry. And it is because onions have special enzyme that it makes sulfuric acid in your eyes. So that's why your eyes are watering, because they have acid in them. So they're trying to get rid of the sulfuric acid.
4: She also closely follows new medical discoveries, including one that could change contraception in the future.
5: Contraception can be made for men as well, and it is not that harmful as women contraception, because it works on different principles. It is that it stops the enzyme that produces the fluid that's around the sperm and makes it movable. And when you stop this enzyme that makes this fluid, the sperm cannot move, and therefore it cannot make a woman pregnant. This idea is real because they already had some laboratory experiments in rats. So it is working on rats, and we are waiting for the clinical experiments, and hopefully it will work. And I really like this topic, so I will keep track of it.
4: Behind all the equations, research and ambitions, however, there is one simple motivation.
5: I always want to help people, and this was the only field where I could really help, and I found my passion in it, and it is still my passion. So I still want to do the medicine school. I just want to help people, and I think this is the only way how can I do it. Whenever I'm with a new person, I just try to see the best thing in them. It's like my flaw, I would say, but I don't know, even though sometimes they are not good towards me, I just think that everyone deserves a good approach towards them, and that maybe people just need help and they cannot ask for it.
4: Perhaps what makes Victoria extraordinary isn't that she studies theoretical chemistry or that she hopes to study medicine at the same time. Perhaps it's something much simpler. She still believes that knowledge matters. Not because it makes us smarter, but because it can make life better for someone else. Signing off from the studio, I'm Patricia Lucia Balayova, and together with our sound technician Romana Shunderlikova, we wish you a lovely rest of the week and a fresh start to July. Until next time, goodbye, or do počutia.

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3: Red de corresponsales en los cinco continentes. Noticias, cultura, economía, deportes, ciencia y salud. Más todos los temas del momento en RFI en español.

0: This is news from Poland coming to you from Warsaw. It's Wednesday, July 1st. My name is Marcin Matuszewski. Welcome to our English service broadcast, starting with current affairs. Coming up in the magazine today, Ireland takes over EU Council presidency, setting focus on competitiveness and security.
1: On the 1st of July, Ireland will begin its 8th presidency of the Council of the European Union. It is an honour and a privilege to lead work on behalf of the 450 million people who call the European Union their home.
0: The EU targets cheap online imports with a new customs duty.
2: The Commission has brought in a customs duty that will be applicable to packages of small value, meaning €150 or less, entering the European Union.
0: That and more coming up. First, though, let's take a look at the headlines. Polish teachers announced protest before the new school year. Russian disinformation is poisoning AI tools, Polish official warns. Esteemed Alternative Music Festival kicks off in southeastern Poland. The Polish Teachers Union, ZNP, has announced that it will organize a nationwide demonstration in front of the Prime Minister's office in Warsaw on August 31st, a day before the start of the new school year. Teachers are demanding systemic solutions regarding pay raises and

promises they made during the election campaign and in subsequent years. The teachers' union pointed out that Prime Minister Donald Tusk promised to accelerate work on a citizens' bill on decent wages for teachers. Meanwhile, according to unionists, the parliamentary subcommittee hasn't met even once since April of last year. Sławomir Broniarz warned that unless the government shifts from empty rhetoric to concrete action, the August street protests will be just the beginning of a deeper crisis. The August 31st demonstration will send a clear signal to the government that we are past the point of fighting for our rights in a polite and peaceful manner. And if the government won't finally engage in concrete and substantive discussions, the teaching community is prepared to take further radical action, as outlined in the Act on Resolving Collective Disputes. Unions emphasize that the date of the demonstration is not a coincidence. The action aims to make the government aware of the difficult climate and staffing uncertainty facing Polish schools as they begin the new school year. Tomasz Chłoń, the Polish Foreign Ministry's special envoy for countering disinformation, said Moscow was increasingly using artificial intelligence to produce and spread false narratives as part of its wider aggression against the West. Technology has moved forward, so disinformation is much easier to produce, and the Russians are making careful use of that, the special envoy told a Polish press agency reporter in Brussels. Chłoń, who has previously served at Poland's permanent delegation to NATO and as Polish ambassador to Estonia and Slovakia, pointed out that the Kremlin uses a familiar method. False narratives are first placed in marginal information channels, and then they are amplified and spread until they reach mainstream debate. Furthermore, as the special envoy warned, a newer danger is that Russia is beginning to deliberately influence language models, including chatbots, which we are using more and more often. As a result, when we type a query into a search engine or ask something, for example, of ChatGPT, we increasingly get answers that are less critical of Russia, Tomasz Chłoń continued. As he added, this happens because artificial intelligence systems draw on online sources that have been polluted by pro-Russian narratives and false information, which is very dangerous. Poland is a major target for the Kremlin because of its strong support for Ukraine and its position on NATO's eastern flank. Much of the Russian disinformation aimed at Poland concerns Ukraine, and as Tomasz Chłoń emphasized, these actions fall on fertile soil. Recent opinion polling shows that support in Poland for Ukraine and Ukrainians has fallen from around 50% at the start of Russia's full-scale invasion in 2022 to below 30% this year. Disinformation works, Chłoń concluded, because it is precisely designed to strike at fear, resentment and emotion. It is delivered to divide society and state, as well as to weaken public support for Kyiv, driving a wedge between Poland and Ukraine and between the everyday people of the two nations. Moving on to culture, the Wschód Kultury Inne Brzmienia Festival will kick off in southeastern Poland's city of Lublin on Thursday. This large-scale free-entry event showcases musical phenomena that straddle the boundaries of styles, traditions and cultural influences. Inne Brzmienia has long been considered one of the most important music festivals in the country. Its ambitious and unconventional lineups focus on less obvious yet valuable acts, and apart from concerts, its program also includes panel discussions, film screenings, and exhibitions. For a few days, our festival makes Lublin the global center of alternative music, said the event's program director Agnieszka Wojciechowska, speaking for Polish radio. It provides an opportunity for the people to come together, to step outside their informational and social bubbles, to form ephemeral communities and create new bonds, talking about art, music and everything that's here and now. Agnieszka Wojciechowska added. This year's 19th edition of the festival is a tribute to musicians who prioritize truth and unyielding attitude over popularity fraught with artistic compromise. The international set of headliners includes Backengrillen, Therapy, Dead Bob, Cap Bambino, Dalek, Tram House, Leila Burdeil and Drew McDowell. The 2026 Wschód Kultury Inne Brzmienia Festival in Lublin will continue till Sunday night. You are tuned to

0: Polish Radio, and this is our weekday current affairs magazine. My name is Marcin Matuszewski, and I am your host in Warsaw. From July to December 2026, Ireland will hold the presidency of the Council of the European Union, a central leadership role at the heart of EU decision-making. More from Ada Janiszewska.
1: Ireland has assumed the rotating presidency of the Council of the European Union for the next 6 months, outlining an agenda centered on strengthening the bloc's economic competitiveness, enhancing security, and safeguarding European values. Launching its eighth EU presidency on July 1st under the motto Strength and Unity, Dublin identified three main priorities. Speaking at a special conference streamed on the Department of Foreign Affairs and Trade, Ireland's YouTube channel, Prime Minister Michael Martin presented the details about the program.
2: On the 1st of July, Ireland will begin its eighth presidency of the Council of the European Union. It is an honour and a privilege to lead work on behalf of the 450 million people who call the European Union their home. As a country, we are rightly proud of our contribution to significant European Union milestones during our previous presidencies. Our commitment to a successful presidency in 2026 is set out in our programme for government. It is a significant undertaking in terms of both policy development and logistical planning. The work we do as the Irish presidency is not abstract, but it is directly relevant to people's lives and brings tangible benefits.
1: The Irish presidency will also oversee continued negotiations on the EU's 2028-2034 long-term budget, maintaining support for Ukraine and advance the Union's enlargement process.
2: The geopolitical context is complex and challenging, and the rules-based international order is under pressure. War in Ukraine and in the Middle East is wreaking devastation and heartbreak. Across Europe, households and businesses are faced with very high energy costs. Our priorities for our term in office reflect our assessment of what Europe needs to do in the 6 months ahead. We will prioritise work to enhance the competitiveness of Europe's economy, safeguard the fundamental values of our union at home and abroad, and provide for the security of our citizens. These three core themes, competitiveness, values and security, are closely interlinked and mutually reinforcing. Delivering on this agenda would be a real priority for the Irish presidency.
1: Ireland's Minister for Foreign Affairs and Trade, Helen McEntee, added that this presidency is not just about meetings and negotiations, it is about reconnecting people with what Europe means in their lives.
3: For many people, the EU presidency may seem technical. In reality, it's an opportunity for Ireland to help shape Europe's agenda for 6 months, bringing together countries, chairing discussions, helping to build agreement, and driving forward progress on issues that matter to citizens across Europe. All of this comes at a critical moment for Europe. We face significant economic uncertainty, growing security challenges and rapid and technological change. But alongside those challenges are enormous opportunities to strengthen our economy, to accelerate innovation, to deepen cooperation and to build a more secure and prosperous future. Throughout this presidency, Ireland has the opportunity to help shape Europe's response and to help realise that potential.
1: Engaging young people will be an important part of Ireland's presidency. Through youth assemblies, school and university visits, and structured dialogue nationwide, students will have opportunities to learn more about how the European Union shapes their lives and futures, and to share their views on the issues that matter most to them. Ireland's presidency will also be a chance to celebrate its culture with communities at home and across Europe. The Department of Culture, Communications and Sport is developing a presidency cultural program with domestic and international elements, working with cultural institutions, local authorities and partners nationwide. Speaking to Radio Prague, Ireland's ambassador to the Czech Republic, Alan Gibbons, noted that for a small country like Ireland, having the EU presidency is a great opportunity.
4: It's the eighth time that Ireland will take on the presidency of the Council of the European Union. Personally, it'll be my fourth time to be involved with the Foreign Ministry in an EU presidency. For a small country like Ireland, having the EU presidency, it's a great opportunity. It's also a challenge for a small administration to be everywhere and to make the contributions that we know we want to. But this has been a genuinely whole-of-government effort, and the preparations to bring it about have been ongoing for at least 2 or 3 years at this stage, getting the right people in the right places. We've prepared well for it.
1: In Ireland alone, there will be about 270 EU meetings hosted, 22 of them at ministerial level, the ambassador added.
4: It'll be demanding, but it's also a really great opportunity, again, for any member state, but particularly a smaller member state, to be in the chair, to be contributing to setting the agenda, to chairing the meetings. In Ireland alone, there'll be about 270 EU meetings hosted, 22 of them at ministerial level. We'll also be hosting an informal meeting of the European Council, that's at heads of state and government level, and also the next meeting of the European political community, which will bring together, I think it'll be about 47 heads of state or government from across Europe, and that will be the biggest diplomatic gathering that Ireland has ever hosted. So it's a major undertaking, but it's one that we're very much up for.
1: As part of the traditional start of each presidency, European Commission head President Ursula von der Leyen will visit Dublin this week. On Friday, the head of the European Commission will take part in a joint press conference with Ireland's Prime Minister. Ireland's term marks the beginning of a new 18-month presidency trio with Lithuania and Greece, designed to ensure continuity in the Council's work. It follows Cyprus's presidency, during which progress was made on EU enlargement, budget preparations and reforms of air passenger rights. For News from Poland, Ada Janiszewska.
0: This is Polish Radio External Service broadcasting from Warsaw, and you are listening to our Monday through Friday Current Affairs magazine. Still to come, Wimbledon is underway, and it's already been a mixed first few days for the Poles.
5: So I'm happy, you know, that I could do it here, because obviously it means a lot, opening the court as a defending champion.
0: A charity vintage Polish course expedition set out from Poland to France.
6: Seeing these faces, both familiar and new, smiling and helping with pure joy despite the blistering, almost African-like heat, makes me think of heroism. They drive these cars to protect children, to teach them to be safer.
0: First, though, the European Union has moved to curb what it sees as unfair competition from mostly Chinese online retailers by imposing a new levy, which follows a similar move from the US. Michał Owczarek has the details.
7: The European Commission has imposed a 3 euro customs duty on low-value e-commerce parcels, targeting a surge in cheap imports from Chinese online platforms such as Shein, Temu and AliExpress. The measure, effective from Wednesday, applies to goods worth less than 150 euro, which until now could enter the bloc without any customs duties, European Commission spokesman Olaf Gill told reporters on Tuesday.
8: The Commission has brought in a customs duty that will be applicable to packages of small value, meaning 150 euro or less, entering the European Union. By introducing a union-wide customs fee to ensure that this astonishing surge in low-value e-commerce packages entering the European Union does so on the basis of a level playing field, fairness for EU companies, fairness for EU retailers in particular, but also, and this is very important to keep in mind, to ensure the highest degree of consumer protection possible, because we see evidence that due to this surge of low-value e-commerce imports, that products that fall below consumer safety standards are entering the Union, and that needs to stop.
7: The new duty will be charged by customs classification rather than simply by parcel. That means a shipment containing 3 different types of goods could face a toll charge of 9 euro, while 3 items in the same category would be charged 3 euro. The customs duties exemption, introduced in 2008, predated the rapid growth of cross-border online shopping, which has since become a major channel for ultra-low-cost goods, including fast fashion, cosmetics and toys. The number of e-commerce parcels entering the EU under the exemption reached nearly 6 billion last year. In Poland, Chinese platforms like AliExpress and Temu have rapidly become one of the most popular online shopping services, attracting customers with extremely low prices, aggressive discount campaigns and a wide range of products, says economy expert Arkadiusz Kawa.
9: The duty applies to very low-value goods, which Poles purchase in their millions. Last year alone, more than 100 million such items were imported into Poland. Handling that volume is a huge logistical challenge, so in the end, customers are likely to bear the cost. But Poles are known for their ingenuity, and people are already coming up with ways to reduce the impact, for example, by pooling orders to spread the cost. Customs costs across multiple buyers. To sidestep the new fee, Chinese e-commerce platforms are increasingly stocking goods in warehouses across Europe, allowing them to ship orders to customers without incurring the additional charge. Shein, for example, has already prepared for the change by increasing its warehouse space in Wrocław, southern Poland, and stepping up its bulk shipping to the EU. Other online retailers are expected to make similar moves. Platforms are also expected to bring pressure to bear on suppliers to lower their prices to ensure continued profitability. According to Kava, the new regulation could reshape the way Chinese retailers serve European customers. First, delivery times will become shorter. Many consumers are prepared to pay a little extra if it means receiving a product within days rather than waiting 2 or 3 weeks. Second, I expect we will soon see, and in fact we are already beginning to see, Chinese companies establishing logistics hubs across Europe and expanding their own distribution networks. Meanwhile, the United States ended its own exemption for imports from China in May last year and for all imports at the end of August, and Britain is soon also to follow suit. Reporting for News from Poland, I'm Michał Owczarek.
0: You are listening to News from Poland coming your way from Warsaw. The world's oldest tennis tournament kicked off this week at the All England Club with electronic line calling replacing human judges for the first time. World number 3 Iga Świątek fought back from a set down to reach round 2, while 3 Polish women were eliminated on day 1. Agnieszka Łaszczuk reports.
10: Wimbledon, the oldest and most prestigious tournament in tennis, is underway in London. 6 Polish players entered this year's draw, and it's been an eventful start. Maja Chwalińska, this year's French Open runner-up, who received a wild card into the tournament, was the first Pole in action. She lost in the first round to Thailand's Mananchaya Sawankho, ranked 164th in the world, 6-2, 5-7, 2-6. Serving for the second set with a match point, Chwalińska slipped during a rally and needed a medical timeout for her right foot. She went on to lose that set, and despite leading 2-love in the decider, couldn't hold on. Polish fans sent her off with chants of thank you, thank you. She explained what happened physically. Towards the end of the second set, I really started getting cramps all over my body. I don't think it was purely physical. I think a lot of things came together. Definitely stress and also the intense period before Wimbledon. This is probably one of the toughest matches of my career so far because my life has really changed a lot since Paris. I really did everything I could, and I have no regrets about myself because I know I did the very best I could. Iga Świątek needed 3 sets to reach round 2. The defending champion beat American Taylor Townsend 6-1 to 6-6-3 in a match that swung after a strong start as Townsend began playing more aggressively and coming to the net. The deciding set featured long games and several breaks of serve. In a post-match interview, Świątek, currently world number 3, spoke about the difficulty of recent weeks.
5: It was, you know, tough couple of weeks and not a, you know, season where everything went how I wanted. So, you know, I don't think I won any, like, 3-set match this year. So I'm happy, you know, that I could do it here because obviously it means a lot, opening the court as a defending champion. So, yeah, just happy to be here.
10: Amid last year's run to her first Wimbledon title, Świątek became known as the towel thief, and she addressed the running joke again this year, saying last year's towels had all gone to friends, family and charity. She said this year she's hoping for a bigger collection.
5: You can see that I couldn't fit the last one in my bag, so... but I guess, you know, last year's tactics didn't really help that much because I ended up without having any of the towels because everybody took them away from me. So, yeah, guys, even though it went viral last year, I'm not afraid to do this again. I guess I need to go even for more.
10: Elsewhere, it was a difficult first day for Polish women's tennis. Magdalinette, ranked 59th, lost to this year's French Open champion, Russia's Mira Andreeva, 5-7, 4-6. Magdalena Frenk also went out, beaten by Russia's Anna Kalinskaya, 6-7, 4-6. On the men's side, there was better news. Kamil Majchrzak reached the second round, beating Chile's Alejandro Tabilo 6-3, 7-5, 7-5. Majchrzak said grass remains one of his favorite surfaces.
5: I like playing on grass, I feel good on it, I know how to use it, I try to do that in every match. Here I play Tabilo, who I'd lost to twice before, including a few weeks ago at Roland Garros. But the difference between clay and grass is huge, and that's what I tried to use today. I think I managed to do that for most of the match. Majchrzak will next face American Zachary Swajda. Hubert Hurkacz also reached the second round, beating Norway's Casper Ruud 6-4, 6-2, 7-6. He was set to face Austria's Sebastian Offner on Wednesday. This year's Wimbledon also marks the end of an era. Line judges are gone from center court and beyond, replaced entirely by an electronic line calling system for calls on serves, foot faults and shots landing out. Sports commentator Tomaszewski, speaking to Polish Radio 24, described Wimbledon as a kind of theater where every detail matters. Tennis always carries certain values, certain qualities, and white clothing is part of that. White clothing against the green of the Wimbledon grass, plus the whole theater of it, this green theater where there is no advertising, no symbols, not even national symbols. There are no flags. Wimbledon runs through July 12th. Reporting for News from Poland, I'm Agnieszka Łaszczuk.
0: And finally, in the magazine today, a charity rally of iconic Polish cars has set out from southwestern Poland to Normandy, France, to raise funds and support safety education for young road accident victims. The participants, including various celebrities, face a challenging route of over 5,000 kilometers, and Piotr Urbaniak has the story.
11: A charity expedition called Wielka Wyprawa Maluchów set out last week from Wrocław, Poland, on a route to Normandy, France. The event brings together celebrities from sports, television and online media who will travel thousands of kilometers to raise money for young victims of road accidents. Rafał Sonik, a decorated Polish racer taking part in the expedition, shared his thoughts on the event in an interview with Polish Radio. Seeing these faces, both familiar and new, smiling and helping with pure joy despite the blistering, almost African-like heat, makes me think of heroism. They drive these cars to protect children, to teach them to be safer. To do something that truly matters, you always need a touch of heroism. The expedition's name refers to both small children and the Fiat 126P, an iconic compact car produced in Poland from the 1970s through 2000. The model played a major role in Poland's automotive history due to its low cost and simple construction, which enabled independent repairs. Organizers claim around 70 of these vehicles joined the expedition. Many participants viewed the chance to travel in the car as a nostalgic experience. The event aims to raise funds for children injured in traffic accidents and to support educational and preventive programs. This year's theme is Let Them Grow Up. Maciej Wisławski, a decorated Polish rally co-driver taking part in the expedition, supports the initiative and stresses its importance. He argues that Polish driver education relies on outdated methods that no longer match modern traffic conditions, which leads to numerous accidents. The expedition's program also includes auctions of items donated by participants and sponsors, along with a 7-day charity live stream. Marcin Małysz, the director of the expedition, spoke with Polish radio about the challenges facing this year's edition. We've got a massive distance to cover, 5,500 kilometers, most of it abroad. We'll be crossing the French and Swiss Alps, tackling the highest mountain passes these cars have ever seen. Climbing almost 3,000 meters is going to be tough for both the crews and the mechanics, but at the end of the day, our top priorities are simple: getting everyone home safely and raising as much money as possible. The route leads through the Czech Republic, Germany, Austria, Switzerland and France. Participants are scheduled to reach Normandy on July 6th for a 2-day break. The group resumed the trip in Warsaw on July 9th, then head north, continue along Poland's eastern border, pass through Bieszczady Mountains and return towards the Silesia region in the south. The finish is set for Kraków's main square on July 15th, continuing a long-standing tradition. The expedition reached Switzerland on Monday and has raised about $100,000 so far. This is the fourth edition of the event. Organizers report that previous editions collected nearly $3.5 million. For news from Poland, I'm Piotr Urbaniak.
0: This report brings us to the end of today's News from Poland Current Affairs magazine. Do stay with us for more, though, as Polish Radio External Service broadcast continues. And for further listening or reading, visit us online at thenews.pl. Your host was Marcin Matuszewski. Stay tuned.

0: Welcome to Offside, the program in which we talk about sports while listening to music. I'm Danuta Isler, the host of The Future, in which we talk about winners, losers, Olympic sports, as well as unusual and less common disciplines, all while checking out various Polish music releases. Join me in Offside, premiered every Friday at 2040 CET, only on Polish Radio, broadcasting from Warsaw.
1: This is Patrick Trompis with a letter from Poland. This week, change is still an illusion. A second letter about Polish figures who have, at least apparently, deeply changed their views in the course of their lives. Last time we looked at the common situation of people who shifted from a communist outlook to a democratic capitalist outlook. People who went with the historical flow, so to speak. This week we'll look at a couple of cases of those who went from pronounced left-wing positions to the right. Once the lioness of the left, Lwica Lewicy, Aleksandra Jakubowska moved from the Communist Party to SLD, the post-communist officially Democratic Socialist Party, to finally become an advocate for populist nationalism. While still a student, she worked for the state propagandist newspaper Youth Banner from 1977 to 1981, after that becoming an editor at a women's magazine. At the end of the communist period, from 1987, she worked for the broadsheet Rzeczpospolita and the national TV station TVP in the controversial news section in a tough period for the country. This first decade and a half of her career would seem to suggest a pretty strong commitment to journalism and to the communist system, and after the transformation she became involved with the democratic descendant of the Communist Party, SLD, achieving the position of Minister of Culture from 2001 to 2003. Her narrowly political career came to an abrupt end with the Lech Rybin scandal, where she was accused and convicted of illegal tampering with the text of a bill, and Lech Rybin was convicted of asking for a bribe to organize that change. Details remain unknown, but the movements of the not-too-invisible hand of the market are pretty clear in this story. Some influential leaders wanted to change the monopoly laws to enable, or block, the formation of a left-wing media empire, and make a nice commission along the way. Put a law up for sale, in a word. Was Jakubowska one of the brains of the operation, or was she, as most commentators assume, one of the fall guys for smarter untouchables? In any case, she was dismissed from her left-wing party, spent a few years in the political wilderness, but in 2017 published a much-discussed article where she, quote-unquote, confessed to the pro-peace, pro-law and justice paper of Szczecin that she doesn't like the women's rights marches, the so-called black marches, that she herself successfully used the Catholic birth control calendar methods all her life, that she suspects the demonstrators all want abortion on demand, and that the church she knows, as a self-confessed atheist, is much more about social support than sexual scandal. She even described herself as a bit of a, quote, mohair beret wearer, which in Poland was a strong symbol of the popular and populist Catholic Radio Maria. As a job interview, if that's what it was, this was very effective. 1 year later, Jakubowska was employed by the portal Wpolityce.pl and the YouTube channel Wpolityce.pl, as well as contributing to the aforementioned weekly Wsieci. All these outlets had been following the Rupert Murdoch model of the Sun and Fox News. They were and remain activist publications, propaganda delivery systems, to use John Stewart's description of Fox News. I personally think these outlets were a big part of the success of the populist right in Poland. How is it possible for someone to change their politics so much? Apart from the practical employment problems of someone who is very experienced in journalism but has been fired for corruption from the leading left-wing party, there is actually a surprising degree of consistency in Jakubowska's output. Her recent journalism, Activism for the Populist Right, very often focuses on one value, patriotism or nationalism, for example, bashing the European Union at every available opportunity. Now, there very much were nationalists amongst Polish communists. Why wouldn't there be? The internationalism of communism had always been disputed, even as an ideology. Take Jakubowska's former boss, for example, the former Prime Minister Leszek Miller, one of today's loudest critics of Zelensky for honouring Ukrainian nationalists guilty of war crimes against Poles. A communist activist for many years already, in 1982 Miller became a member of the executive committee of the Nomen Omen, Patriotic Movement for National Rebirth, or PRON. In case there were any doubt, both patriotism and nationalism are in the title. Now, Polish people will ask, what kind of patriotism was exhibited by being in Prom, particularly at that time? A rhetorical question that answers itself. And they will be partly right. But some, especially for political purposes, also mythologize an impossible purity from communism, as if the real Poland went into an incubator for 4.5 decades, not to mention the centuries of partition. As the rather conservative and rather wise historian Jerzy Eisner has said, even if you were born in the 80s, your parents and grandparents lived the majority of their lives under communism. What is the legacy of those years, he asks. Above all, us.
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0: You're tuned to Warsaw. Welcome to Europe East, a look at life and events in this part of the continent. I'm Agnieszka Wielawska. Battling Russian disinformation and propaganda, as well as supporting Ukrainian media, were among the important topics discussed during the Ukraine Recovery Conference 2026 in Gdańsk. Polish Radio's Eliza Mickiewicz has this report.
6: A high-level roundtable on Ukrainian media and information resilience was held on the final day of the Ukraine Recovery Conference 2026, which concluded on Friday evening in Poland's coastal city of Gdańsk. 7 experts from Ukraine and abroad took part in the panel, the goal of which was to discuss how Ukrainian media can strengthen accountability, build public trust, and bolster information resilience as Ukraine recovers and moves towards European integration. One of the participants was Hanna Havaraj, head of communications and deputy director of the Ukrainian Institute of Mass Information, an institution that has been following the Ukrainian media market for years. As she pointed out, most Ukrainians, older people included, are now getting their news about what's happening in their country and around the world from the internet. Meanwhile, when it comes to reporting on latest developments, Ukrainian television is dominated by the so-called Telemarathon, a joint 24-hour news program produced by the country's major TV channels. Still, Ukrainians seem to prefer to get their updates from the Telegram internet messenger, where numerous news channels can be found, even though they are not always reliable. On the other hand, the people of Ukraine also often use trusted online media outlets, such as Ukrainska Pravda. Ukrainian Institute of Mass Information's map of credible sources already includes 300 different types of media, but as it's had noted, their financing remains the biggest issue because people are averse to paying for news, and if they are to support someone financially, it's the Ukrainian military, not the media. Grants for independent outlets provide some solution to this problem. Previously, the United States was the largest donor supporting the Ukrainian media, but currently the European Union took this mantle. One of the European entities involved is Reporters Without Borders, and almost a year ago it initiated the creation of the International Fund for Ukrainian Media. Frenchman Thibaut Bourdelle Secretary General of the Reporters Without Borders also took part in the Friday debate at the URC 2026. As he emphasized, over the years, Ukraine has managed to build a significant network of credible outlets, but some media are still controlled by the oligarchs, who recently have been fairly quiet, though.
7: Because some of them had or still have Russian relations, are tied to the Russian market. The question of the Ukraine Reconstruction Fund that we're championing is, how do we reform the sector? How do we build for more transparency, less weaponization of media? And now is the moment to talk about that. The TV marathon in Ukraine, which presents a somewhat similar content on most of central stations, will come to an end at some point. What will replace it? Will it be just the oligarchs coming back, or will it be very independent style of reporting that could be to the benefit of the political community?
6: Brutal said. He also underscored that the Ukrainian public broadcaster, Suspilne, is a phenomenon of its own, and its objectivity is rated very highly.
7: Suspilne has been backed by the EU, has been very much involved in the EBU, the European Broadcasting Union. It has rose to the standard, despite financial constraints. And we have to praise the efforts made by the current management in order to produce content that not only fits the needs of the Ukrainian public, but also is now part of a larger European ecosystem. I mean, some of the Suspilne-funded films are now on Arte platforms, are now available all across Europe. So it's a soft power tool to some extent for Ukraine.
6: Another of the roundtable participants, well acquainted with the issue of disinformation and propaganda, was Englishman Anthony Borden, founder and executive director of the Institute for War and Peace Reporting.
8: Democracy is more complicated than dictatorship, so allocating funds is more difficult for us. We also have lots of political discord, let's be honest, among various international partners. But what's moving, exciting about being at this conference is there's greater optimism and, of course, unity of purpose to support Ukraine. The amount of money needed for independent journalism is really infinitesimal compared to the enormous sums that are required for infrastructure and other investments in the long term.
6: Borden said at the Ukraine Recovery Conference. As he added, the Russians are trying to convince both Ukrainians and the rest of the world that Ukraine is losing the war and that the closest allies are ready to abandon Kiev. Anti-Polish sentiment in Ukraine and anti-Ukrainian sentiment in Poland are also being fueled online by the Kremlin's agents of chaos. Still, while Russia continues to try and influence both Ukrainian society and the global discourse, Moscow's propaganda is met with a growing resilience. Especially that, as Borden emphasized, when you're shelling someone, they tend not to believe what you're telling them. The 2026 Ukraine Recovery Conference in Gdańsk was the fifth edition of this event since Russia launched its full-scale war of aggression in 2022, and the largest gathering of this kind worldwide this year. The previous editions of the event were held in Rome, Berlin, London, and Lugano.
0: A report by Eliza Mickiewicz. Who should represent Czechia at the upcoming NATO summit in Ankara has become the latest flashpoint in the conflict between President Petr Pavel and the Czech government. The government initially argued that only the prime and foreign ministers should represent Czechia at the summit and opposed the president's participation. President Pavel challenged that decision before the Constitutional Court, which ruled last week that the head of state has the constitutional right to attend such meetings if he chooses. The ruling cleared the way for Pavel to join the Czech delegation, but it did little to calm the political tensions. The argument over the NATO summit is only the latest chapter in a dispute that has been brewing for months. Relations between the president and the government deteriorated after Pavel refused to appoint Filip Turek of the Motorists Party as environment minister. The decision angered Foreign Minister Pet Marcinka, one of the leading figures of the same party, and the disagreement has since expanded well beyond the question of ministerial appointments. According to political commentator Martin Chaban of Seznam Zprávy, the Ankara dispute should therefore be seen as another stage in a much broader political conflict.
9: I really believe the basic look at the defense policy is mainly shared to a big extent between the Prime Minister, the President, and even the Foreign Minister, Mr. Matinka. They all respect the NATO commitment to defense spending as 2% of GDP, even though we are repeatedly failing to accomplish it. To be fair, we are failing with the former government as well as we are with this one, so there is no big difference. But they are all serious about accomplishing this commitment in the near future. So they all agree on the need to build our army substantially and according to the technical NATO commitments. So there is also no dispute. The differences may be in some details, the pace of the changes or the technical, some technical issues, but hardly on the merit itself. If nothing, I am absolutely sure that the differences on the merit itself are not worth the conflict, some even say war, between Prime Minister and President that we are witnessing these days. So the core of the current fight is mainly in hurt egos. The Foreign Minister is angry that the President didn't appoint Mr. Turek as Minister of the Environment. That is the main cause of the war between government and President. And it is mostly about revenge and egos.
10: So, if it's mainly about egos, who do you think stands to lose the most politically? The government, President Pavel, or ultimately the whole country itself?
9: Each one of these political actors in this tragic act is playing for his own political audience. I don't know how much it can help any of them. I can't estimate it. But I'm pretty sure that it is indeed the Czech Republic which has the most to lose in this strange game.
10: So, how damaging do you think is this kind of public constitutional dispute to Czechia's credibility among its NATO allies? Is it seen just as another kind of domestic politics battle, or does it, do you think, leave a lasting impression?
9: Well, it definitely doesn't help, does it? I'm not able to estimate the extent of damage inflicted abroad to our reputation as reliable allies, which I hope we still have. Maybe the allies just cared most about the merit and the spending and the technical build-up of our army, and they just take this current dispute as some kind of funny spicing or kind of political freak show. I mean, we should hope so. I believe when it comes to some real, acute need to fulfill our duties as NATO allies, the Czech Republic, in my opinion, will be ready and eager to do so without any unnecessary comedy show. I am convinced that this is the case.
10: Just one last question, and I know that you haven't got a crystal ball from which to kind of, you know, in which to see what happens in the future. But once the Ankara summit is over, do you think this conflict might just simply fade away? Or do you think that it has fundamentally changed the relationship between the government and the president?
9: I don't think I need a crystal ball for this, unfortunately. The conflict will definitely not fade away. It's sad truth. I'm afraid the current situation around the Ankara summit didn't come just out of the blue. It is just next stage of the political conflict, which has its roots in the mentioned dispute about Mr. Turek and his appointment or non-appointment. And this, let's call it Ankara dispute, definitely is not the last stage of this conflict. On the contrary, I think, and I'm afraid, that things are right now just heating up. As I see it now, not one of the parties looks ready for any form of compromise, unfortunately.
10: So, with this rather grim view of the future, if I understand correctly, it can only get worse.
9: I believe it will get worse in the near future, at least.
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1: Good morning. It's 7 o'clock on Thursday the 2nd of July. Karen Creed and Paul Cunningham here with you until 9.
2: Good morning. Coming up, the Parnell Square attacker found guilty of attempted murder. Hare coursing, is it animal cruelty or an activity that should remain part of rural life? We'll debate the proposed ban. Also, the protest by solicitors and dusting off the sequins. Canada gets ready for Eurovision.
1: In business, oil prices continue to fall and how Donald Trump made $1.4 billion from crypto.
3: And in sports, England, Belgium and the USA all progress to the last 16 at the World Cup.
1: That's all still to come. First, the news headlines with Kate Carlin.
4: Disruption to criminal cases is expected to continue today as solicitors across the country protest against changes to the criminal legal aid scheme. The new payment model, introduced yesterday, replaces fees for individual court appearances with a flat fee per case. Emma Cunahan reports.
5: The new fee regime, which came into effect yesterday, has generated considerable anger among solicitors who've been engaging in escalating action over the last number of weeks. Under a previous scheme, a solicitor was paid for each court appearance, starting at €239 and then around €60 for each subsequent hearing. However, the Minister for Justice has replaced this with a once-off fee of €520 per defendant. Solicitors say the changes are unworkable and could force many to leave criminal legal aid. Several hundred solicitors in Cork are understood to have resigned from the system in protest, while around 60 solicitors at the Criminal Courts of Justice walked out over the change yesterday. The Minister for Justice, Jim O'Callaghan, has defended the reforms, saying the criminal legal aid scheme remained very well paid and very profitable for solicitors.
4: The Taoiseach, Micheál Martin, the Taoiseach, Simon Harris and other government officials will meet the President of the European Commission, Ursula von der Leyen, in Cork today. Ireland took over the presidency of the European Union yesterday. The European Commission visits each country at the start of their presidency to discuss the programme for the next 6 months. The government published Ireland's presidency programme and priorities last month, focusing on competitiveness, values and security. Ukraine's military has said Russian strikes on the capital Kyiv have killed at least 8 people and injured more than 30 this morning. Multiple explosions were heard in the city after the Ukrainian Air Force issued warnings about ballistic missiles approaching. Images released by the Ukrainian emergency services after the strikes showed

0: be increased to €250 from September. A new fund has also been announced for local authorities to keep public areas clean, with a focus on dog fouling. Keane O'Brien reports.
1: Currently, litter fines stand at €150, but the Minister of State for the Circular Economy, Alan Dillon, has announced that from September, the penalty will rise to €250. A new €250,000 fund will also be made available for local authorities to keep public areas, park beaches and greenways clean. It will have a particular focus on dog fouling, with funding being provided for dog waste bins and bag dispensers. A circular will soon issue to local authorities with the details on how to apply for this funding.
0: Hundreds of firefighters are battling a major wildfire in southern France, where dry conditions and strong winds have fueled fast-moving flames. The fire has burned around 800 hectares, forcing some 200 people to be evacuated or remain indoors. Authorities say the fire has been contained in places, but is not yet under control. The wildfire comes after a deadly European heatwave and amid forecasts of more extreme heat. And now the weather.
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0: Cloudy this morning with some patchy light rain and drizzle across Connacht and Ulster. Drier further south and east with sunny spells developing later. Highest temperatures today are 15 to 23 degrees.
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4: With the latest traffic and travel news, I'm Orla Woods. Starting in Dublin, there's a breakdown on the M50 southbound. It's currently affecting the left-hand lane just before Junction 11 Tala, and there's a delay from Junction 9 Red Cow as a result. Separately in Dublin, the Drumcondra Road is slow inbound towards Griffith Avenue, and the South Circular Road is busy heading south between the Cunningham Road and St John's Road. In Cork, there's a breakdown on the South Ring Road heading west. That's between Junction 5 Tower and Junction 4 Wilton. Elsewhere in Cork, the Bandon Road in Kinsale is closed for works, but there are diversions along the Rathbeg Cross. There's a traffic management system in Wexford. That's on the N30, the Clonroach to Enniscorthy Road. And finally, in Louth, there's a stop-go system in place between the Drogheda Road and the Termofecan Road near the Sandpit Road Junction. That's your latest traffic and travel news.
5: Thank you, Orla. Here now with the first look at It Says in the Papers, it's Shane McElhattan.
6: Guilty on all counts is the Irish Daily Mail headline over one of the two stories that dominate today's papers. The Irish Examiner reports that Riad Bushakar was found guilty of 8 charges for the attack on young schoolgoers on Parnell Square in November 2023. With the verdict now in, all the papers offer wide and detailed reporting and analysis of the case. Mary Carolyn in the Irish Times writes that it took just 5 seconds for a large man with a carving knife to leave a bubbly 5-year-old girl clinically dead. She describes how feverish work by medics managed to avert her death. The girl, who went to school in pink runners, can no longer walk, and her brain and other injuries are so severe she will need 24-hour care for life. Apart from the medics who saved the little girl, the papers carry photographs of what the Irish Daily Mirror calls the heroes who rushed to save the life of the children attacked by Bushakar. Among them, creche worker Leanne Flynn, who herself was stabbed as she grabbed the attacker as he lunged at the children. Then trainee chef Alain Gill, who wrenched the knife from Bushakar's hand. Delivery driver Caio Benicio, who hit him with his helmet. The other story dominating the headlines is the start of Ireland's EU presidency. More particularly, the awkward focus the new term places on the Ohanish alumina plant. The Times lead headline pushes past the feel-good aspirations for the presidency, reporting on how Ukrainian President Volodymyr Zelensky immediately stepped up the pressure on Taoiseach Micheál Martin to cut off the supply of raw materials produced in the plant. The Ukrainian leader warned that every ton of vital raw material being shipped to Russia was being used against his people. Investigative reporter Conor Gallagher in the same paper details how failure to sanction Russia over Rusal, the parent company of the plant, is isolating Ireland. Under a 2019 deal, he writes, to avoid US sanctions on Oleg Deripaska, Rusal's owner, he agreed to reduce his holding and therefore his control of the Ohanish plant. Gallagher reports that a 73-page report by the Swedish tax authorities concludes the deal was a sham and that Deripaska still controls Rusal. One security headache the government could probably do

0: without during the presidency is reported in several papers. US President Donald Trump is, according to The Independent, considering visiting his Doonbeg resort for the Irish Open. The Times business section reveals the resort delivered nearly €18 million in revenue last year for the president. But that figure is dwarfed by the fortune that the president has amassed while in office, according to most of the papers. The Times says financial disclosures show that Mr. Trump made more than $1 billion in crypto sales and meme coin royalties last year. The paper says the money-making by a serving US president is being seen as unprecedented. Finally, on a morning when the slender thread that children's lives often hang on is so in focus, a short letter in the Times stands out. Paul Waldron of Ballantyre in Dublin writes that the paper's Price Watch column on Monday had a long list of the huge costs of raising children. However, he says the rewards can be summed up in one word: priceless.
1: Shane McAlhattan. Coming up after the break, the row over reform of the criminal legal aid scheme.
2: Mr. Unicorn.
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1: Welcome back. As you may have heard, disruption to criminal cases is expected to continue today as solicitors across the country protest against changes to the criminal legal aid scheme. The new payment model, introduced yesterday, replaces fees for individual court appearances with a flat rate of €520 per case. Solicitors say the changes are unworkable and could force many to leave the criminal legal aid system. Justice Minister Jim O'Callaghan, however, last night defended the reforms. He was asked in the Dáil whether he believed his changes could lead to an exodus of criminal defence solicitors.
10: I don't believe it will, Deputy. There's approximately 825 solicitors on the criminal legal aid panel. That's gone up significantly since 2023, when there were only 672 solicitors. So there's a significant number of solicitors there. Like today, and obviously it's very early days, and I don't want to say anything that's going to aggravate the situation, but as of today, no one has resigned, no solicitor has resigned from the panel. Three emails came into the department from solicitors stating that they would be resigning. But as you know, in order to resign from the panel, solicitors have to contact the court service and that section that deals with. Keeping a very close eye on this, Deputy.
1: Despite the Minister's assurances, solicitors in Mayo are considering resigning from the Criminal Legal Aid Panel. Gary Mulcrone is the President of the Mayo Solicitors Bar Association, and he says local practitioners are regretfully taking that step. He joins us now from Castlebar. Thanks for joining us, Gary. How many solicitors are working in your county, and of that number, how many would regularly represent legal aid cases?
11: Good morning, Paul. There are over 120 solicitors practising in County Mayo, and approximately six would practice in the criminal legal aid system on a more regular basis. There are some people who would do it less often and are on the panel. But in terms of people who would attend it on a regular basis, there are about five or six in total. And I just noted with interest the Minister's comments about an increase in the number of people on the panel. I think on the ground, and certainly in regional areas, that's not the case. And if you look at newly qualified solicitors, and people opting to study criminal law in the professional practice course in Blackhall Place in the Law Society, the numbers are dwindling. Last year, out of 400 students, there were approximately 10 or 11 students who elected for the criminal module. So it is not an area that is attracting young and new talent.
1: We'll come to the changes themselves in a moment, but the Law Society President Rosemary Loftus says, and I'm quoting her, "It is our understanding that solicitors from across the country are resigning from criminal legal aid panels. This will have a devastating impact on access to justice. If it will have a devastating impact, why would solicitors do that?"
11: I think, Paul, solicitors have been left with no choice, and it's very regrettable that this situation has arisen at all. And I think it has arisen because of the fact of the lack of meaningful engagement with the Department of Justice about this issue. This all started back in February when the flat fee was first floated and introduced by the department as a concept. And 5 months later, it's been brought in without any real meaningful engagement. I think it's leading to an exodus. I think it will happen. And I think people are really, to be honest, upset and disheartened about the process that's been undertaken and the situation that they find themselves in now.
1: Do you accept Minister O'Callaghan says he is obliged to act because he's received a departmental report which found, in his words, serious inefficiencies and serious abuses in the district court system? The report is published on gov.ie, so anyone can read it. But the central charge is that solicitors are maximising their earnings through the criminal legal aid payments.
11: Well, if I could just explain to your listeners that solicitors get paid under the existing scheme that they had worked under for the last number of years, €60 per appearance. So if anybody is trying to make money working at a rate of €60 per day, it's not a very attractive or viable business model.
1: But the initial payment is larger than that, isn't it?
11: The initial payment is €239, and at the moment, an average of the weighted cases in the district court would be 5.8, and that's in the department's own document. The minister said at the Oireachtas Committee on Tuesday that it's actually closer to 5.08. I don't know which one is true. Can I just say, in respect of the evidence that the minister says that he has, it's disappointing that we don't have that data. And I think it's disappointing that this isn't based on an evidence-based review. It's based on anecdotal reviews of the system, and the department themselves that said that their exercise was a desktop-based review. I think if you're going to have reform and substantial policy change, it needs to be evidence-based and on data, hard facts, and talk to people on the ground who can tell you what the problems are. I mean, there's underinvestment across the system in justice, including probation services, restorative justice, mental health diversion programmes. There's nothing that solicitors on the ground can do to change that when those parts of the justice budget are not being invested in appropriately.
1: But they could,
11: and that's
1: maybe
11: what should be looked at.
1: But maybe they could change their practices. Speaking on RT's This Week programme on Sunday, and this criticism is not levelled at you nor any solicitor in Mayo, it's a general comment made by the minister, and I quote him, he said, "People are being charged with a number of offences in one case, and yet the solicitors are able to break them down into each certificate for each different charge and getting multiple fees in respect of that case." And we have to remember that the minister himself is a senior counsel, he is a lawyer, and therefore one would imagine he's got a good insight into how this works.
11: Well, the difficulty is, I don't think the minister has a good and practical understanding of what happens in the district court. And as he said at the Oireachtas Committee on Tuesday, crime doesn't pay. He decided not to practice in crime in his own practice, except he's a senior counsel. But other senior counsel have commented on these changes and have pointed out the fact that they're not based on hard data. They're based on broad sweeping assertions. And to be quite honest, I have found as a profession, a professional working in this area, that people who work in this area are highly skilled, they're dedicated, they're hardworking, they're committed professionals. And it feels in recent days that people who work in this area, and I'm including myself in this, I feel that the profession has been denigrated, and I feel that I'm 17 years practicing in this area. I'm very committed to what I do. Sometimes I'm on call 24/7. And I just would like to make the point about multiple certificates. There's already a regulation in place that regulates that, and it needs to be applied properly as it stands. And the minister has in one fell swoop eliminated that from the legislation. And I'll give you an example. If a client comes to me with, for example, 5 or 6 different offences, but if they all happen to be brought to the court on the same day, I am now expected to work on those 6 separate distinct matters for free. I'm doing one case that I get paid for, but the additional 5 are not paid for. And this is about access to justice. I have to be able to operate a practice viably. And that's why I feel and other solicitors feel really strongly about this, because if I cannot act in complicated cases or cases where a person has multiple charges, I don't believe I can do it. I don't have the capacity to work for free and beyond the average 5 dates that exist at the moment where people are being expected to go to court in circumstances where the adjournments are way outside their control. And the minister has not taken that into account at all in his considerations, and I think he needs to rethink that.
1: I mean, if the minister was here in studio, I'm sure he would say that there was an 8% increase in fees across the board, something that the Law Society have been campaigning for many years. But just with regard to the particular change he's made in this flat fee, and given what your president said in relation to the devastating impact to access and justice, what is the alternative? What would you like the minister to do?
11: I think the minister should have had his department engage with the Law Society. I think the lack of engagement has been really startling and surprising. I'm a member of the Criminal Law Committee in the Law Society, and I know firsthand the level of engagement or lack thereof that has occurred over the last number of months. I think because the situation, if anybody or any reporter wants to go down to the courts all across the country at the moment, the system is gridlocked. There's chaos. And that's because of the lack of consultation and the discord and the unhappiness that's out there about these changes. If a person is not going to be able to work in a system that is not viable and is unworkable, and it did not work when this was attempted in family law, there are counties all over the country where there are no solicitors available to do legal aid work in family law. And legal aid boards across the country have 50-week waiting lists. It's not a good vista in terms of access to justice to leave a system in this condition, and I think the minister really needs to listen to what's been said to him, because to date the engagement and the consultation with the Department of Justice has been sorely lacking.
1: Gary Mulcrone, President of the Mayo Solicitors Bar Association, thank you very much for joining us. It's 20 past seven.
12: Now to the number of homes being built and what the latest report shows. In the first 3 months of 2026, more than 7,800 new homes were completed, which is up 32.9% on the same period last year. That is according to the latest Banking and Payments Federation Ireland Housing Market Monitor report. However, it's also warning that demand continues to outstrip supply, with construction capacity and planning remaining key risks to meeting Ireland's housing needs. It found that the number of units granted planning permission in the first quarter of this year declined by 1% compared to the same period in 2025 to just over 8,000 units. Well, Dr. Ali Ewer, Chief Economist with the Banking and Payments Federation Ireland, is here in studio to discuss the findings. Good morning, Ali.
13: Good morning.
12: So let's start with the positives, because there is significantly more homes being built, almost 33% increase on last year. What is that being attributed to?
13: It's definitely, we had a significant number of commencements back in 2024 due to some of the government initiatives in terms of some of the waivers, levies being not utilised at the time. So we had about 60,000 units commenced. I think we are beginning to see the output from those commencements, which is encouraging. The output last year was around 36,000. We're hoping that it will be at least 40,000 units this year. So when you look at those two-year periods, it's around 74,000 units being built in the 2 years.
12: A lot of it is scheme housing, so the cost rental and social housing making up a large percentage.
13: It's true, but incidentally, CSO published some data yesterday. It looks at non-households, which includes the local authorities, cost rental, LDA, purchases and builds as well. When you look at the overall transactions last year, I think it's around 20% of the purchases were by non-households. Again, non-households include investors as well as the local authorities. And nearly two-thirds of that 20% was local authorities. So it is a significant number, but it's not probably as big as we think, but it is increasing.
12: And where are they being built? Because many people will be looking and keeping an eye on the market.
13: In terms of the latest data, you can see that Dublin, when you look at the Dublin region, it's the Fingal has been quite active. For example, Dublin City region. There's been significant increases in Cork as well. So across the different regions, we are seeing increased activity.
12: You mentioned there that you anticipate from your own research there 40,000 estimate by the end of the year. Now, the government has the plans to reach 50,000 units, so a considerable shortfall there. There is a market shift towards higher density housing also that you're noticing.
13: Yes, exactly. When you look back maybe 10, 20 years ago, a first-time buyer home would have been a semi-detached home. But I think what we are seeing at the moment, especially if you look at the Dublin, when you look at the new-build homes for first-time buyers, more than half there are terraced homes. And when the Dublin community is around one-third, so it's getting more terraced homes. The demand is for that, as well as that we are utilising more space in a way while we're building.
12: And the size is decreasing too all the time?
13: The size is decreasing, actually. Yeah, we see a significant decline, but when you look at the data, that's mainly driven by self-builds. there's been a significant reduction. Obviously, self builds, they would have been over 250 square metres, but we've seen a decline in those as well, and that's affecting the averages. But notwithstanding that, we see also that semi-detached, the average size have declined.
12: Now, with the high prices in houses at the moment, I mean, demand is still outstripping supply is what we're hearing. So that would suggest then that the cost of housing will continue to escalate.
13: It is continuing to escalate, but it's continuing to escalate at a lower rate, which is in a way encouraging. Hopefully, with increased supply, we should see that rate of inflation slowing down further. Hopefully, it's slowing down. The increase in inflation is slowing down, very slowly, actually. But we should hopefully, by the end of the year, we should come down to around 4.5 to 5% annual inflation. And with more output in the next few years, hopefully, we'll come to, the prices should stabilise.
12: How much of importance then would there be placed then on enhancing productivity? Because when we talk about the challenge of scale and delivery and what's needed, we know a lot more people now are employed in the construction sector. I think figures at the end of the first quarter 2026, more than 195,000 people. That's compared to 177,800 at the same stage last year. So more workers surely would equal more homes?
13: It should do it because construction is very labour intensive, but at the same time with the new methods of construction, I think we are seeing some productivity increases. I don't think it's possible to increase the workforce in the construction infinitely because you'll hit a blockage. So we need to improve productivity definitely, and the new methods or more modern methods of construction will be very important.
12: Okay, and another challenge that we'll always hear about is planning issues. We know the government always trying to address that when people complain about how long it is taking for delays to that. Now, planning permission declined by 1% in the first quarter of this year.
13: It's been flat, yeah, a decline of 1%. So when you look at the average planning permissions issued over the last 5 years, it averages around 37,000 per annum. So if you want to build, if the aim is to reach 50,000 units, I think we need to significantly improve or significantly increase the planning, the number of units that are in the planning system.
12: And is it more pronounced in certain areas?
13: I think it's across all regions. But in certain areas, you have judicial reviews, legal challenges. And then we've had some infrastructure blockages recently. I think they're being looked after now. So hopefully there'll be an improvement in the system.
12: Now, your report interestingly noted also that while employment growth has been a key driver of this housing demand that we're seeing, it has recently stalled and there's been no overall increase in the first quarter of this year.
13: It's been flat, but some of the data is that there are different data sources and there are some conflicting messages from the different data sources from the CSO. So one looks at surveys, the other one looks at, for example, the revenue, administrative payroll data. So I think we need to wait a little bit longer to be able to see the trend because one data shows that there's been an increase, the other one is showing that there's been a flat line of the employment. But at the same time, I think we have created a significant number of jobs in the last 5 to 6 years. So perhaps that's why we are seeing some of the infrastructure blockages in the system.
12: Okay, and the challenges seem to remain the same. But for now, Dr. Ali Ur, Chief Economist with the Banking and Payments Federation Ireland, thanks very much for coming into studio. It is 27 minutes past seven.
1: After the formal launch in Dublin Castle yesterday, Ireland's EU presidency moves to Cork today. Taoiseach Micheál Martin will welcome members of the European Commission and more to his native city for the next 2 days. Ralph Regal is the Irish Independent Southern correspondent. Good morning, Ralph.
14: Good morning.
1: Any surprise in Cork that the Cork-born Taoiseach has decentralised the opening of the Irish EU presidency to Cork?
14: No, I don't think so, Paul. I think there's a lot of pride in the fact that Cork is hosting such a prestigious event. And I think Cork sees that having such an event in the city very much mirrors European values because, of course, Europe is very much about regional development, balanced development. And Cork sees that the next 10, 20 years are going to be critical in the city emerging as a counterweight to Dublin and helping prevent overdevelopment of the eastern seaboard. I mean, you're talking about a 60% growth in development in Cork by 2040. There's €1 billion planned to be invested in rail networks. There's €1 billion being focused on the development of Cork Docklands. You have a new motorway going to Ringaskiddy. And I think all of those things will be reflected in the European meeting in Cork over the next 48 hours.
1: And what's the plan? I believe Cork Port, you mentioned it there, a big recipient of EU funding with more coming, is going to feature prominently.
14: Yeah, very much so. There's lots of different meetings. I mean, the highlights will be, of course, the EU Congress of Commissioners, and they will be meeting in the vicinity of UCC. Much of the visit will be focused on the UCC campus. A lot of the staff there have been told to either work remotely or take the day off. There will also be visits to the Tyndall. It used to be the National Microelectronics Research Centre. It has been hailed as the truly world-class cutting-edge research facility in Ireland, so that will be very much shown off. The other highlights, of course, is going to be a gala dinner in the honour of the EU Commission President Ursula von der Leyen, and that will be hosted by the Taoiseach Micheál Martin. It will be attended by pretty much a who's who of business, cultural, artistic and government circles in Ireland.
1: And is it going to be much media access? Are you going to get the chance to ask these commissioners, these power brokers, what their plans might be?
14: It's very strictly restricted. I mean, from what I can gather, the accreditation for it was not just the Department of Taoiseach and the Department of Foreign Affairs, but it was also being EU vetted. A lot of the journalists are being bused down to Cork from Dublin. The EU officials, of course, will be flying in from Cork Airport. Now, there's been a lot of emphasis on the fact that while Cork Airport will be the focus of all of the transportation, they don't expect disruption to travellers trying to fly anywhere, but people have been asked to allow extra time. Similarly with the city, there will be some road closures, there will be some restrictions in terms of very, very tight security, but people have been asked to allow extra time. In terms of access to the ministers, there will be a number of briefings. Of course, there's a bilateral between the Taoiseach and Commissioner von der Leyen, so again, it'll be very interesting to see what issues crop up at that. The Taoiseach has stressed that the three core principles and focus of the Irish presidency of the EU for the next 6 months will be competitiveness, values and of course security.
1: So you can have a few roadblocks there, but do you think the citizens of Cork are prepared to give the Euro show a fair win today?
14: I think so, Paul, and largely because of the legacy. I mean, Cork has seen some phenomenal developments over the decades because of the linkages with the EU. There's lots of European connections in Cork. Cork is a port city. It's very proud of its maritime history. And of course, if you go back to 2005, Cork was the European capital of culture, and it had a transformative effect on the city in terms of confidence, pride. I mean, the concert series Live at the Marquee owes its roots to the 2005 event. So there's lots of pride in terms of Cork's future and in terms of its European connections.
1: Thanks very much, Ralph. That was Ralph Regal, Irish Independent Southern Correspondent. It's just after 7:30, and Kate Carolyn is back with the news headlines.
12: Thanks, Paul. Disruption to criminal cases is expected to continue today as solicitors across the country protest against changes to the criminal legal aid scheme. The new payment model, introduced yesterday, replaces fees for individual court appearances with a flat fee of €520 per case. Solicitors say that the changes are unworkable and could force many to leave criminal legal aid. The Taoiseach Micheál Martin, Tánaiste Simon Harris and other government officials will meet the President of the European Commission, Ursula von der Leyen, in Cork today. Ireland took over the presidency of the European Union yesterday. The European Commission visits each country at the start of their presidency to discuss the programme for the six-month term. The Ukrainian military has said Russian strikes on Kyiv have killed at least 8 people and injured more than 30 this morning. Images released by the Ukrainian emergency services after the strikes showed extensive damage to a residential building. Iran and the United States have concluded a round of indirect talks in Doha, with no sign that they've made progress towards a lasting peace deal. Sources said negotiators discussed maritime traffic in the Strait of Hormuz and financial incentives for Iran. An Iranian foreign ministry spokesman said Iran had no plans for further negotiations with the US at any level over the coming days. Litter fines are to increase from €150 to €250 from the 1st of September. It's part of a new initiative aimed at cleaning up public spaces. A new €250,000 fund will be made available for local authorities. It'll focus on dog fouling, with funding being provided for dog waste bins and bag dispensers. The weather forecast, it'll be cloudy this morning with some patchy light rain and drizzle across Connacht and Ulster, drier further south and east with sunny spells developing later, and top temperatures today of 15 to 23 degrees.
15: Thanks, Kate, and Adam is here now with the business headlines.
16: Thanks, Karen. The price of oil has fallen once again despite there being little signs of progress from bilateral peace talks between the US and Iran. A barrel of Brent crude currently priced at $70.72, down about 1.2% in the day. It also puts oil around 5% lower over the past week. ChatGPT maker OpenAI has reportedly discussed giving a 5% stake in its company to the US government. The Financial Times reports that handing over shares is seen by CEO Sam Altman as one way of overcoming political obstacles to AI's growth and its potential impact on jobs and cybersecurity. The arrangement would involve other US AI companies handing over a similar stake in their companies to create a kind of sovereign wealth fund. And shares in Bending Spoons, the parent company of AOL, Eventbrite and Vimeo, closed nearly 40% higher in their US market debut yesterday. The Milan-based company shares closed at $40.50, nearly $10 more than their opening price, giving the firm a market value of $25.7 billion. The Italian company specializes in buying and revamping struggling media and technology companies. Other brands it's acquired include Evernote and WeTransfer. Finally, for now, the currencies, €1 buying you $1 and 13.9 cents and 85.6 pence sterling.
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17: With the latest traffic and travel news, I'm Orla Woods. Starting in Dublin, there's a breakdown on the M50 southbound. It's currently affecting both left-hand lanes just before Junction 11 Tallaght, and there's a delay from Junction 6 Blanchardstown as a result. Separately in Dublin, the N7 inbound getting onto the Naas Road is slow between Junction 1A, Newlands Cross and the Long Mile Road, and the South Circular Road is busy southbound from the Cunningham Road right up to the St John's Road Junction. Elsewhere in Galway, there is a collision on the M18 southbound just after Junction 16 Gort. And in Cork, the Wilton Road has a northbound delay between Downey's Cross. Separately in Cork, the Bandon Road is slow heading north between the Graveyard and the Bandon Road roundabout. And finally, Jail Walk in Cork is closed today and tomorrow with rolling road closures around UCC due to the EU's College of Commissioners meeting. That's your latest traffic and travel news.
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1: And Porrick Lodge is here with the sport and no doubt kicking off with some World Cup latest.
28: Yeah, England was probably the story last night that we were all following. Harry Kane scoring twice in the final 15 minutes to see England through to the last 16 of the World Cup. They did leave it late, though, to overcome a dogged Democratic Republic of Congo 2-1 in Atlanta. Yeah, Clive Myrie in his opening link on that 10 o'clock news last night in the BBC said Harry Kane had rescued England from ignominy, and that was the way it was shaping up for quite a while.
1: It was dull as ditch water that first half.
28: Yeah, and they could have been 2-0 down because Congo hit the post running up to half-time. This stage of the competition, that was probably just about getting the assignment completed. You know, they were patient, they persevered with the job, and on they move now. They'll be heading to Mexico City to take on Mexico, so they will have, I suppose, big physical demands with that game at altitude. It'll be in the early hours of Monday morning. But where would they be without Harry Kane? He popped up to deliver the goods.
1: It was a wonderful strike, the second.
28: Just superb, yeah. The power of it right in, high into the roof of the net, and he got them on level terms as well with a 75th minute header. So he's got a huge versatility as a player. He can score so many different type of goals from different positions. And let's hear now some reaction from the England camp. Their sub, Anthony Gordon, gave his views to the BBC.
29: Crazy, crazy. I think the togetherness that we've talked about the whole camp has come to fruition. We've been able to show you, which I've been excited to show you. I wish it was easy, but in adversity we've got to show you what we've been talking about. We've got an amazing team spirit, amazing camp on and off the pitch, and it showed.
28: That's what was essential today.
29: Yeah, listen, you can have as many good players as you want. Everyone knows we've got talented players on and off the bench and who's playing, but what's really going to take you to win the tournament, I think, and what everyone else thinks, is team spirit. Everyone being together, putting yourself beneath the team. There's one goal, and none of us are equal to that goal.
28: Great players step up in the big moments. Have we seen England's greatest players step up today?
29: Yeah, he's the best. The best we've ever seen, I think, in an English shirt. Just as his ability to score any type of goal, you give it to him anywhere on the pitch, he can score. For his leadership, he never gives up, he's always very calm, and even in the end you see him get us in the huddle and lead the celebrations.
0: What was he saying in the huddle there? Because it was quite demonstrative what he was saying.
29: No, he's just saying keep going, like this win is not, we haven't won the World Cup today, but also celebrate it like any other nation would. I think sometimes you can feel like you're a big nation, you've got good players, so you don't want to celebrate too much, if that makes sense, and that shouldn't be the case. We should celebrate it like every other team. It's a win in the World Cup to go through to the next round.
0: Because it energises for Mexico now.
29: Exactly, we need to energise each other, we need to energise the fans, the whole country, we need to all be together and chase one goal.
28: Anthony Gordon. In the overnight match in San Francisco, the United States progressed with a 2-0 win over Bosnia-Herzegovina, and victory set up a last 16 tie with Belgium, who rallied from two goals down to beat Senegal 3-2 after extra time. The Belgians netted twice in the closing minutes of normal time to draw a level and escape from the brink of elimination. Lots of regrets for Senegal because they were almost there and they really did let it slip from their grasp.
2: That last goal was controversial as well.
28: Yeah. and they'll have a lot to ponder on the way home. But on Belgium go now, and we have three more knockout games today. Spain versus Austria at 8 o'clock, Portugal play Croatia at midnight, and kicking off at 4 a.m. Switzerland against Algeria. Keane and Sam Prendergast will both start for Ireland in their opening Nations Championship fixture against Australia on Saturday morning in Sydney. The brothers get the starting shirts with Caelan Dorris and Jack Crowley sidelined through injury. Dan Sheehan captains the side from hooker, while the starting out half will be Sam Prendergast. Tickets for both All-Ireland football semi-finals in Croke Park sold out within a few hours yesterday. Tickets for Sunday week's blockbuster clash of Kerry and Dublin were gone within 3 hours, while the novel clash the day before between Louth and Mayo sold even quicker. And while one semi-final is often sold out, it's rare for the stadium to fill both days, sign probably of the resurgence Gaelic football at the moment and the heightened interest in the games. Following the Galway footballers' exit from the Championship, their goalkeeper Conor Gleeson has signed a contract to play League of Ireland soccer with Galway United. Gleeson's deal will run for the remainder of the season and sees him return to the club he last played with in 2018. Aidan O'Brien's bid to become the first trainer to win the Carl Eclipse at Sandown 4 years in a row will be stronger than expected after he revealed Constitution Hill and Hawk Mountain will both run in the race on Saturday. They finished first and second in the French Derby. Seven-time winner Novak Djokovic recorded an emphatic victory over Stefanos Tsitsipas to reach the third round at Wimbledon. The men's champion Jannik Sinner and the women's top seed Aryna Sabalenka also advanced. Defending champion Padraig Harrington and Darren Clark are among those in action at the US Senior Open, which begins today in Ohio. And finally, this weekend's British Grand Prix at Silverstone is set to be the most attended Formula One event ever. More than 175,000 spectators will watch the race unfold on Sunday afternoon.
12: Porrick, thank you for all of that. Now, later on today, the second stage of a bill to ban hair coursing in Ireland will be debated before it is voted on next Wednesday. Hair coursing, if people are not so familiar with it, is a competitive activity that is typically conducted in enclosed fields where hares are given a head start and two greyhounds, which are muzzled, are released to chase them. The first dog to make the hare turn wins, indicated by coloured flags corresponding to the dog's collars. Hare coursing has faced much criticism over concerns around animal cruelty and is banned in many countries. Here, though, it continues under regulations governed by the Greyhound Industry Act and administered by the Irish Coursing Club. Those who agree with it say it is part of rural life and that it cannot be tagged as animal cruelty, and those who oppose it as a sport say it is barbaric. So let's discuss those views. We're joined here in studio now by Paul Murphy, People Before Profit, Solidarity TD, and Peter Chapkir, Fianna Fáil TD for Carla Kilkenny. Good morning to you both.
3: Good morning.
12: So Peter, I will come to you in just a moment to outline why you think the practice should continue. But first, Paul Murphy, you are bringing this bill forward. Why do you want the law to change?
3: Because I think this is a cruel practice and Ireland should catch up with the rest of Europe, apart from two countries, in outlawing it. You know, what is involved here is the capture of thousands of Irish hares on a yearly basis. They're put in cages temporarily, and then they're put in enclosures with each other. They're solitary creatures, but now they're all in these enclosures together. They're kept for up to a couple of months. They're trained, and then they're chased after by dogs. The reason that they run, the whole basis of the so-called sport, is because they're terrified they're going to be killed by the dogs. In the majority of cases, of course, they're not killed. The dogs are now muzzled, but nonetheless, they are terrified. In very many cases, they are injured, they're sometimes thrown into the air, and sometimes they're killed. You still have a whole number of deaths on the tracks every single year, and then in the aftermath. And we should not, as a society in 2016, be treating beautiful Irish hares in this way for our entertainment.
12: So, Peter, you heard there the issues that Paul has and concerns around this hare coursing. He says it's a cruel practice. Tell us what you think about the benefits of keeping this activity.
4: Yeah, well, first of all, hare coursing is a really popular rural tradition. Irish coursing clubs, there's about 89 affiliate clubs around the country. So it's hugely popular right across the country, particularly in rural Ireland. And my constituency in Carlow, again, it would have a huge, huge following. And the key thing here is that hare coursing is one of the most regulated sports in Ireland. They have to have a vet on course or they cannot run. They have wildlife stewards. They have their own Irish coursing club stewards. And the last thing any club wants to see is a hare hurt. But this is a tradition. Economically, it's worth about 70 million euros. The Irish economy. Every single year, it only runs in the winter months, but in Tipperary and Clonmel, the national meeting is held in February. There are 10,000 spectators turn up to this. It's worth about 16 or 17 million to the local economy. So economically, it's a huge driver, but actually, as a sport and as a rural tradition, this has been going for the last 110 years since horse clubs
12: in Ireland. So you're clearly stating it's popular and the social and economic benefits, but can you, at its heart, say that it's cruel? When you hear about hares during the course of events being killed, we understand the dogs are muzzled, but they can be crushed, they can be thrown in the air, the shock and the stress that could be caused to them during this activity.
4: Yeah, hares are actually legally protected under the Wildlife Act in Ireland. And as I said to you, coursing as it already operates under one of the most tightly controlled regulatory frameworks in any field sport in Ireland. And hares are legally protected. Catching and tagging requires strict adherence to these conditions. Now, as I said to you, greyhounds, and you mentioned yourself, greyhounds are muzzled at every single event. I think that's really important. And all hares are released back into the countryside after the event under supervision. There's a vet on course, there's the ICC stewards on course. This is a hugely regulated sport. And my view is that we need to continue this sport in a regulated manner rather than going down the route of having this unregulated.
12: Paul, that point there, that if it became unregulated and if there was underground practices, I mean, the monitoring committee overseeing the sport at the moment that reviews the welfare and the regulation.
3: Well, look, you'd have to have proper inspections and so on to ensure that it doesn't go underground. But we were correct to ban cockfighting, we were correct to ban bear baiting. Those things didn't then flourish underground. I mean, the truth is we know that hare coursing is not popular, which is why I can't fully understand the Fianna Fáil
4: people attended the event.
3: But we have an opinion poll from 2019, which is 77% of people want to see hare coursing banned. Only 9% of people support the continuation of hare coursing. And to be clear, there is no urban-rural divide on that. I think often that is hidden behind to try and defend an indefensible practice of using these little creatures as live bait for animals that are 10 times their weight. And inherently, you can regulate it all you like, but inherently, the whole thing is you capture the hares, you keep them in captivity, and then you terrify them. They're running because they're terrified, and we have the results. You know, just go through random examples. In Capoquin in November last year, 6 hares hit by dogs, 2 pinned, 1 hare died from injury. In Cashel, a hare just suffered bruising after being pinned to the ground. Castle Island, Mill Street, 2 hares hit by dogs, another hare was pinned with such force that an ear tag came off. Every single event, you're having some injuries because these are big dogs chasing after very small hares.
4: And in every sporting event, I mean, I know Paul cited a survey, a Ridsea survey that was done in 2019. Mm-hmm. I'd like to know how many people from rural Ireland participated in that survey.
12: So you feel confident then that people in rural Ireland, they would absolutely choose this for social and economic benefit over any sort of welfare over the animal?
4: There's absolutely no compromising on animal welfare here.
12: So how would
4: animal
12: you
4: welfare
12: then,
4: is hugely important and has to be done in
12: Peter,
4: a regulated manner.
12: But Peter, if the ISPCA and the Irish Wildlife Trust are among many calling the practice cruel and outdated, would that be of any concern as this continues?
4: Fianna Fáil has consistently said, and the government is committed to the highest standards of animal welfare. That's not in question here. Mm-hmm. What's in question here is the rural tradition. And the reality is, if we go down the road of banning hare coursing, and of course incidents happen, and it's absolutely regrettable, but incidents happening in horse racing, incidents happen in greyhound tracks. And my worry is, if hare coursing is banned first, what's next? Mm-hmm. You know, do we want to ban the horse racing industry? The industry of sport?
12: Well,
5: €2.4 billion to the Irish economy, 30,000 people employed, the greyhound industry. You've got 4,500 people employed in the greyhound sector. It's worth over 100 million to the Irish economy. So there's an economic benefit, absolutely. But it's also a social thing. And it's very hard as a rural TD, with respect to an urban city TD, to listen to somebody from Dublin telling me how rural traditions aren't but important and they need to be cancelled, because it's so important.
3: This is not a traditional Irish
5: practice. It absolutely is a British practice.
3: It is not. It is a British colonial practice. It was brought here
5: by the British. The GAA was set up in 1884.
3: But it is a British colonial practice. It was imported here. What's traditional in Ireland is to treat the Irish hare, which is a special subspecies of hare, with respect. To say that, like in traditional Irish mythology, the Irish, the fairies turn into the Irish hare. That's what is traditional. You have this cruel ruler, just fox hunting. And then you have these.
12: Paul, can I just say, though, attempts to have it banned since 1990 have failed. Yes. Why will this be different? Because Peter's saying that, you know, the reflection in society is that people want it, there's an economic benefit, a social benefit, and it's done with the respect and welfare of the animals. There's over three decades where it's been tried to be banned and it hasn't been.
3: But momentum is growing for a ban. There's excellent campaigning happening by the likes of the National Animal Rights Association, by the Irish Council Against Blood Sports, the NSPCA has come out clearly against it, the Irish Wildlife Trust. So it was first, a ban was proposed by Tony Gregory in 1993. Then there was a proposal from Maureen O'Sullivan in 2016. I think we will have the most TDs ever voting for a ban this time. We're still appealing for Fianna Fáil, Fine Gael, Sinn Féin TDs to be allowed a free vote, to vote with their conscience on this issue. Because the essence of it, you can't say we're going to continue with hare coursing, but on the basis of protection of animal welfare. The whole thing is based on cruelty of terrifying little Irish hares. That's the whole thing.
4: With the greatest respect, rural Ireland shouldn't be lectured about the countryside by people who don't live.
12: But there will be a vote and a conscience vote, as Paul says. So do you feel confident then that this vote will also go in favour of it continuing?
4: Absolutely. I mean, government has been very clear in terms of its position, in terms of the support of this. There was a very detailed debate held a number of years ago in terms of the passage of the Animal Health and Welfare Act 2013. But this is a huge tradition in rural Ireland, in the constituency I represent. Mm-hmm. And I absolutely respect Paul's view. And I understand that there is a lot of feeling out there on this particular issue. But from my perspective, as a rural TD and the constituency that I represent, the hare course is hugely important from a social, from an economic perspective. It's massive.
12: And just separate to obviously the welfare concerns that we're highlighting here and discussing around the hares themselves, these protected species, but the claims that the sport satisfies associated gambling and profiteering by a few.
4: Again, I don't accept that. I mean, that's something you could easily say in relation to the horse racing industry, in relation to the greyhound industry. We spoke about the World Cup last night. I mean, gambling is a completely different argument. But again, from my perspective, from a rural pursuits tradition, it's so important that hare coursing is continued. It's so important that the rural traditions that we have and that we love and that we hold so dear are continued and continue to be supported by government. And the government has been very clear in this position that we're going to continue to support hare coursing along with the greyhound industry and along with the horse racing industry. And I spoke in the Dáil a number of weeks ago in relation to funding that was made available to the horse racing and greyhound industry. And it was Paul and some of his colleagues were vehemently opposed to funding into those industries. Industries, as I said, that are worth billions to the Irish economy, tens of thousands of jobs in the Irish economy.
3: I don't think we should be spending over €100 million a year of public money to support greyhound
4: and to put
3: money into the
12: pocket of the rich
3: in the country in terms of hair.
4: I think you're deluded, Paul, in order to understand rural Ireland. It's very hard to listen to somebody
3: who get that money
4: from
3: other
4: cities to understand rural Ireland.
3: The vast majority of people.
4: Have you ever been to a hair course event in your life?
3: The vast majority of people.
12: We will allow for you to discuss this further because it will be debated in the Dáil.
3: I haven't been to an execution.
4: You're talking
3: either.
4: About both sides of your mouth.
3: I'm also opposed to that. I've watched them on.
4: You don't understand the point.
12: We have to leave it there. Both of you obviously clearly divided on hair coursing. Much more to be debated on. But it will be, as we were saying, discussed further. And there will be a vote next week, which we will both be clearly interested in. And many people interested in this debate today. Thank you so much to you both, Paul Murphy and Peter Chapclear, Fianna Fáil TD for Carla Kilkenny. Thank you both.
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1: Welcome back. Adam McGuire here is here with the main business news.
14: Thanks, Paul. Yesterday, it was revealed that US President Donald Trump had taken at least $2.2 billion in last year from his various ventures and investments. And while some of that can be attributed to real-world assets like his hotel and golf course in Doonbeg in County Clare, the vast majority of it, roughly $1.4 billion, came from cryptocurrencies. Let's take a closer look at this, and to help understand where that money came from, we're joined at the line now by Justin Urquhart-Stewart, partner and co-founder of Seven Investment Management. Justin, $1.4 billion from crypto. Where, though, specifically did that money come from?
15: It's quite astonishing when you look around what's happened. Well, basically, he's had created a cryptocurrency, World Liberty Financial. And that's with his sons and his advisor, Stephen Witkoff, the one who's been advising in some of the political debates with Ukraine and Russia as well, who's actually got no political knowledge whatsoever, but that's presumably why they're using him. Being able to promote this particular currency. And so the value of this thing has risen hugely. But also then on the back of that, there's another one that's developed called CIC Digital. This is another crypto business, and developed a souvenir meme, which is basically a coin which is doesn't necessarily have a technical value you can use to buy anything, but it can be sold for a value. But it's got Trump's face on it. And that actually managed to raise a figure of over $635 million, which is really quite astonishing.
14: Yeah,
15: really. You see that, but the price of that went up to $74, and is now currently trading at $1.60. So an awful lot of people have actually lost a vast amount of money on it.
14: Yeah, far cry from Carter and the peanut farm. But it worth noting as well that in his first year since returning to the White House, the Trump administration, it has taken a number of steps to support the crypto industry as well.
15: He has indeed. Certainly Biden was actually acting the opposite way and was actually trying to put more controls on it for a currency which, frankly, most people don't really understand. It's a currency which is doesn't have proper regulations around it, how it's actually going to be operated by any central banks and things. And he always said he was trying to loosen all of this. Now, what you can do, of course, then, what this allows you to be able to have a currency you can use for also trading all sorts of items. Obviously, some quite useful items you actually probably don't want to know that the authorities to know about, so black market areas and things like that. So not surprisingly, it was taken up by those interested in those darker areas, and has been very possible. Now add that to the trading that we've seen in certain stocks and things like that on the stock market, relate that to his travels around the world, and more to the point, the deals he's struck with various countries. He doesn't necessarily have to do the deals. It's just noticeable that companies he's got shares in, or more to the point, his family has shares in, seem to rise really quite dramatically as, funnily enough, deals are done with regard to arms sales and such.
14: You mentioned the fact that the Trump meme coin rose in value when it was launched. It's now way, way down on that peak. That's kind of happened in crypto in general. I mean, it rose on the back of his re-election in late 2024 because there's this expectation of him going to ease regulation and so on. It hasn't been performing well lately, though, particularly Bitcoin.
15: Absolutely. What you've had is people were buying Bitcoin, and you asked most people didn't know what it's for, what you could use it for, and also what was actually backing it. And of course, the answer was nothing. So there only comes a moment where some reality comes through, and people are suddenly realizing the emperor appears to be somewhat sartorially challenged and is actually not weighing anything, and lo and behold, the price comes crashing down. But what it meant, though, was for a time, you had a lot of people, and often youngsters, going in there having a bet, quite literally a bet on Bitcoin, and finding themselves, certainly I've seen in the United Kingdom, paying off their university fees, things like that, despite the fact that elders saying this is a dangerous thing to do. Well, that's all very well, but if you've made a lot of money out of it, it's quite difficult to sell people they're wrong.
14: Yeah, some people have made a lot of money. Some people, as you say, have unfortunately lost them. Justin Urquhart-Stewart, partner and co-founder of Seven Investment Management, thank you very much for that. We'll have more business news in the next hour. That's all for now.
12: It's time now to go over to Mark Bowe at Met Aaron and find out what the weather's like.
16: Thanks, Karen. Good morning. Well, the weather is going to be quite mixed now over the next couple of days because we've actually got an area of high pressure to our south, but it's not fully moving over the country and it's allowing a broad westerly flow to move over. So that's going to bring in a couple of weather systems every now and again. So we are going to see more cloud and outbreaks rain across the northern half of the country, but drier and milder conditions further south. Out there this morning, it is largely cloudy with some outbreaks of rain and drizzle, with some drier, brighter conditions in the south and east, with top temperatures 17 to 23 degrees. Friday is going to be another mixed day overall. We are going to see a bit more cloud move over the country, limited bright spells and some rain and drizzle in the west and northwest. And it doesn't get any better, I'm afraid, for the weekend. The overall conditions stay exactly the same. That broad westerly flow will remain over the country. So we are going to see some more cloud moving in from the west. So counties across Connacht, Ulster and western parts of Munster are going to see some outbreaks of rain and drizzle at times, with the best of any sunshine and dry weather in the south and east. But our temperatures should still reach into the low 20s. So overall, the weather generally staying quite mixed, but more of the same stuff over and over again. But our temperature's still slightly milder than average. Have a good morning, everybody.
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23: 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So why does flooding keep returning, and what does it mean for the people living through it? 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I am Eddie Micah Jr., and you are welcome to Africa Link, the podcast connecting you to the stories that matter.
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23: What began as heavy rain has turned into tragedy. At least a dozen people have lost their lives, hundreds have been rescued, and once again, Ghana's capital, Accra, is grappling with devastating floods. President Mahama says around 140 millimeters of rain fell in a single day. That's more than double last year's peak rainfall and has linked the extreme weather to climate change. But was this disaster unavoidable, or could much of the damage have been prevented? For more on this, let's bring in Abdullahi Mahama, roads and building consultant, and DW correspondent Ajua Tinkrama Domina in Accra, Ghana. Hello, both of you. Welcome to Africa Link. Ajua, look, flooding during the rainy season is unfortunately nothing new for Ghana, but this disaster appears to have hit particularly hard. What stands out this year?
24: Well, so Eddie, we have heard from the Meteo Agency. We have also heard from the president. And so let's begin with the facts available. The Meteo Agency, for instance, said that the rains we had on Monday was one of the highest month on month in several years that, you know, has been recorded. So it says that about 140 millimeters of rain fell. A little reading tells me that that 140 millimeters of rain, you know, amounts to about 140 liters of water. So basically, you can picture 37 to 38 gallons of water being poured on a specific area at the same time. So to put it mildly, you can say this is torrential rain, but it was more than that. This figure, we also understand, is three times higher than the amount of rain we have witnessed on a single day. So the Interior Minister has also been to Parliament, and he said that in this month of June, it was quite different, because if you compare June to other months that we have seen rain since, you know, rainfall patterns began around June, July, this month the rains has been very heavy. And so that is the data side. But in terms of the disaster, Eddie, we all know that the scale of the tragedy of the June 3rd, 2015 disaster, you know, remains the darkest day when we are talking about casualties involved in that incident. Over 150 people lost their lives. Of course, you can't classify any disaster as little. The rains that fell on Monday, we've heard reports about 12 people dying. About 500 people have been displaced. The Ghana National Fire Service is still counting, but we are still yet to see the full extent of the impact of this rain. So, yes, it was different in terms of the volume of rains that failed.

0: It's about 167 milliliters of water. And per the Interior Minister's information that was channeled out at the, I think this is the highest in 31 years. And so we were receiving floodwaters that were more or less beyond anticipated. And to cap it, for the previous weeks, because there were this intermittent rain, the grounds were already saturated. And when there's this intensity of water, it is not able to be absorbed on the grounds directly. So you have these flash floods running across the communities that we witnessed on Monday. It's sad to note that, whereas in 1995, when these floods came, the population in within Accra probably would have been maybe 30% less. And unfortunately, much as we have developed our lands to cover a greater portion of where we would have anticipated a lot of infiltration or seepage into the soil, we didn't address or we didn't acknowledge the fact that the built environment would come back if we do not give the needed respect that it deserves to help this percolation or infiltration of the water into the soil. So there has been a massive expansion with little regard to environment, and that has been the bane of our problem over the years.
1: That's a very interesting point you're raising over there. So on the one hand, we acknowledge the impact of climate change and all of this because, you know, as the President Mahama said, this quite unprecedented heavy rainfall. But then you're also pointing to man-made factors like the way buildings are set up and overpopulation and all. Comment a bit more on that and why this disaster could have been avoided in one way or another.
0: Mountainous areas within the capital, as the capital is surrounded by three mountainous areas to the east, to the north, and to the west. The south is that's the ocean, but we've seen massive encroachment on the three mountainous areas, and the valleys underneath the mountains to the east, to the north, and to the south, and to the west has also been taken over by developers with total disregard to anticipated runoff from these areas. And so if you've already encroached the vegetation areas on the mountain, and that means that the speed at which the floodwaters will come to the base is with a certain light, and you don't accommodate or allow valleys to accommodate the water that is running from the mountain areas, then obviously you'll be having such disasters when the rains come. The other information that we have is that all the wetlands in the capital have been taken over by developers. In the 2021 Auditor General's report, it stated that there was supposed to be 18 retention ponds within the capital. And I want to know, the retention ponds are supposed to help to intercept all the flash water, the flood water that run across the high areas to the lower elevations. Now, if those retention ponds have not been constructed, that is one of the expectations that will have in terms of the devastation. One other typical example is when government has decided to do a lot of expansion of the storm drains. Now, the storm drains are being constructed, which means, let's say, for example, if the storm drains are supposed to at least accommodate or contain 10 million liters of water, that will take a reasonable time to enter into or descend into the sea. At the same time, the 10 million liters of water would have been augmented by the existing retention areas. Now, these retention areas have not been developed. And so what it means is that even when the government expands on the storm drains, the other feature that was supposed to augment that intention is not where to be found. And then lastly, when you're having these storm waters to be discharged into the sea, there's a transition point. And this transition point is the mangrove that is between the lands and then the sea. And these are areas where we have seen massive encroachment of developers putting up high rise and huge factories and warehouses, obviously to intercept to prevent the water from moving into the sea. And that's one of the things that government have to relook and then undertake some massive demolitions of such blocks that are hindering the smooth passage of this water discharging into the ocean.
1: Right.

0: I think I've been following you, and you've really highlighted some of the things I keep hearing. You know, it's about, you know, wrong places for people to build. You know, basically buildings intercepting waterways, natural waterways. And of course, all this is going to contribute to flooding. And I just remember hearing it for so many years, Adjoa, and it's still the same story. Also, one of the main stories is pollution, right? We're talking about plastic waste and other types of waste just being thrown in gutters and, you know, other water bodies. And that's also what we're hearing, Adjoa, is also contributing to this, isn't it?
1: Absolutely, Eddie. You can't be more right. So one of the major conversations that has been happening across the country is human behavior and how it looks like, yes, on the authority side, there may be one or two interventions that have been put in place to mitigate flooding. Maybe they are not yielding the results we're looking for. But in terms of human behavior, we have also largely contributed to what we are seeing. We can talk about, you know, the drains. We can talk about pouring trash when it is raining. You know, I have been to a few wetlands. I have done stories around areas that are supposed to be reserved, you know, for not to be built on, but you find large volumes, large amounts of waste that have been, you know, left there unattended. We've also heard stories about how some developers strategically filled certain areas that are demarcated as wetlands. They fill them with waste so that over time it becomes solid enough that you can go there, observe the land, and be able to buy it without necessarily suspecting that this could cause flooding when it rains. And we see the impact of those. We have also had issues about encroachment, and I think Engineer Muhammad was talking about a few of those. For instance, when you look at an area like Kaneshi, which is a commercial area, a high-density commercial area, you find people putting up structures in along drainage areas. So where they are not supposed to build, you see people building.
0: Right. And Adjoa, you know also what's frustrating? The Ghana Meteorological Service, right? They should know that it's going to rain heavy. They should have an idea of how much rain to expect. And for the authorities, they should know that, okay, if it's going to be another heavy rain this year, record levels of rain, then we should already alert people, you know, maybe get people out of areas that they could be hardest hit. And do something. But I don't sense that this has been the norm, or am I wrong?
1: No, you're not wrong. So what we heard from the minister was actually that the Meteo Agency did warn that we're going to have high volumes of rain, but the exact volume was not clearly communicated. And so for planning purposes, you know, if you say that we're going to have heavy rain, it could be just a torrential rain, which, you know, have happened in the past month.
0: Which have also led to flooding and lives being lost. So heavy rain or not, rains were expected, but there was no, it seems at least that there was no preparation for what it could cause to lives.
1: Yes, you are very right. I think one of the challenges is that we mostly do not hear the major advertisement when it comes to rain. Because, Eddie, we know in Ghana that we have two big seasons, the rainy season and the dry season. When the rains come, you know, from late May through to July, we know that the rains come and cause havoc in its wake. And so there has to be some preparation that is done. But in terms of, you know, advertising about the rains, you hear some residents say, we did not know that it was going to rain, because not everybody listens to the news. Not everybody, you know, watches the news. So maybe people have suggested that we make use of community information centers, you know, advertise maybe weeks before people, the government can also start relocating people. That also costs money a lot. The government can also, you know, improve upon certain projects. We have a project called the Greater Accra Resilience Project, the GARET Project. It was a World Bank, you know, facility launched somewhere in 2019 after the flood and fire disaster in 2015. It was supposed to end next year, 2027. Millions of dollars have been pumped into that project. But till today, we are still talking about flooding. We are still talking about people dying, properties being lost. And if you talk about the properties, at least even from what the people we are speaking to, the people who have come to openly share on social media, how much they have lost, it is so devastating that we think that at least from what we have seen, there should have been more preparation going ahead of the rainy season to prepare the entire country, if not Accra, for the flooding.
0: And so it continues. Every single year, we talk about the same thing. Preparation was not made. People living across water areas, you know, illegal building structures erupting in places that it should not. And how people got the permits is also a whole new discussion to be had. But also there's been talk about the drainage and storm water systems, Abdullahi, right? I don't know what you make of those. Are they designed to handle the volume of rainfall the city is now receiving? I mean, it clearly seems like it's not.
2: Well, so with my experience in the road sector and when it comes to drainages and culverts and storm drains in all those categories, the design is done such that all the topography along our batting the roads are factored. The designs are done with information from hydro department or the hydrological authority, and then the GMET information, that is history of the particular terrain before maybe 10 years ago, and then they pick all this, and the designs are mostly done in 25 15 years design. What it means is that it is anticipated that within 25 years or 50 years, a certain volume of water is supposed to be received. With my field, where I've actually been active in doing construction, all these determinants are factored before the size of drains are considered or done. And when these designs are completed, they are given to the client representative for them to also peruse and ascertain that the details are matching those 25, 50 years design before they are allowed.
0: I think you make very valid points to complement the earlier points that Adjoa made. And it's really factors like these, isn't it? And I like the way you put a lot of the responsibility at the doorstep of government, because this has been happening for far too long and it doesn't seem like much change is happening. I'm going to come to you to wrap it up eventually, Abdullahi, on what to expect to help deal with these challenges. But Adjoa, I do understand that the Ghana Meteorological Service is expecting even more rains to come, which could continue with the flooding. Are you seeing any measures being put in place to help protect lives and properties?
1: Well, in terms of measures put in place, we do not know exactly the component of some funding that has been released by the government. So government announced a $300 million package. Now, half of that package, this is about 23 million euros. Half of that package, we understand, is supposed to go into emergency relief for the victims. But the other half, we are also understanding that will go into flood mitigation projects, which exactly we don't know yet. As the days unfold, we'll begin to learn. But yes, you are correct. The Meteo has warned that over this coming weekend, we're going to experience some more rains, and so we should brace ourselves for it.
0: All right. Thank you very much, Adjoa, for that. Final words for you, Abdullahi. In 30 seconds, what do you believe the government should do now to prevent the next disaster?
2: Well, all the identified areas of the wetland that have buildings on them, government has to intensify the demolition of such structures. Some monies may be allocated for people who legitimately acquired or got permit from the assemblies so that there will be adequate compensation for those that will be demolished because they have permits and documentations. The social media must be used by the GeoMet so that it's much more faster in terms of how Ghanaians are embracing social media than to always rely on the national televisions for such announcement. And then the drip machines that have been allocated to each assembly must be put into full use so that we can have some of these isolated floods within the communities being drastically reduced.
0: Right. Are you optimistic that this will be done? Because that's always the situation, isn't it? We know the challenges, we know the problems, but implementation, getting it done is the challenge. Do you sense anything different this time?
2: I think that due to the extent of devastation and the fact that it's like almost every pocket of the capital receives such devastation, I think there might be some change. And social media is also doing a lot now. Let's see how people will be conscientized based on how we get this information. And also some of us who are into the built environment would have to also up our game, even though we've done to the limit, but we'll have to sustain the advocacy and see how best we can get some of these things addressed.
0: Thank you very much for that. I really do hope that we do not come again next year to talk about flooding that has claimed lives, and that there will be clear steps taken by the government and authorities to make sure that the next rainy season will not claim lives. Many thanks to you guys for your insights. Abdullahi Mahama, Roads and Building Consultant, and DW Correspondent Ajua Tenkroma Adomena. Thanks to you both.
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2: Welcome.
3: Get the stories that are shaping the continent here on Africa Link.
0: Many are still dealing with the impact of the recent flooding, and with more rains expected, Ghanaians are left frustrated as their lives are turned upside down.
4: It used to flood, but the water will stay for about an hour or two, and it will go away. But since all this construction started in the buffer zones, it just keep getting worse and worse and worse until what we had yesterday.
5: People are still building waterways.
4: They shouldn't be. Mm. I don't think it's the assembly's fault for them to do it, but they should take charge and make sure nothing goes up if they don't have a penny.
5: But what do you expect government to do on this?
4: Government? We know the problem is part of the bridge. We also know that the exit way to the ocean, which is the beach road, is part of the problem. They should just create a more access way for the water to flow through. I think that will solve most of our problems.
6: The situation is very, very bad. This is the second time, you know. My brother-in-law called me and said, the situation right now, and I have to come down and see what we have to do about it. So I came down on Friday, and Sunday it started raining.
5: But which country did you come from?
6: U.S. So all these things there in the garage, the water start coming in to the kitchen, to the living room, and all the rooms at the back, it full up to my waist. So I had to run and climb upstairs. So I was locked there in the upstairs for almost 3 days now, because I have everything there that I can take a shower, I can survive everything. So once a while I have to come to the kitchen and take some food, microwave, everything, fridge and the deep freezer, everything is down.
5: So how are you going to survive? How are you going to start all the way? Because you've lost a lot. I can see you're pulling your car out.
6: So far as I'm alive, I will try my best.
5: And so people are still breathing water. So whatever the actions are, is what affecting people who built legally?
6: When you try to stop them, you know people higher level will go and report it. They'll come and see it.
7: I've lived in this house since 2007. I've lived in London for 52 years. I'm retired. I'm 78 years of age now. I retired, build my house, come and live here comfortably until I die. I've lived through June, July 20 times. I've never seen this flooding. Until 2 years ago, people started coming at the back, putting structures there. And you can see some buildings on the left-hand side. They were not there. In 2008, 2010, 2015, 2019, it was not there. They just sprang up just 2 years ago. And that's the consequence of what you're seeing now. And the question is, who gave them the permit to erect those structures? We want to see some document paperwork. We want to see it, not just by mouth. I want to see the paper. That has cost me so much money. That is the problem. And if there is an assembly who has the oversight responsibility to make sure things like that do not happen, but it's happening under their nose.
8: What I think government should do, first of all, they have to bring down all the illegal buildings around. They are blocking the waterway to go. And then secondly, the bridge.
0: From Accra to Abidjan to Lagos, the story is becoming painfully familiar. Heavier rains, flooded streets, lives lost, and the same questions left unanswered. Climate change may be intensifying the storms, but poor planning, blocked drains, and weak infrastructure are turning them into disasters. The rainy season isn't over yet, and unless something changes, many fear this won't be the last time we tell this story. 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This show was co-produced and edited by Isaac Kaleji, and I am Eddie Micah Jr. Thanks for listening.
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9: Hello and welcome to Africa Link News. I'm Chinaza Samuel. Here are today's top stories. The June 30 anti-migrant protests may be over, but South Africa remains on edge. As police investigate overnight attacks, organizers say they will return to the streets every Thursday until their demands on illegal migration, crime and unemployment are addressed. DW's Tuso Kumale has more.
10: The June 30 anti-migrant protests may be over, but South Africa woke up to an uneasy calm. Though many demonstrations took place under a heavy security presence and without the widespread violence many had feared, overnight incidents in several parts of the country suggest tensions are far from over. In Tembisa, sheds belonging to foreign nationals were vandalized and set alight. In Claremont near Durban, shops were looted. In Jimston, groups reported went door to door, dragging out people they believed to be foreign nationals. In central Johannesburg, a vehicle belonging to a foreign national was set alight, while a shooting incident in Hillbrow prompted increased security response. Authorities say investigations into overnight incidents are continuing, while police remain deployed in affected areas to prevent further violence.
11: Law enforcement agencies acted swiftly to stabilize the affected areas, restore order, and prevent any further disruption. The situation remained under control and the areas remain under constant monitoring.
10: The impact is also being felt beyond South Africa's borders. Several African governments are continuing to assist citizens who want to leave the country.
12: We have come here to look for an assistance from here to Malawi, because all of us who are here, also I said already that we are stranded. We don't have money for transport. We don't have anything to do. We are stranded. That's why we have come here to the consulate. Maybe they can manage to hear our problem, then send us to Malawi.
13: If you are here illegally and or you are operating businesses illegally, you shouldn't even be here. So what is the best option is for you to go.
10: Meanwhile, organizers of the anti-migrant process say their campaign is far from over. They plan to return to the streets every Thursday until their demands on illegal immigration, crime, and unemployment are addressed.
9: Nigeria says it's stepping up efforts to bring home citizens who want to leave South Africa. Following the June 30 anti-migrants protests, the country's Ministry of Foreign Affairs spokesperson told DW that nearly 600 Nigerians have been repatriated, while hundreds more have registered to return. Officials say three additional evacuation flights are being planned as the government works to assist those who have asked to leave.
14: So far, so good. I think we've repatriated about 593 Nigerians from South Africa. That is not definite. We still have a good number of Nigerians that have been screened and cleared to leave South Africa. And I think the balance will be at the range of, 700 and something Nigerians that have been pledged to leave.
9: And finally, a Kenyan High Court has given President William Ruto 120 days to reconstitute his cabinet after ruling that its composition violates the constitution's two-thirds gender rule. The court found that the cabinet does not meet the constitutional requirement that no more than two-thirds of members of appointed public bodies should be of the same gender. However, it allowed cabinet secretaries to remain in office while the government complies with the ruling. The decision is the latest legal challenge to Kenya's long-running efforts to implement a constitutional gender principle, a requirement that has largely gone unmet since the constitution was adopted in 2010. That's how we wrap up the news today. Follow us on YouTube, Facebook and TikTok at DW Africa for more stories. I'm Chinaza Samuel. 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

0: 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Digital literacy. Hello and welcome to DW Learning by Ear and the last episode of this series of Digital Natives entitled Rahim Joins the Dark Side. It addresses the important topic of disinformation and misinformation in the digital age. In the earlier episodes, the ailing president Nkulume stepped aside, handing power to his protege, Interior Minister Chifudu. Their grip on power was being challenged by a new political sensation, Dr. Msimanga, who represented newer and fresher ideas. Jennifer was helping to promote Msimanga's campaign, and in the political upheaval following an apparent coup attempt, she was abducted on Chifudu's orders. At the same time, the minister had forced Jennifer's cousin Rahim to work for him, and when his family found out, they accused him of being complicit in Jennifer's abduction. But Rahim, who had already been fired from his work at the ministry, has been desperately trying to find a way to rescue Jennifer. So, what happens now? Let's find out in this 10th and final episode entitled, I Know What You Did. Election day came, and, as expected, Chifudu was declared the winner. Chifudu's staff had gathered in the boardroom to celebrate their landslide win. Chifudu walked in, dressed in a sharp blue suit with a burgundy tie and smiling from ear to ear.
1: Thank you very much, my loyal staff. We did it! And we couldn't have done it without you. I want you to know that I am very proud of each and every one of you. Yes. All of you will be transferred to my new presidential office to serve in different capacities for which you are eminently qualified. Yes, Chifudu. So, let's celebrate. Let's eat. Let's drink. Let's dance and make merry. We deserve it. You deserve it.
0: The party was in full swing when General Rungu, who was poised to become vice president, walked in holding a laptop and said something to the president.
2: We have a problem, Mr. President. We've been hacked.
3: What do you mean hacked?
2: There's a virus in our system. We can't stop it. It's taking over all our communications and leaking them to the media. There's also a video of you instructing your security detail to pick up that social media vixen, Jennifer, and make her tell us where Dr. Msimanga is hiding. We think your phone camera must have been hacked as well.
1: Damn it! There's only one person who could have done this. Stupid boy, Rahim.
2: It seems it's something he implanted in our systems before he left. The IT people are calling it a Trojan.
1: Well, then find it and destroy it. Why are you standing here talking to me?
4: Yes, sir.
0: Annette burst into tears when she saw her daughter lying asleep on the bed in Kraiko Hospital, flanked by Reverend Opoti and her cousin, Faith. Rahim had called and told them that he'd found her in one of the abandoned government safe houses in Kraiko. Lying in that dark, lonely room, Jennifer had almost given up hope. She'd thought she must be dreaming when she heard Rahim yelling her name.
5: Please, water. Please, somebody.
6: Jennifer, it's me, Faith. It's okay, you're safe now.
5: Oh, Jennifer, my daughter. Who did this to you? Oh, Mom, Dad, I'm so happy to see you.
7: You're okay. You're safe now.
6: Yes.
7: What did they want?
5: They wanted me to tell them where Dr. Msimanga was hiding. They didn't believe me when I told them I didn't know. And Rahim, he saved me.
7: We can't thank you enough, Rahim.
6: Yeah.
7: But how did you find her?
8: I stole some records from the chief of security at the Interior Ministry. When I saw that one of their safe houses was in Kraiko, I remembered they used to hear Chifudu mention that place in phone calls. I decided to go check it out myself. I took a bus and traveled here, to Kraiko. The house looked abandoned, and the windows were dark, But there was still a chance that Chifudu's goons were hiding somewhere.
7: Mm. Weren't you scared?
8: Mm. Of course I was scared. I was shaking like a leaf. But I took a chance and started shouting Jennifer's name. I was about to give up when I heard her calling feebly in response. Oh. I found her curled up in the dark in one of the rooms inside the house.
5: My poor child.
0: Jennifer was lounging on the sofa in their living room, munching crisps. She could hear Rahim in his room fixing something. Faith was due back from school any minute. Thankfully, they were all back on friendly terms. Rahim had been forgiven.
3: Hey, Jen.
5: Hey, someone's happy today. What happened, Faith?
3: My students. They made me so proud today.
5: Aww.
3: They won the prize for the best debate on the dangers of online misinformation.
5: Yeah.
3: Hold on. I'll just put my bag in the bedroom.
5: Okay.
3: Where's Rahim? I want to celebrate.
5: In his room repairing God knows what.
3: Let's see what's on TV. Oh, it's news.
4: Government. The election of Ilegi Chifudu has been annulled by the Supreme Court of Nzuna.
3: What?
4: This comes after a dossier of hundreds of private emails, pictures and videos was leaked online in a scandal comparable only to WikiLeaks.
3: Oh my God, Faith, Rahim, are you saying this? What? It's been annulled. Chifudu's election has been annulled.
9: What?
3: Yes.
9: Really? Yeah, you're right.
3: Did you say the election has been annulled?
5: It's on TV right now. Listen.
4: Perpetrators is not yet known. The dossier also reveals how the recent presidential elections were rigged. The records show massive irregularities and manipulation of data, with figures inflated in favor of the winning candidate. The tables have been turned...
3: Rahim, was this you? Did you do this?
9: I told you. I was fighting back in my own way.
10: Rahim Taufik! Open up!
3: What? Who is it?
9: It's him.
3: Who?
9: Chifudu.
10: Rahim! I'll get you! I know you're in there. I know it was you who leaked the data on how we manipulated the election
3: results.
10: I don't know how you did it, but I know it was
9: it's
10: you.
9: It's okay, Jennifer. Remember this. Trust me, nothing will happen to us.
3: You said yourself he was capable of anything. How can you be so calm?
5: I beg you, Rahim, do something. The rest of my life. I don't want to end up in the cellar again.
3: Sorry, Jennifer.
9: Listen.
11: Don't move. Put your hands in the air. Your henchmen have already been neutralized. Ilegi Chifudu, you are under arrest.
10: Let go of me. Don't touch me. I am your president. I will prove that I won these elections fair and square.
11: You are under
10: this
11: arrest.
10: This is a plot to destabilize the current government. You'll all be sacked. You hear me? I am the son of thunder.
3: What?
10: King of storms. I am Ilegi Chifudu. You will all be sacked. You hear me?
3: Oh.
5: What happened? Oh, I don't believe it. Am I dreaming?
3: No, you're not. Rahim, you knew the police were going to ambush Chifudu, didn't you?
9: Of course I did. Do you really think I would have been so relaxed otherwise? I contacted the police because I was so sure Chifudu would try to find me to get back at me.
3: Hmm.
9: The police have had the three of us under close surveillance for the past few days.
3: What?
9: I wasn't allowed to tell you.
3: Oh, thank God. That guy gives me the creeps.
9: Don't worry. There's nothing he can do to us anymore.
3: Nothing.
9: Let's drink to his destruction.
3: Yes.
9: Cheers.
0: After finding himself at the heart of the storm, Rahim is now in a quieter place, left to reflect on the harm done, the trust lost, and the choices that led him there. Faith, meanwhile, turned this whole saga into a powerful lesson for her students, showing just how tricky and damaging false information can be. It took Jennifer a while to recover from the chaos, but don't worry. She bounced back and has been lending her support to Dr. Msimanga from the sidelines.
12: And it's on this positive note that we bring our 10-episode roller coaster Rahim Joins the Dark Side to a close. What a ride it's been through the tangled webs of misinformation and disinformation. This drama was written by James Muhando. If you missed part of this episode or any of the twists and turns along the way, head over to dw.com/digitalnatives to catch up. Until next time, stay sharp, stay curious, and goodbye for now. 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
14: Hello and welcome to DW Learning by Ear, in a new series on digital literacy entitled Escames Vendetta, written by James Muhando. This is a story of three cousins who, realizing they could not survive on their own in the stone jungle of Nzuna, their big African city where they lived, decided to join forces and share living costs. Although these three, Jennifer, Faith and Rahim, are related, they are as different from each other as day from night. Jennifer is outgoing and a free spirit, while Rahim is introverted and socially awkward. He is only really at ease at the console of computers he has set up in their shared living room. Faith, meanwhile, loves the internet too much, perhaps even to the point of addiction. We start in a restaurant on the outskirts of Nzuna City. This episode is entitled The Beginning of the End.
15: They were in a small, classy restaurant on the outskirts of Nzuna City. Jennifer stole a glance at her elegant date amid the noise and chatter from the other patrons in the busy venue. The man was in his late 20s, tall and lanky, with a mischievous glint in his eye. This was their third meeting, and Jennifer was starting to feel pretty comfortable around him. She smiled.
16: Jennifer. What?
5: Huh?
16: What are you thinking? A penny for your thoughts.
5: What do you mean, Agong?
16: You're smiling.
5: No, I'm not.
16: You were just now.
5: Really?
16: Mm-hmm.
5: Oh, yes, I was, wasn't I? well, maybe I'm going crazy, or maybe I'm just happy.
16: Oh, are you now?
5: Mm-hmm.
16: Then I guess I must be doing something right.
5: Maybe.
16: Come on now, Jennifer. Admit please. It. This is our third date. If I was doing something wrong, I guess we wouldn't be here enjoying our third dinner together, would we?
5: Okay, you're not so bad, but don't you let that get into your head, please. Okay, smile.
16: Hey, don't do that.
5: What?
16: That. Don't do that.
5: But you're just taking photos.
16: Yeah, and I told you to stop.
5: But why? They're just photos for my social media. What's the big deal?
16: I don't like it. Is that too hard for you to understand?
5: Okay. You're right. I don't understand. Okay. I can see that you don't like it. But why does it make you so uncomfortable?
16: Jennifer, will you just stop, please?
5: Excuse me? Are you raising your voice at me?
16: Look, Jennifer, I'm sorry.
5: No, you know what, Agong? I don't care how uncomfortable you are. I will not be spoken to like that. I'm out of here.
16: Wait, Jennifer. I'm sorry. I didn't mean to. Jennifer! What?
15: Agong looked around uncomfortably. A thin trickle of sweat ran down his spine. People were staring at him with mocking smiles. He got up, paid the bill, and left in a hurry. In another corner of the big stone jungle of Nzuna, two other people were sitting in silence. One was a beautiful young woman who had just got home from her teaching job in town. Her name was Faith. The other was Rahim, and he loved computers.
9: You do know there's such a thing as internet addiction, don't you, Faith?
17: Yeah. Why?
9: Because you, my cousin, are hopelessly addicted to the internet.
17: Why do you say that?
9: Because you've been practically glued to your phone ever since you got home from work. You didn't even say hi.
17: Yeah, right. Says the man who hasn't moved an inch from his computer since I left for work this morning. Actually, I think it's you, Rahim, who's addicted to computers and the internet.
9: I'll have you know, cousin, that unlike you just surfing social media, I am actually working.
17: Who said I was on social media? You think you're the only one who has important things to do online, Rahim?
9: I mean, did you even hear me say hi to you?
17: No, because I was busy. I was buying something online.
9: Careful, Faith, careful. I'd be careful with those online purchases if I were you.
17: Come on. You and your theories. Just relax and live a little, cousin. Not everyone is trying to swindle you.
9: Seriously, Faith. Don't be so quick to give your credit card details to every online site that requests it.
17: How many times have I bought stuff online without a problem? Huh? You do exaggerate sometimes, Rahim.
9: I'm not exaggerating. I tell you these things because I know how easy it is to steal important financial data online. And I'm not saying everyone who asks for your credit card details is a scammer. I'm just saying that if you have to give these details online, make sure it's to a trusted and verified site. All right, fine. I'm just saying, just putting it out there, just so you know.
17: Okay. Jennifer, back already? Hey, is everything okay?
9: Uh-oh, something's wrong. You'd better go check on her.
15: Jennifer carelessly threw her bag onto her bed and collapsed on it. Even though her date, Agong, had behaved rudely, she was more disappointed than angry. She had thought that she had finally found someone she could be happy with, but she seemed to have got it all wrong.
17: Again!
18: Who the hell does he think he is yelling at me like that?
17: Jennifer, it's me, Faith. Can I come in?
18: Go away. What do you think you're doing, Faith? I said go away.
17: Hey, is everything okay?
18: Will you just leave me alone, Faith, okay? I need a minute.
17: Okay. Okay. I just wanted to know if you're all right. That's all. I'm going.
18: Faith, wait. I'm sorry. Please come in.
17: I could come back another time.
18: No. It's fine, really. Come in. I could actually use some company. Please have a seat.
17: Thank you. Okay. So, anything you want to talk about? How did the date with Mr. Perfect go?
18: Well, turns out he's only human after all. He's not as perfect as we thought.
17: What do you mean? What did he do?
18: Can you imagine? The bastard had the audacity to yell at me in public.
17: He did what?
18: Imagine. And over what? Just because I took a selfie of the two of us.
17: That's ridiculous.
18: Right?
17: I mean, this was only your second date, right?
18: Actually, it was the third and the last. I'm not going to talk to him again. I don't even want to see him.
17: No, just hold on. Aren't you being a bit hasty? Maybe there's a reason why he didn't want his pictures on social media. Maybe you should give him a chance to explain himself.
18: Never. Mm-mm. Whatever the reason, he had no right to yell at me at all.
15: Much as she wanted to be in a relationship, Jennifer couldn't stand an abusive man. She was glad she had seen this side of Agong early on. If there was anything about herself that she trusted, it was her instincts. And right now, they were all screaming that something wasn't quite right with Agong.
14: On that note, we come to the end of the first episode of our series, Scammer's Vendetta, which looks at the importance of data privacy in the digital age and how to keep your data secure. 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
14: Hello and welcome to DW Learning by Ear and our series on digital literacy entitled Escames Vendetta. Last time, we met Jennifer, who makes a living through social media and shares an apartment with her cousins, Rahim and Faith. Rahim is tech-savvy and spends most of his time hunched over his computers, while Faith teaches at a school in Inzuna City. Let's join Jennifer and her cousins at the apartment for this second episode, If It Quacks Like a Duck.
15: A few days ago, she had been fussing and fuming, but now Jennifer was over the moon. She descended the stairs from her bedroom happily, much to the delight of her cousin Faith.
5: So, tell us, what are you so pleased about?
18: So, guys, guess who just gained 10,000 followers on WeTube?
5: Seriously?
18: I'm totally serious. My social media channel just passed 50,000 followers.
5: What?
18: Oh. Yeah.
5: Oh my gosh, that's so great.
18: Thank you.
5: You were stuck at 40,000 for so long.
18: Mm-hmm.
9: Ah, good for you.
18: I'm so happy. I can't wait to get my button.
5: Button?
18: Yeah.
5: Why would a button excite you? I could give you one of those for free. I've got plenty of old clothes.
18: Oh my goodness, Faith, you're so naive.
5: What are you two laughing about? What's a button then?
9: Faith, a social media button is a symbol of recognition that some platforms give to people who reach or cross certain threshold.
18: Mm-hmm.
9: So Jennifer's here just crossed a threshold, so she'll be rewarded with a button.
18: Yeah.
5: Ah, like a sports medal, you mean?
18: Exactly.
5: Yeah. Oh, I see. But then what? How is it valuable?
9: It means that Jennifer here has officially become an influencer. If she set up a way to generate revenue, then she could start earning money from it.
18: Come on, Rahim. Of course I've monetized my channel. Why do you think I'm so excited?
5: That's great news then. We should celebrate.
18: Oh, definitely.
9: Who could that be at this time?
5: Let me look out the spy hole.
18: Okay.
5: Oh my gosh. Oh my gosh. Oh my gosh, Jennifer.
18: What?
5: I think it's him.
18: Him who?
5: You're Mr. Tall, Dark and Handsome.
18: What?
5: Yeah.
18: I'm gone?
5: Mm-hmm.
18: He's here?
5: Yeah.
18: Now? Oh no, I have to hide. Please tell him I'm not home. I'm going to hide. Bye.
16: Oh, hi. You must be Faith. Jennifer told me that she lived with you. Is she in? I need to talk to her, please.
5: Hi. Sorry, who are you?
16: Oh, sorry. My name is Agong. I'm a friend of Jennifer's. Please, could you tell her I want to speak to her?
5: I'm afraid Jennifer is not in right now, Mr. Agong?
16: Yes, Agong. Come on. Come on, I know she's in. I had her talking just now. Tell her I'm not going to leave until she speaks to me. Please?
5: I told you she's not in. Please, just go away before I call the police.
16: Please.
15: Faith felt bad. It didn't seem right to shut the door in a gong's face. But it wasn't her decision. It was cousin Jennifer's.
18: Faith, is he gone?
5: Yeah, he's gone.
18: Oh, thank goodness.
5: Jennifer, what really happened? You were so into him just a few days ago. I mean, I remember how excited you were when we met on the streets and we were going to meet him for the first time.
18: Hey, cousin. Oh, hi, Faith. Are you on your way home from work?
5: Yeah. And you? Where are you going in such a hurry?
18: I'm going to the taxi stand. In fact, come on, cousin. I need to show you something.
5: Okay.
18: So, I met someone.
5: Oh, You did?
18: Yeah, well, I met him online. Here, look. He's so cute, isn't he?
5: Yes.
18: I'm meeting him tonight for dinner, and I can't wait.
5: Oh, my God. He's so cute. What's his name?
18: Well, on here, it's AGT99.
5: Mm-hmm.
18: But when we chatted privately, he told me his name was Agong.
5: Why do people do that?
18: Do what?
5: Why do people use aliases online? I think there's something shifty when people do that.
18: Well, you know, people sometimes use aliases to protect their privacy online. It helps to stop data and identity theft.
5: Ugh, now you're talking IT jargon like Rahim. What's data and identity theft?
18: Seriously? Really, babe?
5: Mm.
18: You know, it amazes me so much that you can be so book smart, but so clueless about digital matters.
5: I mean, obviously, I get what it literally means.
18: Mm-hmm.
5: But suppose you've stolen my name and are using it online. Then what? What for? I mean, how does it even help you?
18: Well, for starters, thieves can actually use your details to commit crimes both online and in real life. So, imagine a scenario, okay?
5: Mm-hmm.
18: You got a message from a person claiming to be me and asking you to lend me $1,000 because of an emergency, okay?
5: Mm-hmm.
18: Would you even think twice?
5: No.
18: Exactly.
5: But you use your real name online.
18: Yeah, and that's because I've chosen to be a public figure and I know how to protect my privacy.
5: So you're sure this AGT99 of yours isn't hiding anything?
18: Well, it's hard to know for sure, and I guess there's only one way to find out.
5: Well, let's hope he's not a creep of some sort. Hey, and call me if you feel anything's weird, okay?
18: Okay. Thank you, Faith. Bye.
5: Bye. Are you really going to let a great guy go just because he yelled at you once?
18: It's not only that, Faith. You know, he's a really big talker. He goes on and on about all the money he has and how educated he is, that kind of stuff.
5: I thought you liked confident men.
18: And Agong is vain.
5: That's a shame.
18: Yeah. Oh, it's him. Listen.
5: Mm-hmm.
18: Hi, Jennifer. Please give me a chance to explain myself. I'll be at the park at 6. I'm sorry, Agong. I'll be at the back at 6, I'm sorry.
5: Jennifer, then maybe you should just hear him out. I mean, what harm can it do?
19: I'm sorry he yelled at you like that, Jennifer. I really like you a lot. I'd hate to lose you.
18: How long have you known me, Agong? 3 days?
19: Yeah.
18: You can yell at me now when you've only just met me. What will you do in 3 months' time? Beat me?
19: Please, let me explain.
18: Go on then.
19: You see, I just don't like having my picture plastered all over social media.
18: Why not?
19: You see, I'm a private individual, and I like to keep my private life private.
18: You know, you seem to be forgetting that we actually did meet online.
19: I know. But the picture on the dating site doesn't say much about me. It doesn't show what I do or who I do it with.
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1: Hello and welcome. I'm Anna-Marie Regner and you're listening to Czechia in 30 Minutes. Coming up on today's program, a weekend heat wave in Czechia and across Europe has us wondering, is 41.9 degrees Celsius the new normal for Czech summers? Romana Grajcerová spoke to a climatologist to find out. Next, these record temperatures have prompted calls for summer protection of homeless in Czechia. Prague Zoo welcomes great-grandson of sea lion Gaston, famous for his 2002 flood escape. No boring 19th century dude. Prague exhibition revisits the legacy of Vojta Náprstek. All that coming up, but first, here's the news brought to you by Vít Bohanka.
2: News. Czech President Petr Pavel says the government has refused to grant him an official mandate for next week's NATO summit in Ankara and has sharply reduced his delegation. Speaking to Deník.cz, Pavel described the move as unprecedented and said the cabinet had even specified by name who could accompany him. Although the Constitutional Court ordered the government to ensure his participation after an earlier dispute, Prime Minister Andrej Babiš from the ANO party will lead the Czech delegation. Pavel said he had repeatedly sought a compromise but received no response, adding that he expects to attend the main NATO meeting but not the leaders' informal dinner. The lower house of the Czech parliament, Chamber of Deputies, has approved legislation that would remove the president's authority to appoint and dismiss heads of the country's permanent missions to international organizations. Under the proposal, those powers would be transferred to the foreign minister, while the president would retain responsibility for appointing ambassadors. The amendment, introduced by Libor Ondráček from the Freedom and Direct Democracy Party, forms a part of broader civil service reform and now goes to the Senate. Opposition lawmakers criticized the move as politically motivated and aimed at President Pavel, while supporters argued it better reflects the Czech Republic's parliamentary system. Czech Culture Minister Otto Klempíř from the Motorists Party says he assured President Pavel that the government's planned overhaul of funding for public Czech television and Czech radio would not threaten their independence. After meeting the president, Klempíř said the proposal would protect public media while keeping support for culture a priority. Pavel has called for an expert debate, warning that reduced budgets could affect the scope and quality of public broadcasting. The government plans to abolish license fees, finance both broadcasters directly from the state budget, and reduce their funding by about 15%, a move critics say could weaken their independence. Severe thunderstorms swept across Czechia overnight and into Wednesday morning, leaving around 20,000 households temporarily without electricity, disrupting rail services and bringing down trees across several regions. The worst outages affected eastern and central parts of the country, although power companies expect supplies to be fully restored later today. Six people, including five children, were injured when lightning struck a tree at a summer camp in South Bohemia, with a secondary electrical discharge reaching nearby tents. All remain in stable condition in hospital. The storms ended a week-long heat wave that culminated in a new Czech temperature record of 41.9 degrees Celsius. The Czech Constitutional Court has rejected a petition by 32 senators seeking to overturn the formula used to distribute shared tax revenues among the country's 14 regions. The senators argued that the law doesn't allow regional shares to be updated to reflect demographic and other objective changes, leading to unequal funding and differences in public services. However, the court ruled that the current system is constitutional. Under the existing formula, the central

0: more often and affect the health, infrastructure, and daily lives of millions around Europe. How can we adapt, and what future should we expect? Romana Grajcarová discussed this and more with climatologist Pavel Zahradníček.
1: Over the past weekend, Czechia experienced an extreme heat wave that broke all previous records, with the highest temperature ever measured on its territory reaching 41.9 degrees Celsius. But was this just an isolated weather event or a glimpse of what summers in Central Europe will increasingly look like in the future? If the latter is true, how do we adapt to steadily rising temperatures? What does this mean for cities and daily life? And is there any realistic chance that global warming could still be slowed or even stopped? Pavel Zahradníček, climatologist from the Global Change Research Institute of the Czech Academy of Sciences, Czech Globe, says heat waves in themselves are nothing new. However, what made last weekend's heat wave so intense were the exceptionally high temperatures it brought.
0: What happened was that warm air was drawn in from Africa through a southerly airflow. What is unusual, however, is that this air is becoming increasingly warmer, which is why we have experienced such extreme temperatures. The same hot air mass would have arrived 50, 100, or even 200 years ago, but it simply would not have been as intense as it is today.
1: Climatologists have observed an increase in the number of hot days over the past six decades. However, an even greater problem than the days themselves is the night.
0: Over the past 60 years, average temperatures have risen by around 2 to 2.3 degrees Celsius. But the number of heat waves has tripled. At the same time, hot nights are becoming an even more serious phenomenon. If people cannot sleep because their homes remain overheated throughout the night, the impact on human health is much greater than that of hot days alone.
1: Between 1961 and 1990, for example, only seven tropical nights were recorded in central Prague, when temperatures remained above 20 degrees Celsius overnight. Between 1991 and 2025, Prague experienced 165 tropical nights.
0: If temperatures rise by another 2 degrees, we can expect the number of hot days to increase roughly threefold again by the end of the century. Under a more moderate emissions scenario, the increase could still be around 4 times higher than it is today. In other words, what we currently consider a record number of hot days in a given year could become the new annual norm, with temperature records continuing to climb.
1: To cope with our steadily warming climate, adaptation measures are becoming essential in both cities and rural areas. These need to be considered already during the design and renovation of buildings.
0: The first step is the architectural design itself, how the building is constructed. There are materials that absorb less heat, good insulation helps, and external window shutters can also reduce indoor temperatures to some extent. Altogether, these measures can lower indoor temperatures by around 2 degrees Celsius. So instead of 30 degrees in the top floor of a building, you might have 28. That's certainly an improvement, but it's still far too hot.
1: According to Zahradníček, this means that air conditioning units will increasingly be necessary.
0: In many other countries, they are already standard, and we will have to install them here as well. We also need to prepare for the additional strain this will place on the energy system. According to figures I read from Ampermeteo, which monitors these trends, electricity consumption is currently 16.5% higher than it was just 2 weeks ago, when temperatures were typical for summer and there was no need for air conditioning. That represents a huge increase in electricity demand caused by air conditioning, and, of course, that extra energy has to be generated somewhere.
1: So, how does meteorologist and climatologist Pavel Zahradníček see the future? Is the process of global warming irreversible, leaving us with no option but to adapt to increasingly hotter days, or is there still hope that the situation will gradually improve?
0: We currently have around 32 climate developments.

0: scenarios for the future. And they all agree that temperatures will continue to rise until around 2050. So until that year, we need to adapt, because we are not able to reverse the problem by then. But what we do now can influence what can happen after 2050. A realistic scenario is that by the end of the century, temperatures will increase by around 2.5 to 3 degrees Celsius compared to today. I definitely do not support the view that we are all going to burn and nothing can be done. That is very far from my way of thinking. I assume the realistic scenario is that temperatures will continue to rise in some way, and after 2050 they will start to level off. But even that will bring significant economic impact.
1: As the data shows, the direction of change is already clear. Hotter days, warmer nights, and more frequent extremes are becoming the new normal. It seems the key question now is not only how much the climate will warm, but how societies choose to respond in time.
0: Romana Grecerová speaking to climatologist Pavel Zahradníček. Many people have been suffering from the heat here in the Czech Republic, with all-time record temperatures registered on consecutive days at the end of last week. One group particularly at risk in such extreme weather are the homeless community. Ian Willoughby has more.
2: Teplotní rekord druhý den po sobě. Záchranáři výjíždějí častěji, přibývá taky utonulí.
3: Like much of Europe, Czechia has recently been hit by an intense heat wave. A new all-time temperature record was set on Saturday, only to be followed the next day by yet another historical high, 41.9 degrees Celsius. While the oppressive heat makes life unpleasant for many, it represents a genuine threat to one group in particular, the homeless community. Jan Desensky is director of the Bohemian branch of the charity The Salvation Army, which does a lot of work to help people without stable housing.
4: During prolonged heat waves, the risk to life and health clearly increases. We often encounter homeless people suffering from dehydration, exhaustion, or the worsening of chronic illnesses. The homeless population is aging, and there are people on the streets with serious health conditions, and they are therefore at greater risk. They have fewer opportunities to find shade or to be in air-conditioned spaces, which makes them a vulnerable group.
3: Up to now, street workers in Czechia have had to protect the homeless when temperatures fall well below zero in winter. But global warming means clients' lives are today in danger at two times of the year, Jan Desensky told Czech Radio.
4: Climate change is fundamentally altering the nature of our material assistance to those experiencing homelessness. Our focus now is on distributing drinking water and cooling items. Monitoring people on the streets is just as crucial. Just as we make sure people don't freeze to death outside in the winter, we are now protecting them from severe dehydration in the summer.
3: The Salvation Army would like to see the authorities in Prague and other major urban centers take appropriate action when the mercury rises particularly high.
4: This is a trend that experts, city leaders and society as a whole must get on board with. Cities today have robust plans for the winter months. For example, when temperatures drop, Prague increases the capacity of its shelters, opens 24-hour centers and expands its outreach programs. In future, we will also need a similar plan for the summer months.
3: And Jan Desensky says Czechia could draw inspiration from states more used to high temperatures in this regard.
4: In the West, for example, Spain, so-called cooling centers are already becoming commonplace. These don't need to be social services. They can be air-conditioned public spaces, such as libraries, where people who lack their own means of cooling down can take refuge, and we can ensure they don't become dehydrated. Basically, we are going to have to start viewing summer as a crisis period, just like winter.
0: Thank you, Ian Willoughby, for that report. Prague Zoo has welcomed a new Cape Fur seal pup. the great-grandson of the legendary Gaston, whose dramatic escape during the devastating floods of 2002 made headlines around the world. Ruth Frankova discussed the latest arrival and Gaston's lasting legacy with Prague Zoo spokesman Philip Mašek.
4: So the new sea lion pup was born on the 5th of June, but the zoo only announced the news last week. Why did you wait before sharing the good news?
5: We have waited for several weeks because after the birth, there were some problems with the lactation from the female, from the mother, as it's her first offspring. We were also waiting for the moment she sort of realizes that it's her offspring and that she should take care of him, which took several days. So the keepers actually had to feed him artificially for some days, just a little bit. So they were waiting until the lactation and all the hormones in the female process themselves. And that successfully happened. So on the sixth day after the birth, she started protecting him and feeding him.
4: So how is the pup doing right now?
5: The little seal is doing very well at the moment. He is with his mother in the background premises of the zoo, so the visitors can't see him yet. He actually reached another milestone. He weighs over 8 kilograms at the moment. He is doing very well. He is now actually starting to play, and he's starting to be very curious about the stuff that he has around him. And he also got a new little swimming pool from the keepers, because the sea lions are actually born on ground, but then they have to learn how to swim. So that's what he will be facing in next several weeks. He has to learn how to swim before we let him in the big exposition pool.
4: This little sea lion is the great-grandson of Gaston, whose dramatic escape during the 2002 floods captured people's hearts around the world. Could you remind our listeners of Gaston's remarkable story and what it means for Prague Zoo that his family line is continuing today?
5: Well, Gaston is one of the most memorable animals that ever lived in the Prague Zoo, but for a sad reason. During the massive floods in Prague back in the summer of 2002, he sadly escaped the zoo. He got into the Wild River, which brought him all the way to Germany, where the keepers, after many days, managed to catch him. But on the way from Germany back to Prague, he sadly died because of complete dehydration and collapse of organism. But in that time, there was already one female pregnant with Gaston's offspring, which was Melon, a watermelon in Czech, a very popular sea lion who sort of took over the tradition, and he became the leader of the group of the sea lions here. Then his son, Edda, was born several years ago, and now we have welcomed an offspring from Edda. So it is really the great-grandson of Gaston. And you know, Gaston has a statue here in the area of the zoo. There's a restaurant named after Gaston, because although it was a sad story, it was also a story of hope and a story that brought many, many people or their attention towards the Prague Zoo. So we like to commemorate Gaston because we kind of think that he deserves it.
4: Has the little sea lion been given a name yet? And when will people be able to see him?
5: Well, the name has been chosen by the zookeepers. I can't tell you now the name, but I can tell you it will sort of honor the origin of this species. That's all I can tell you right now. And I'm pretty sure the visitors will be able to see the little pup during the summer holidays. I think in mid-August we could let him in the exposition pool.
0: Ruth Frankova reporting. A reminder that you're with Radio Prague International, coming your way from the Czech capital. In today's feature, we look at an exhibition currently underway at the Náprstek Museum of Asian, African, and American Cultures in Prague, marking 200 years since the birth of Vojtěch Náprstek, a remarkable 19th century figure who was not only the founder of a museum, but also an innovator, politician, and early advocate for women's rights.
4: Located on Prague's Bethlehem Square, not far from the bustling Národní třída, the Náprstek Museum feels surprisingly quiet and hidden, and is easy to overlook despite sitting right in the heart of the city. Part of the museum is housed in the historic Uhalánku house, where Vojta Náprstek lived from early childhood. His family transformed the house into a thriving business, complete with a brewery, distillery, shop and inn, says one of the exhibition's curators, Gabriela Jungová-Vrtalová.
6: He was not born here. The legend says that his parents brought him here when he was a baby in a basket. But he was born just around the corner and he grew up here. And since he was born in a wealthy family, he could concentrate on his intellectual development. And that's where all his visions and ideals came from.
4: Naprstek was unable to pursue the Oriental studies he had originally hoped for, and at his mother's insistence studied law in Vienna. However, he never practiced as a lawyer. Instead, he became something far more unusual for his time, a museum founder, promoter of new ideas, politician, and in many ways an influencer of the 19th century. The exhibition, titled Vojta Naprstek Reloaded, aims to reshape the public perception of him, says the curator.
6: We assume that most of the people imagine, upon hearing the name Vojta Naprstek, a decent old 19th century man with glasses and a tight suit with, you know, maybe some old-fashioned ideals, which he most certainly was not. So we would like to reload the public image of Vojta Naprstek because he was a visionary, he was a feminist. From today's perspective, he would be maybe considered woke. He was certainly an influencer of his time, and we would like to pinpoint that. And also there were several reloads in his own life that completely changed his life course and changed or redefined who he was.
4: The exhibition features more than 400 objects, most of them drawn from Naprstek's original collections. Over the years, however, those collections became divided among several institutions.
6: Part of it is kept here in the Naprstek Museum, part of it is in the Ethnographic Museum of the National Museum, and the third part is in the National Technical Museum. And we managed to get loans from these institutions as well, so we can actually show the original extent of the collection. And objects that were acquired during Naprstek's life are also complemented by objects that were acquired later, but were, for example, inspired by his interests.
4: Although the exhibition consists mainly of traditional museum displays with objects arranged in glass cases, the curators also wanted it to feel immersive and multisensory, offering visitors much more than a standard museum experience.
6: We created this in collaboration with many other colleagues, and we tried to make this an all-sense experience. So there is, of course, a lot to see. There are things to hear. There are songs and telephone calls, recordings. And there are also bottles with scents or smells of the house, the original brewery house where Vojta grew up. So the visitors can actually try to imagine what it smelled like here when he was actually a young boy and how it could form his life. There are also hands-on activities, which I'm sure especially the young visitors will appreciate. But there are also books and photo albums for the older visitors that might sit down and just, you know, slow down and browse through the pictures.
4: Although many people think of Naprstek primarily as a traveller, the exhibition also tries to correct that perception. In reality, he travelled very little himself, but built extensive connections with explorers, expatriates and collectors from around the world. As Jungová Vrtalová explains, Naprstek was especially skilled at building social connections and acquiring objects through the people he met abroad.
6: He actually didn't travel himself, but he was acquainted with many travelers, with people who were expatriates or who traveled for traveling itself or who just decided to live elsewhere or work elsewhere. And he was very good in making social relations, so he was able to get the non-European objects from them. But he did not travel himself.
4: His only long stay abroad was in the United States, where he spent almost 10 years after leaving the Habsburg monarchy following the failed revolution of 1848. During that time, he worked, traveled, and encountered ideas that would later strongly shape his views on society, education, and public life. It was also there in 1856 that he undertook his only direct encounter with a non-European indigenous culture, traveling to meet the Dakota people, during which he collected dozens of objects that later became part of his famous Dakota collection. One room of the exhibition is dedicated entirely to this collection, says Jungová Vrtalová.
6: Unfortunately, we do not know the details of how exactly he got the objects, because even though he kept his diaries, he did not start until the second half of his journey. But he does mention some names of some people that he met. He mentions that he smoked a pipe, So one of the pipes that we can see here was apparently smoked directly by him, even though we are not sure which one it is. And he also collected this with an intention to send it to the Museum of the Kingdom of Bohemia, even though at the time he did not dream of his own institution. He was already thinking of his compatriots and trying to extend everyone's horizons back home. There is the buffalo calf rope, and that is one object that he must have personally especially liked, because while he sent the other objects to the museum, he kept this rope for himself, and it joined the museum's collections much later.
4: His time in the United States had a profound impact on Naprstek's life and outlook. After returning to Prague, he became increasingly committed to education, technological innovation, and women's emancipation.
6: He certainly liked the ideas of liberty and equality and imagining that things can be done differently than back home, because in Austria-Hungary things were too old-fashioned for him, and he did not like that people were not equal to each other, and he dreamt of a more equal and more inclusive society as well. So even though he learned very quickly how difficult it is to survive on his own, to make his own money and to build his own business that would actually generate income, he did not lose his social ideals. I think he was much more encouraged to try to reform and rebuild the society in Prague when he came back.
4: Part of Naprstek's focus on improving women's lives came from the experiences of his own mother. Although she came from a wealthy background, after her father died, she was forced to work to help support her family. Her experiences as well as her charitable work helped shape Naprstek's understanding of the difficulties and pressures women faced in everyday life. He became especially interested in how technology could ease domestic labor and create more opportunities for women's education and self-development. He also co-organized the first industrial exhibition on Strzelecki Island, promoting modern inventions and technical progress. The exhibition showcases several household gadgets that Naprstek promoted, including a washing machine, an ice cream maker, a pressure cooker, and a so-called magic apple peeler, all displayed in the museum's glass cases.
6: Wojta did realize how strenuous workload is placed on women, and he realized that maybe with the new gadgets, their life can be made easier, and it would also give them more time to actually focus on their own development, on their own education.
4: One of Naprstek's most important projects was the American Ladies Club, a pioneering educational and social organization for women. Inspired both by his experiences in the United States and by the difficult experiences of his mother, the club offered women educational opportunities, lectures, study spaces and organized trips, as Gabriela Jungová-Vrtalová explains.
6: Wojta organized lectures. He would appoint university professors that would come and give lectures to the ladies. They would also organize trips. Often they took disadvantaged children with them on the trips. He offered them study time in his personal library, and there were hours that were dedicated to women only, so no man could come to the library. And they also organized many things to do in their free time that would help expand everyone's free time possibilities.
0: 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This is Anna Marie Regner saying thanks for listening and...
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0: 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Today, you'll hear how God's power can work more effectively in your life and the keys to His promises becoming real for you.
1: God wants to encourage you. That's what I want to talk about today. God wants to encourage you. So let me read you first the verse that promises that God wants to encourage you today. This is Romans 15, verse 5. May the God who gives endurance and encouragement give you the same attitude of mind toward each other that Christ Jesus had. God wants to encourage you and give you encouragement. Now, we're not just talking about a pat on the back that one of your friends can give you. We're talking about a supernatural power that helps encourage you by the power of the Holy Spirit into your heart and mind. We're going to talk about perspective. The first way that God is going to help encourage us, and it is to have His perspective on your situation, not just yours. Let me give you an example. I'm sure most of us listening have watched a movie on television or on your phone or read a book. And as you know, it's a journey from the beginning through several chapters and then at the end, usually a conclusion. Well, today in your life is just one frame or one page out of a book of your life. And we tend to look at just that one page when we're really discouraged and think we're never going to get out of this. We're never going to get what we need. And we're talking about things, not just spiritual needs. We're talking about physical needs. We're talking about maybe you're discouraged because you aren't making enough money to support your family. Or maybe you are waiting for something you've been praying for a long time and you haven't seen it happen yet. Or maybe you're just trying to be a really, really good basketball player. Or maybe you're trying to be really, really good at your job. And yet it seems like you just can't get over the hump. You just can't get past this very important thing to you, and you're just discouraged, and you're starting to feel, or maybe you've been feeling this for a long time, like you're never going to get it, and you get discouraged. And we all know what happens when we get discouraged. We stop. We give up sometimes, or we don't put a lot of effort to something, and which actually magnifies our discouragement, because now we're not just trying hard and not getting. We've given up. And we're still not getting it. So we're discouraged about two things. We're discouraged about the original thing we're trying to accomplish or we're trying to believe for. And we're also discouraged that we've given up and we feel like we've failed and we start feeling really bad about ourselves. And the reason is this is often we're just looking at one page in our life. We're looking at one day or one week, one short period of time. And yet God's perspective is He's looking at the whole of your life and He sees how this is going to turn out. And He sees how you're going to get through this. And He sees how you're going to accomplish and get the thing that you are trying so hard and that you've become discouraged about getting. We have to look at God's perspective. Many times I've seen something come up in my life that's like, oh my gosh, this is just really bad. This is not going good. I'm upset, discouraged. And yet when you look at it from God's standpoint of view, and not just your own today's snapshot, or shall we say, one page in a book, or one frame, or one short scene in a whole movie, we can't judge the whole end of our lives by just what's happening today. And we, and God wants us to, the very first thing to do to overcome discouragement is start to see our problem through His eyes and through His promises. Versus you feeling like it's all on your own and it's all bad and it's not going to work. So again, we have to look at things as God sees. Now, that when you do that, there are two important things that start to come up in addition to you dealing with something all by yourself. The first thing is you have somebody with you who has all the power in the universe. The second thing is God, who has all the power in the universe, loves you, has a plan for you, and is going to go through this with you and take you out the other end towards the back of the movie or the video of your life to a wonderful, life and plan of God. You say, well, how do we know this? We have the promises of God that tell us this exactly. I want to read you another verse. Psalm 138, verse 3 says, when I pray, you answer me and encourage me by giving me the strength I need. So we see here that God can encourage us in multiple ways. He can encourage us by comforting us. He can encourage us by giving us strength. He can encourage us by just letting us know he loves us and he has a good plan for us. He can encourage us by the power of his Holy Spirit in our heart. There's a multitude of ways that God can and wants to encourage you if we will only give him the chance. So let's look at some of these promises. I'm going to read to you one of my favorite verses in the whole Word of God. It's in the book of Jeremiah, chapter 29, verse 11. And this is God speaking. For I know the plans I have for you, declares the Lord. Plans to prosper you and not to harm you. Plans to give you hope and a future. So whatever problem is going on, whatever thing you're extremely discouraged about today, the very first promise we know from the Word of God is that God has a plan for you. Yes, you may be in a very bad situation, and yet, in the middle of this darkness and this awful situation that's got you discouraged, the Word of God says that the Lord has a plan for you today. So wherever you are, I want you just to stop and say this yourself. God has a plan for my life. Just say that God has a plan for my life. And then say, to prosper me and not to harm me. To give me a hope and a future. See, it's one thing to hear somebody else say it. But when you personalize the Word of God, when the Word of God says something like, God so loved the world that he gave his only son, personalize it and say, God so loved me that he gave his only son. When the Bible says, for all things are possible, make it personal. For all things are possible for me through God. See, so start personalizing the Word of God. The Word of God says all over that God is no respecter of persons. That means he doesn't play favorites. God loves us all the same. Now, a lot of people take advantage of that and see God moving in their lives, and others have rejected it and run from it. But know this, God still loves us all the same. And if you'll do the things he says in his Word of God, you need to do to start taking advantage of his moving in your life, his plans in your life, him working on your hope and giving you a future and to prosper you. Well, let's just do the things God said to do, and you'll start seeing God moving in your life like that. I'll go to another wonderful verse, and this is in the book of Joshua, chapter 1, verse 1. Again, this is one of my favorite chapters in the whole Bible to read. And it talks about how God will bless you and has a plan for your life like he has for everyone else's. Right here gives us some hints, and it gives us some perspective, and gives us some instructions how to see God's plan for our life unfold for each and every one of us. Joshua chapter 1, verse 1. After the death of Moses, the servant of the Lord said to Joshua, son of Nun, Moses, my servant is dead. Now then you and all these people get ready to cross the Jordan River into the land I am about to give to them. And right now you may be ready to cross the river into the promised land of what you've been believing for and trusting God for. Or maybe something you're working towards and you've been trying so hard to accomplish, but you've not crossed that river to get there yet. Now look at verse 3. Look at verse 3. I will give you every place where you set your foot, as I promised Moses. Verse 5. No one will be able to stand against you all the days of your life. Now, when God has a promise, when God has a plan for you, yes, there's a lot of opposition. Yes, there's a lot of opposition. But ultimately, God's plan will come about. And yes, in the meantime, until we see it, we start to see progress along what we really want or what we're very discouraged about today, is we're not seeing it yet, so we get discouraged. But ultimately, no one is going to be able to stand against the promises of God in your life. Next, God says, as I was with Moses, so I will be with you. I will never leave you nor forsake you. Some will say, but yeah, John, that's God talking to Joshua. He was a great man of God, but I'm just an average. I'm even maybe a below average Christian. I'm just a person. I'm nothing special. Oh, you're so wrong. Because Jesus loves and cares for every person just as much. The Word of God tells us He doesn't play favorites. The Word of God tells us. I've heard it said that if you were the only person that would receive Jesus as Savior, Jesus would still have come and died on the cross just for you. So if He's willing to do that, to go to that length just for you individually, He will be with you as He was with Moses, as He was with Joshua. And as we will see in a little bit, in the book of Hebrews, He says He will never leave or forsake any of us. But let's go back here to verse 6 in Joshua chapter 1. Now here is what He's saying to start tapping the encouragement of the Lord. Verse 6, be strong and courageous, because you will lead these people to inherit the land I swore to their ancestors to give them. But then He says in verse 7 again, be strong and very courageous. You say, well, wait a second, John. Where is the encouragement here? The encouragement is what He said before this. As I was with Moses, or as I was with Paul, or Peter, or John, or your next door neighbor, or your pastor, or your husband, your wife, so God will be with you. He will never leave you or forsake you. That's your encouragement. Then He tells Joshua, now you be strong and courageous. Basically, because I am there with you, because I'm in whatever terrible situation you're in, because I'm right there with you as you're discouraged, as you've not accomplished what you wanted, as you're discouraged about something, I'm still right there with you. And I won't ever leave you or forsake you. See, that starts to give us the courage. That starts to give us the encouragement. Yeah, wait a second. Yeah, this has been long and I'm working hard and I'm not seeing the progress yet. But God has a plan for me. God's with me. Nothing's going to be able to stand before the plan of God ultimately in my life as long as I follow Him. Wait a second. I can do this. I can inherit the land. I can inherit my promise. And that's what this is a type of. The reason this is in the Bible is to show us, just as Joshua was leading the Israelis into God's promised land, in the same way, God is leading you into your promised land. Your promised land is whatever it is you need, whatever God is, whatever you're trying to believe God for. That's like you crossing this river, Jordan, into the promised land. So yes, it's hard. It's been long. It's been some ups and downs. It's been a lot of ups and downs. But yet, God is saying, you can be strong and you can be courageous. And how do you overcome discouragement? What's the middle of the word discouragement? It's courage. So common sense tells us if we get courage, discouragement will leave. Let me say that again. If we get courage, discouragement will leave. And how do we get courage? By simply knowing that God and the Lord Jesus Christ and the Holy Spirit is right there with us, will never leave us or forsake us, will help us, as basically said that nothing will be able to stand against the promises of God in your life. Now, we have some things to do too. What did He tell Joshua? He says, be careful to obey all the law, or the word of God, my servant Moses gave you. Do not turn from it to the right or to the left, that you may be successful wherever you go. Now that's the key. We need to take promises, the promises of God, that He will take care of what we need. We have to take the promises of God, and we have to obey the word of God as best as we can. Of course, none of us are perfect. You know, if you miss it, just say, Lord, I'm sorry, but I'm going to keep trying my best. And then He says, if you do that, you'll be successful wherever you go. Yeah, maybe not by tomorrow. And we're discouraged because we aren't there by tomorrow. See, we always want our situation to change quickly And then, now that we got this pressure off us, or we accomplished the thing we wanted, well, now, God, I'll take time to seek you and live for you better, because now this thing I've really discouraged about that's been bothering me every day is gone. That's not the way it works with God. With God, God wants you first to realize he's in the middle of whatever situation you're in. He's in the middle of when Daniel was in the lion's den. Before he got out of the lion's den, guess what? God was in the lion's den with Daniel. With Shadrach, Meshach, and Abednego, were in the fiery furnace. Before they got out, Jesus was in there with them. And the thing we've got to realize first is God wants us first to know that he is with us in the middle of whatever thing that is discouraging you. And he wants us, secondly, to seek him and to draw close to him in every situation. And as we do that, he will supernaturally encourage you and give you courage. And he will start to make his presence known with you. You'll start to sense as you seek him and as you take time to spend with him a little bit every day. I have found that when I am in a situation that is very discouraging or I really need to hear from God, every day I open the Word of God and I start to read it, something starts to encourage me in what I've read that day. Now look what he says in verse 8 here to Moses. Keep the book of the law, or as what we would say today, mostly the Word of God, the Bible, always on your lips. Meditate on it day and night so that you may be careful to do everything written in it. Now, he's not just saying read the Bible for 5 minutes and then forget it. He's saying read it, and if you find a verse that really applies to you, let's say you have a real bad financial need and you've had it for a while, and you find the verse in Philippians chapter 4 where it says, my God shall supply all of your needs. Well, guess what? Don't just forget about it as soon as you read that. Write that verse down or underline it or memorize it and repeat it back to yourself several times a day. Start, just walk around saying, Lord, thank you. Your word says, but you're going to supply all my needs. You'll do that for me. Thank you, Lord. And you start to personalize and meditate on the Word of God. Why? Because see, when you just read something once, it can go in one ear and out the other or go, but if you meditate on it and if you think about it, and then the next day, go back and read that verse again. And then if it's something that really applies to your situation, read it again and again and again every day. Because that will start to encourage you from the promises of God. And that's exactly what God told Moses here. He says, then you will be prosperous and successful. See, a lot of people want to be prosperous and successful. They want to overcome their discouragement. They want to get what they've been looking for first. And then they want to seek God. But no, God says first, seek him, draw near to him, spend time in his word. And then you'll start to see movement towards what you're looking for. Now, verse 9, he says again, have I not commanded you? Be strong and courageous. Do not be afraid. Do not be discouraged. You say, well, there it is again. God's saying, don't be discouraged. How do I get encouragement? Because the next line says, for the Lord your God will be with you wherever you go. And you know something? God will be with you in your mistakes. God will be with you when you just really mess up in life. God will be with you. When you really mess up God's plan for your life, guess what? He'll be there with you, and he'll make a new plan. See, a lot of times we are discouraged because our plans aren't coming to pass. But did you ever stop to realize maybe it's because you're not working on God's plan? God's plan is good for you. It's better than our plan. But look at this again. How many times does he encourage Joshua? I will be with you wherever you go. Now, let me give you a New Testament example of that. Hebrews 13, verse 5 says, keep your lives free from the love of money and be content with what you have, because God has said, never will I leave you, never will I forsake you. That is exactly the same thing he told Joshua. That's exactly what he told Moses. That's what he told the disciples back 2,000 years ago. And that is what the Word of God is telling you today. That God will never leave you or forsake you. Now, we have those promises. But what's the next thing we can do? Well, we need to start taking time in prayer. The Apostle Paul oftentimes prayed for others. And in Colossians chapter 2, verse 1, He says, I want you to know how hard I am contending for you and for those at Laodicea. Now, what's he contending? He's contending in prayer. He's not contending physically. He's in jail. He's not contending physically to protect the people in Laodicea. He's contending spiritually. Because then he says, and for all who have not met me personally, he is praying for many, many Christians. And this is what he's saying. My goal in prayer is that they may be what? Encouraged in heart and united in love. So prayer brings that supernatural encouragement. I told you at the very beginning in Romans 15:5 that says, may the God who gives endurance and encouragement. So here Paul's praying. So whether other people are praying for you, whether you're praying for yourself, or you're praying for other people who need encouragement. You know, maybe it's not you who are discouraged. Maybe it's someone in your church. Maybe it's your family member. Maybe it's a friend of yours. God will give encouragement not only to you, but he'll honor your prayers and help give encouragement to other people through your prayer. Now, the next benefit of prayer, and let me tell you something. I have had times in prayer where it just felt like nothing when I started praying. And after a while, I started sensing a sweetness, a presence of God supernaturally in my heart, just bubbling up on its own. It's not anything I worked up. It's not anything I caused myself. Just taking time with the Lord, even if it's just 5 or 10 minutes a day, if you'll do that consistently, not only will you have the Bible promise that God is with you, you'll start to sense his presence in your heart every day. In the middle of that battle, Psalm 23 says, though I walk through the valley of the shadow of death, I will fear no evil, for thou art with me. Thy rod and thy staff, they comfort me. Now, wait a second. God doesn't reach down with a physical rod and a staff and comfort us. No, he reaches down with the presence of his Holy Spirit. You say, well, John, I'm not sensing the presence of the Holy Spirit that much. The Bible says, draw near to God and he will draw near to you. And if you'll start taking time every day to read the Word of God and to read his promises, in the middle of that discouragement, yeah, I know you'd like for it to be over and the answer to come and you'd accomplish what you want that was causing discouragement. I know you'd rather have that tomorrow, but most likely that's not going to happen. So the best thing is to get the encouragement of the Lord through his word, looking through God's perspective, not just yours, looking at his promises and spending time in prayer. You say, well, John, how long will that happen? I don't know. I can't tell you how long it's going to be until you accomplish that thing you're trying, that you're believing God for. You look at his promises, you spend time in prayer, and you look through God's perspective. Maybe you're missing it in some way. Maybe there's a correction God is trying to give you to help this thing you're wanting come to pass. Maybe you're on the wrong path. You know, if you're in an airplane and you start off course, the control tower will try and radio and say, hey, you know, airplane number 123, you're off course, you've got it correct. But if that airplane has turned off its radio and is not listening at all to the control tower, the longer it goes, the further off course it's going to go. So maybe this, through time of prayer, God, or through his word that you started reading in the word of God, that maybe there's things in your life that shouldn't be there that you need to correct. Guess what? That's the control tower. That's the Holy Spirit trying to correct you back on course, which will ultimately get you to the thing you're looking for faster. And then the very last thing I want to say is, you know, sometimes God just has to correct our path. Maybe the thing you're looking for is not God's plan for you. Maybe God's plan for you is something a little different than you think it is. Well, let me read a verse to you that talks about this in a beautiful way. And it's in Psalm 37, starts with verse 3. Trust in the Lord and do good, dwell in the land, and enjoy safe pasture. What that means is, while you're waiting for the thing, just like David was waiting to have the promise fulfilled that he would be king, here you're still waiting and you're discouraged because things aren't happening fast enough. But he spent time with God. Every day he read the scriptures. Every day he did what he was supposed to do. And then it says in verse 4, take delight in the Lord, and he will give you the desires of your heart. Of course, as long as they line up with the will of God. Verse 5, now here's the instruction manual how to get what I just read to you. verse 5, commit your way to the Lord, trust in Him, and He will do this. He will make your righteous reward shine like the dawn. Then verse 7, be still before the Lord and wait patiently for Him. And then the kicker is in verse 23 and verse 24. The Lord makes firm the steps of the one who delights in Him. Though we may stumble, maybe you've fallen down and messed up things many times, He will not fall, for the Lord upholds him with His hand. So today, I hope we've encouraged you in the Lord. Encouraged you by simply turning you to the great encourager, which is the Lord Jesus Christ. Turning you to the Word of God for His promises. Turning you to spending time in prayer. Turning you to the place where the Holy Spirit can supernaturally encourage your heart while you wait on Him. And then, as we know in Galatians 6:9 says, in due time, at the right time, as long as we've been listened and allowed God to correct our course and we've gotten those things out of our life that we know we shouldn't have, God will bring us to those things that we're working hard for and that we really need and really want in His time. In due season, we will reap if we faint not. So God's with you, the great encourager. Encouragement isn't just from God. Encouragement is God. It's not just something He sends you. It's something He is inside of you because He is the great encourager. The more encouragement you need, the more time spent with God. The more you need His help, the more you need encouragement, the more time you read the Word of God and you spend time praying. And the supernatural encouragement of the Lord will lift your heart and will allow you to make it until you see it, until you get that thing, until you see that thing you've been trying to accomplish. Thank you for joining God's Mighty Word today.
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1: Hello and welcome. I'm Anne-Marie Regner and you're listening to Czechia in 30 Minutes. Coming up on today's program, a weekend heat wave in Czechia and across Europe has us wondering, is 41.9 degrees Celsius the new normal for Czech summers? Romana Grajcerová spoke to a climatologist to find out. Next, these record temperatures have prompted calls for summer protection of homeless in Czechia. Prague Zoo welcomes great-grandson of sea lion Gaston, famous for his 2002 flood escape. No boring 19th century dude. Prague exhibition revisits the legacy of Vojta Náprstek. All that coming up, but first, here's the news brought to you by Vít Bohanka.
0: News.
2: Czech President Petr Pavel says the government has refused to grant him an official mandate for next week's NATO summit in Ankara and has sharply reduced his delegation. Speaking to Deník.cz, Pavel described the move as unprecedented and said the cabinet had even specified by name who could accompany him. Although the Constitutional Court ordered the government to ensure his participation after an earlier dispute, Prime Minister Andrej Babiš from the ANO party will lead the Czech delegation. Pavel said he had repeatedly sought a compromise but received no response, adding that he expects to attend the main NATO meeting but not the leaders' informal dinner. The lower house of the Czech Parliament, Chamber of Deputies, has approved legislation that would remove the president's authority to appoint and dismiss heads of the country's permanent missions to international organizations. Under the proposal, those powers would be transferred to the foreign minister, while the president would retain responsibility for appointing ambassadors. The amendment, introduced by Libor Ondráček from the Freedom and Direct Democracy Party, forms a part of broader civil service reform and now goes to the Senate. Opposition lawmakers criticized the move as politically motivated and aimed at President Pavel, while supporters argued it better reflects the Czech Republic's parliamentary system. Czech Culture Minister Otto Klempíř from the Motorists Party says he assured President Pavel that the government's planned overhaul of funding for public Czech television and Czech radio would not threaten their independence. After meeting the president, Klempíř said the proposal would protect public media while keeping support for culture a priority. Pavel has called for an expert debate, warning that reduced budgets could affect the scope and quality of public broadcasting. The government plans to abolish license fees, finance both broadcasters directly from the state budget, and reduce their funding by about 15%, a move critics say could weaken their independence. Severe thunderstorms swept across Czechia overnight and into Wednesday morning, leaving around 20,000 households temporarily without electricity, disrupting rail services and bringing down trees across several regions. The worst outages affected eastern and central parts of the country, although power companies expect supplies to be fully restored later today. Six people, including five children, were injured when lightning struck a tree at a summer camp in South Bohemia, with a secondary electrical discharge reaching nearby tents. All remain in stable condition in hospital. The storms ended a week-long heat wave that culminated in a new Czech temperature record of 41.9 degrees Celsius. The Czech Constitutional Court has rejected a petition by 32 senators seeking to overturn the formula used to distribute shared tax revenues among the country's 14 regions. The senators argued that the law doesn't allow regional shares to be updated to reflect demographic and other objective changes, leading to unequal funding and differences in public services. However, the court ruled that the current system is constitutional. Under the existing formula, the Central Bohemian region receives the largest share of tax revenues, about 13.8%, while Prague receives the smallest at roughly 3.2%. And, for example, the Moravian-Silesian region receives around 9.6%. Mostly sunny to partly cloudy skies are expected across Czechia on Thursday, with only a slight chance of isolated showers. Temperature highs will range from 22 to 26 degrees Celsius.
1: Extreme heat is no longer an occasional anomaly. It's becoming increasingly characteristic of European summers. As temperatures continue to rise, heat waves are prolonged,

0: look like in the future? If the latter is true, how do we adapt to steadily rising temperatures? What does this mean for cities and daily life? And is there any realistic chance that global warming could still be slowed or even stopped? Pavel Zahradníček, climatologist from the Global Change Research Institute of the Czech Academy of Sciences, Czech Globe, says heat waves in themselves are nothing new. However, what made last weekend's heat wave so intense were the exceptionally high temperatures it brought.
1: What happened was that warm air was drawn in from Africa through a southerly airflow. What is unusual, however, is that this air is becoming increasingly warmer, which is why we have experienced such extreme temperatures. The same hot air mass would have arrived 50, 100, or even 200 years ago, but it simply would not have been as intense as it is today.
0: Climatologists have observed an increase in the number of hot days over the past 6 decades. However, an even greater problem than the days themselves is the nights.
1: Over the past 60 years, average temperatures have risen by around 2 to 2.3 degrees Celsius, but the number of heat waves has tripled. At the same time, hot nights are becoming an even more serious phenomenon. If people cannot sleep because their homes remain overheated throughout the night, the impact on human health is much greater than that of hot days alone.
0: Between 1961 and 1990, for example, only 7 tropical nights were recorded in central Prague, when temperatures remained above 20 degrees Celsius overnight. Between 1991 and 2025, Prague experienced 165 tropical nights.
1: If temperatures rise by another 2 degrees, we can expect the number of hot days to increase roughly threefold again by the end of the century. Under a more moderate emissions scenario, the increase could still be around 4 times higher than it is today. In other words, what we currently consider a record number of hot days in a given year could become the new annual norm, with temperature records continuing to climb.
0: To cope with our steadily warming climate, adaptation measures are becoming essential in both cities and rural areas. These need to be considered already during the design and renovation of buildings.
1: The first step is the architectural design itself, how the building is constructed. There are materials that absorb less heat, good insulation helps, and external window shutters can also reduce indoor temperatures to some extent. Altogether, these measures can lower indoor temperatures by around 2 degrees Celsius. So instead of 30 degrees in the top floor of a building, you might have 28. That's certainly an improvement, but it's still far too hot.
0: According to Zahradníček, this means that air conditioning units will increasingly be necessary.
1: In many other countries, they are already standard, and we will have to install them here as well. We also need to prepare for the additional strain this will place on the energy system. According to figures I read from Ampermeteo, which monitors these trends, electricity consumption is currently 16.5% higher than it was just 2 weeks ago, when temperatures were typical for summer and there was no need for air conditioning. That represents a huge increase in electricity demand caused by air conditioning, and, of course, that extra energy has to be generated somewhere.
0: So, how does meteorologist and climatologist Pavel Zahradníček see the future? Is the process of global warming irreversible, leaving us with no option but to adapt to increasingly hotter days, or is there still hope that the situation will gradually improve?
1: We currently have around 32 climate development scenarios for the future, and they all agree that temperatures will continue to rise until around 2050. So until that year, we need to adapt, because we are not able to reverse the problem by then. But what we do now can influence what can happen after 2050. A realistic scenario is that by the end of the century, temperatures will increase by around 2.5 to 3 degrees Celsius compared to today. I definitely do not support the view that we are all going to burn and nothing can be done.

0: It is very far from my way of thinking. I assume the realistic scenario is that temperatures will continue to rise in some way, and after 2050 they will start to level off. But even that will bring significant economic impact.
1: As data shows, the direction of change is already clear. Hotter days, warmer nights, and more frequent extremes are becoming the new normal. It seems the key question now is not only how much the climate will warm, but how societies choose to respond in time.
0: Romana Grecerová speaking to climatologist Pavel Zahradníček. Many people have been suffering from the heat here in the Czech Republic, with all-time record temperatures registered on consecutive days at the end of last week. One group particularly at risk in such extreme weather are the homeless community. Ian Willoughby has more.
2: Teplotní rekord druhý den po sobě. Záchranáři výjíždějí častěji, přibývá taky utonulí.
3: Like much of Europe, Czechia has recently been hit by an intense heat wave. A new all-time temperature record was set on Saturday, only to be followed the next day by yet another historical high, 41.9 degrees Celsius. While the oppressive heat makes life unpleasant for many, it represents a genuine threat to one group in particular, the homeless community. Jan Desensky is director of the Bohemian branch of the charity The Salvation Army, which does a lot of work to help people without stable housing.
4: During prolonged heat waves, the risk to life and health clearly increases. We often encounter homeless people suffering from dehydration, exhaustion, or the worsening of chronic illnesses. The homeless population is aging, and there are people on the streets with serious health conditions, and they are therefore at greater risk. They have fewer opportunities to find shade or to be in air-conditioned spaces, which makes them a vulnerable group.
3: Up to now, street workers in Czechia have had to protect the homeless when temperatures fall well below zero in winter. But global warming means clients' lives are today in danger at two times of the year. Jan Desensky told Czech Radio.
4: Climate change is fundamentally altering the nature of our material assistance to those experiencing homelessness. Our focus now is on distributing drinking water and cooling items. Monitoring people on the streets is just as crucial. Just as we make sure people don't freeze to death outside in the winter, we are now protecting them from severe dehydration in the summer.
3: The Salvation Army would like to see the authorities in Prague and other major urban centers take appropriate action when the mercury rises particularly high.
4: This is a trend that experts, city leaders and society as a whole must get on board with. Cities today have robust plans for the winter months. For example, when temperatures drop, Prague increases the capacity of its shelters, opens 24-hour centers and expands its outreach programs. In future, we will also need a similar plan for the summer months.
3: And Jan Desensky says Czechia could draw inspiration from states more used to high temperatures in this regard.
4: In the West, for example, Spain, so-called cooling centers are already becoming commonplace. These don't need to be social services. They can be air-conditioned public spaces, such as libraries, where people who lack their own means of cooling down can take refuge. And we can ensure they don't become dehydrated. Basically, we are going to have to start viewing summer as a crisis period, just like winter.
0: Thank you, Ian Willoughby, for that report. Prague Zoo has welcomed a new Cape Fur seal pup, the great-grandson of the legendary Gaston, whose dramatic escape during the devastating floods of 2002 made headlines around the world. Ruth Frankova discussed the latest arrival and Gaston's lasting legacy with Prague Zoo spokesman Philip Mašek.
4: So the new sea lion pup was born on the 5th of June, but the zoo only announced the news last week. Why did you wait before sharing the good news?
5: We have waited for several weeks because after the birth, there were some problems with the lactation from the female, from the mother, as it's her first offspring. We were also waiting for the moment she sort of realizes that it's her offspring and that she should take care of him, which took several days. So the keepers actually had to feed him artificially for some days, just a little bit. So they were waiting until the lactation and all the hormones in the female process themselves. And that successfully happened. So on the sixth day after the birth, she started protecting him and feeding him.
4: So how is the pup doing right now?
5: The little seal is doing very well at the moment. He is with his mother in the background premises of the zoo, so the visitors can't see him yet. He actually reached another milestone. He weighs over 8 kilograms at the moment. He's doing very well. He is now actually starting to play, and he's starting to be very curious about the stuff that he has around him. And he also got a new little swimming pool from the keepers, because the sea lions are actually born on ground, but then they have to learn how to swim. So that's what he will be facing in next several weeks. He has to learn how to swim before we let him in the big exposition pool.
4: This little sea lion is the great-grandson of Gaston, whose dramatic escape during the 2002 floods captured people's hearts around the world. Could you remind our listeners of Gaston's remarkable story and what it means for Prague Zoo that his family line is continuing today?
5: Well, Gaston is one of the most memorable animals that ever lived in the Prague Zoo, but for a sad reason. During the massive floods in Prague back in the summer of 2002, he sadly escaped the zoo. He got into the Wild River, which brought him all the way to Germany, where the keepers, after many days, managed to catch him. But on the way from Germany back to Prague, he sadly died because of complete dehydration and collapse of organism. But in that time, there was already one female pregnant with Gaston's offspring, which was Melon, a watermelon in Czech, a very popular sea lion who sort of took over the tradition, and he became the leader of the group of the sea lions here. Then his son, Edda, was born several years ago, and now we have welcomed an offspring from Edda. So it is really the great-grandson of Gaston. And you know, Gaston has a statue here in the area of the zoo. There's a restaurant named after Gaston, because although it was a sad story, it was also a story of hope and a story that brought many, many people or their attention towards the Prague Zoo. So we like to commemorate Gaston because we kind of think that he deserves it.
4: Has the little sea lion been given a name yet? And when will people be able to see him?
5: Well, the name has been chosen by the zookeepers. I can't tell you now the name, but I can tell you it will sort of honor the origin of this species. That's all I can tell you right now. And I'm pretty sure the visitors will be able to see the little pup during the summer holidays. I think in mid-August we could let him in the exposition pool.
0: Ruth Frankova reporting. A reminder that you're with Radio Prague International, coming your way from the Czech capital. In today's feature, we look at an exhibition currently underway at the Náprstek Museum of Asian, African, and American Cultures in Prague, marking 200 years since the birth of Vojtěch Náprstek, a remarkable 19th century figure who was not only the founder of a museum, but also an innovator, politician, and early advocate for women's rights.
4: Located on Prague's Bethlehem Square, not far from the bustling Národní třída, the Náprstek Museum feels surprisingly quiet and hidden, and is easy to overlook despite sitting right in the heart of the city. Part of the museum is housed in the historic Uhalánku house, where Vojta Náprstek lived from early childhood. His family transformed the house into a thriving business, complete with a brewery, distillery, shop and inn, says one of the exhibition's curators, Gabriela Jungová-Vrtalová.
6: He was not born here. The legend says that his parents brought him here when he was a baby in a basket, but he was born just around the corner and he grew up here. And since he was born in a wealthy family, he could concentrate on his intellectual development, and that's where all his visions and ideals came from.
4: Naperstek was unable to pursue the Oriental studies he had originally hoped for, and at his mother's insistence studied law in Vienna. However, he never practiced as a lawyer. Instead, he became something far more unusual for his time, a museum founder, promoter of new ideas, politician, and in many ways an influencer of the 19th century. The exhibition, titled Vojta Naperstek Reloaded, aims to reshape the public perception of him, says the curator.
6: We assume that most of the people imagine, upon hearing the name Vojta Naperstek, a decent old 19th century man with glasses and a tight suit with, you know, maybe some old-fashioned ideals, which he most certainly was not. So we would like to reload the public image of Vojta Naperstek because he was a visionary, he was a feminist. From today's perspective, he would be maybe considered woke. He was certainly an influencer of his time, and we would like to pinpoint that. And also there were several reloads in his own life that completely changed his life course and changed or redefined who he was.
4: The exhibition features more than 400 objects, most of them drawn from Naperstek's original collections. Over the years, however, those collections became divided among several institutions.
6: Part of it is kept here in the Naperstek Museum, part of it is in the Ethnographic Museum of the National Museum, and the third part is in the National Technical Museum, and we managed to get loans from these institutions as well, so we can actually show the original extent of the collection. And objects that were acquired during Naperstek's life are also complemented by objects that were acquired later, but were, for example, inspired by his interests.
4: Although the exhibition consists mainly of traditional museum displays with objects arranged in glass cases, the curators also wanted it to feel immersive and multisensory, offering visitors much more than a standard museum experience.
6: We created this in collaboration with many other colleagues, and we tried to make this an all-sense experience. So there is, of course, a lot to see. There are things to hear. There are songs and telephone calls, recordings. And there are also bottles with scents or smells of the house, the original brewery house where Vojta grew up. So the visitors can actually try to imagine what it smelled like here when he was actually a young boy and how it could form his life. There are also hands-on activities, which I'm sure especially the young visitors will appreciate, but there are also books and photo albums for the older visitors that might sit down and just, you know, slow down and browse through the pictures.
4: Although many people think of Naperstek primarily as a traveler, the exhibition also tries to correct that perception. In reality, he traveled very little himself, but built extensive connections with explorers, expatriates and collectors from around the world. As Jungo Vavrtalová explains, Naperstek was especially skilled at building social connections and acquiring objects through the people he met abroad.
6: He actually didn't travel himself, but he was acquainted with many travelers, with people who were expatriates or who traveled for traveling itself or who just decided to live elsewhere or work elsewhere. And he was very good in making social relations, so he was able to get the non-European objects from them, but he did not travel himself.
4: His only long stay abroad was in the United States, where he spent almost 10 years after leaving the Habsburg monarchy following the failed revolution of 1848. During that time, he worked, traveled, and encountered ideas that would later strongly shape his views on society, education, and public life. It was also there in 1856 that he undertook his only direct encounter with a non-European indigenous culture, traveling to meet the Dakota people, during which he collected dozens of objects that later became part of his famous Dakota collection. One room of the exhibition is dedicated entirely to this collection, says Jungo Vavrtalová.
6: Unfortunately, we do not know the details of how exactly he got the objects, because even though he kept his diaries, he did not start until the second half of his journey. But he does mention some names of some people that he met. He mentions that he smoked a pipe. So one of the pipes that we can see here was apparently smoked directly by him, even though we are not sure which one it is. And he also collected this with an intention to send it to the Museum of the Kingdom of Bohemia. Even though at the time he did not dream of his own institution, he was already thinking of his compatriots and trying to extend everyone's horizons back home. There is the buffalo calf rope, and that is one object that he must have personally especially liked, because while he sent the other objects to the museum, he kept this rope for himself, and it joined the museum's collections much later.
4: His time in the United States had a profound impact on Naprstek's life and outlook. After returning to Prague, he became increasingly committed to education, technological innovation, and women's emancipation.
6: He certainly liked the ideas of liberty and equality, and imagining that things can be done differently than back home, because in Austria-Hungary things were too old-fashioned for him, and he did not like that people were not equal to each other, and he dreamt of a more equal and more inclusive society as well. So even though he learned very quickly how difficult it is to survive on his own, to make his own money, and to build his own business that would actually generate income, he did not lose his social ideals. I think he was much more encouraged to try to reform and rebuild the society in Prague when he came back.
4: Part of Naprstek's focus on improving women's lives came from the experiences of his own mother. Although she came from a wealthy background, after her father died, she was forced to work to help support her family. Her experiences as well as her charitable work helped shape Naprstek's understanding of the difficulties and pressures women faced in everyday life. He became especially interested in how technology could ease domestic labor and create more opportunities for women's education and self-development. He also co-organized the first industrial exhibition on Strzelecki Island, promoting modern inventions and technical progress. The exhibition showcases several household gadgets that Naprstek promoted, including a washing machine, an ice cream maker, a pressure cooker, and a so-called magic apple peeler, all displayed in the museum's glass cases.
6: Vojta did realize how strenuous workload is placed on women, and he realized that maybe with the new gadgets, their life can be made easier, and it would also give them more time to actually focus on their own development, on their own education.
4: One of Naprstek's most important projects was the American Ladies Club, a pioneering educational and social organization for women. Inspired both by his experiences in the United States and by the difficult experiences of his mother, the club offered women educational opportunities, lectures, study spaces and organized trips, as Gabriela Jungová-Vrtalová explains.
6: Vojta organized lectures. He would appoint university professors that would come and give lectures to the ladies. They would also organize trips. Often they took disadvantaged children with them on the trips.

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0: 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Yeah, I'm going back home to my hometown. Hello and welcome to Viva Miami on WRMI. I'm Jeff White. At the recent meeting of the National Association of Shortwave Broadcasters in Birmingham, Alabama, one of the speakers was Steve Herman, former chief White House correspondent for The Voice of America, and now head of a journalism institute at the University of Mississippi. At the meeting, Steve gave an update on what's been going on at the U.S. Agency for Global Media.
1: First, I want to be able to give you an update as best as I can objectively present it on what's happening with The Voice of America and the U.S. Agency for Global Media. And USAGM, of course, I think most of you know, oversees not only VOA, but the Office of Cuba Broadcasting, which is now just Radio Martí, Radio Free Europe, Radio Liberty, Radio Free Asia, and the Middle East Broadcasting Networks. I retired officially from VOA, I think shortly after I spoke here last year. I think I retired at the end of June, and that also meant I was retiring from the U.S. Foreign Service under USAGM, not the State Department. I made it to about 19 years on staff, and that had followed a number of years as a Tokyo-based contract correspondent for VOA. I had planned to stick around a bit longer and perhaps return following retirement as a contractor in Washington, but it became clear that would not be feasible or desirable amid the virtual destruction of VOA and what is unfortunately an effort now to turn the rump of the organization into a administration mouthpiece, which is, by the way, a violation of the charter and firewall, which are both laws which were passed by Congress and signed by presidents. So even if I had agreed with the premise that the Voice of America should be a propaganda instrument of the White House, which I do not, obviously, that, for me, would, I believe, have meant potential future legal jeopardy, because any journalist at VOA who willfully ignores lawbreaking in the organization, which was a situation that I found myself in during the first Trump administration, when I was compelled to be a whistleblower to avoid what I saw as being complicit to illegal activity. In other words, I think those who kind of go along with the program, so to speak, may potentially be putting themselves in some future jeopardy, especially those that are in management or executive positions. Following an executive order that was signed on March 14th, 2025, aimed at dismantling USAGM, VOA experienced an unprecedented near-total operational shutdown, which is what I went into some depth about that last year. And over the subsequent year, there have been a series of high-stakes federal lawsuits filed by journalists, media unions, press freedom groups that have transformed VOA into a central battleground over these issues of executive overreach, civil service protections, and congressionally mandated spending. In March of this year, a landmark federal court ruling declared that the administration's actions were illegal, voiding the mass terminations and ordering the full restoration of VOA's broadcasting operations and personnel, which has not happened. The catalyst for all this was the president's executive order directing that USAGM, along with some other federal agencies, be downsized or eliminated to the maximum extent permitted by law. The, administ- This was administered under the guidance of a political appointee, Carrie Lake, who sort of self-designated herself as the acting chief executive officer of USAGM and then sought to downsize VOA. The administration had publicly characterized VOA as a financial burden and expressed explicit ideological dissatisfaction with its editorial output. The president, since his first administration, had criticized VOA, including at one point calling it the voice of the Soviet Union and a pro-China propaganda outlet. Immediately after the president's executive order, DOGE, the so-called Department of Government Efficiency, compelled USAGM management to issue a statutory minimum memorandum that placed 1,042 civil service employees, VOA, on indefinite paid administrative leave. Those who have not taken a voluntary buyout or retired remain, most of them, on paid administrative leave. There have been a few brought back to work. I'll talk more about that in a minute. But all these staffers were locked out of the Cohen Federal Building, which is the Washington, D.C. headquarters. Their security credentials were deactivated and access to editorial networks severed. Transmitters and transponders were shut off. Listeners heard static, or TV viewers saw a music loop. And it's no wonder that African audiences were questioning whether there had been a coup in the United States. Hundreds of personal service contractors who comprised a vital portion of VOA's international newsrooms and specialized language services had their contracts abruptly suspended or terminated. Contractors at transmission sites lost their jobs. Some have since been called back to work. And as I mentioned, there were a number of different lawsuits filed. And the two primary ones, the main statutory pillars, are violations of the firewall and separations of power and appropriations. For fiscal 2025, Congress had explicitly appropriated $875 million to USAGM. I bet Jeff would like to have some of that money, with $260 million specifically earmarked by statute to fund VOA. The plaintiffs in the two primary lawsuits have argued that the executive branch possessed no constitutional or statutory authority to unilaterally refuse to spend money that had been explicitly directed by Congress. And the latest judgments, as I mentioned, significant ones, came this year. Judge Royce Lambert of the U.S. District Court for the District of Columbia ruled that essentially that what had been done was unlawful. Lambert, by the way, is a conservative appointee of Ronald Reagan. Carrie Lake described him as feeble and, quote, a rotund, woke, radical judge. Because her appointment was deemed unlawful, the court declared that all major administrative and operational actions taken under her tenure since March of 2025 were legally void ab initio. This directly invalidated a sweeping reduction in force decree issued in August of 2025, which had attempted to permanently eliminate hundreds of VOA positions. Because Judge Lambert had previously suspended the RIF pending a final ruling, these employees technically remained on the payroll throughout the litigation. In March, Judge Lambert had granted summary judgment on the plaintiff's Administrative Procedures Act claims, which had initial decision had was about implementing what the USAGM was calling a statutory minimum to halt broadcasting to a very minimal level and place over 1,000 employees on mass administrative leave. The judge ruled that was arbitrary, capricious, and contrary to the law. There was a mandatory back-to-work order issued on March 2026. A total of 1,042 full-time federal employees who had been sidelined were ordered to return to duty. The physical and digital infrastructure of VOA was supposed to be rapidly reactivated, but the agency said it was impractical, impossible to immediately reissue all those security credentials and reprovision the IT network, their access to over 1,000 personnel. So there's a significant disparity remaining regarding the temporary and contracted workforce and Judge Lambert's orders. And there are, other lawsuits going on. It's a whipsaw. It's very complicated. It's very distressing for the journalists and technicians and operators and engineers and management that just want to go back to work. Because keep in mind, before all this happened, Voice of America, had a massive international footprint, 49 language services, reaching an estimated 361 million people weekly. Today, its actual active operations are constrained to minimal outputs, struggling under the weight of the ongoing legal battles between these district court restoration orders and appeals court interventions. Right now, we're down, or VOA is down to six languages. The remaining services are heavily concentrated in a few high-priority strategic regions, including the Persian service. The other languages that are up at a minimal degree is Kurdish, Dari and Pashto for Afghanistan, Mandarin, and Korean. There's about 130 staff members, as best as we can tell, that are currently on duty and involved in production or output. It's a very sad situation. 600 personal service contractors who had previously managed the day-to-day operations of many of the foreign language newsrooms remain entirely excluded from active operations. Some people have noticed that USAGM is now running some recruiting advertisements to hire new contractors. Carrie Lake ordered removal of equipment from the Cohen Federal Building. Some studios were destroyed, and she canceled the lease for a new office building on Pennsylvania Avenue that VOA was to move to over a period of some years because who's been to the Cohen Federal Building, the VOA headquarters? Okay, I call it the Museum of Broadcasting, right? I mean, not only was a lot of the equipment in there very old, but the building itself was, built during the Depression. But GSA essentially had kicked out VOA from that building, giving them a deadline, I think, of 2028. So Carrie Lake decided, well, we'll get some space over at the NASA building in D.C., which only had one small studio that VOA could utilize. It's just impractical.
0: That was Steve Herman, former chief White House correspondent of the Voice of America, speaking at the NASB annual meeting in Birmingham, Alabama. If you want to write to us here at Viva Miami, the address is info@wrmi.net. 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

0: Behold, the bridegroom cometh. Go ye out to meet him. Now is the time to trim your lamps and get ready for the coming of the Lord.
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2: I've had this vine and branches come to my mind several times, and I was thinking, well, that's great. It doesn't have anything to do with prayer, does it? And then I went back and read it this morning, and it does. I am the true vine, and my Father is the gardener. He cuts off every branch in me that bears no fruit, while every branch that does bear fruit, he prunes. Have you done any pruning in your life lately? But why does he do that? So that it will be even more fruitful. Okay? And you are already clean because of the word I have spoken to you. Remain in me. Now, this is a lifestyle. This is a place. This is our place in the grand scheme of things. You want to know what it's all about? This is what it's all about. It's people who are living in a broken world. We have what Paul calls these tents that we're living in. But he's planted a treasure in here because we heard his voice and we opened our hearts and we said yes and we surrendered. And he came in and he made us his own. So now we have a source of divine life on the inside. Our existence in this world is meant to be a flowing of that life into us and out through us in various ways. It changes us, but it makes a difference in those around us. Praise God. So there's fruit that God is seeking. No branch can bear fruit by itself. It must remain in the vine. Neither can you bear fruit unless you remain in me. I am the vine, you are the branches. If you remain in me and I in you, you will bear much fruit. Apart from me, you can do nothing. Okay? Here we go with human inability. But thank God, in the face of human inability, we have divine provision that is completely all that we need. And the heart of a father, not a monarch, but a father, who shares himself with us so that we can grow up to be his sons and daughters in eternity. What a picture. What an amazing picture. All right? Apart from me, you can do nothing. If you do not remain in me. Now he's talking about people that have some an outward connection, but they don't really have it on the inside. If you do not remain in me, you are like a branch that is thrown away and withers. Such branches are picked up, thrown into the fire, and burned. May that not apply to anyone who's listening, because that's not what God wants. If you remain in me and my words remain in you, ask whatever you will and it will be done for you. Oh, how easy is it to take that in a carnal sense and say, okay, I'm connected. I want a Cadillac. Or Cadillac used to be the standard, I guess, whatever it is now. Is that what it's about? Do you see the connection between being connected to him, wanting what he wants? Living our lives within the context of this is what life is about. It's not about my life here. It's about being changed, becoming like him. It's about ministering his life to other people. He's given me the power to pray for others so that literally life from heaven can flow through my lips and go out and actually make a difference in somebody's life. Now, yes, it could be healing. It could involve many of the needs of this life. It does. Thank God for his mercy. But I'll tell you, we don't need to get so involved in we just need to be attuned to him. That's the bottom line. I need to want what he wants, and how am I going to know that if I don't humble myself at his feet and say, God, I don't know, and I need you to help me. I need you to show me what to do. Think about the Lord's Prayer. And there are several accounts of that, and I'm not going to go through the whole thing, but just basically think about how that gets set up in the beginning. Where does the Lord's Prayer begin? You all know it. Our Father, which art in heaven. So right off the bat, I need to be recognizing who I am and who he is

He's great. He's above all. I'm recognizing that I'm not. But I'm also recognizing that He's a Father. So I don't have to come in a state of fear. Oh, what will He think of me? Look at all that's wrong with me. Oh God, how can I come before somebody like that? I can come because He has made a way. I don't come and just bring my willful sins and say, I'm going to keep doing what I'm going to do and I'm going to expect You to help me anyway. I'm coming with a humbleness. I'm coming with a sense of, I need You, Lord. I need You. But You're my Father. And I can come, as Hebrews tells us, freely to a throne, and it's a throne of grace. I can find mercy and grace to help me when I'm in a time of need. I can come just as I am. Not to flaunt what I am, but to come and be freed from it, be cleansed. Thank God. God has made provision for this journey in which we are learning so many things. But it's interesting, well, and of course, he goes on, hallowed be Thy name. Our Father which art in heaven, hallowed be Thy name. There's this sense of worship and setting forth who He is. We're attuning our whole spirit to who He is and who we are by implication. I've got to come before Him with a sense of, God, I'm not here about what I think and what I want in a carnal sense. I'm just bowing before Your throne. Thy kingdom come. Thy will be done. Do you see what sets up the rest of it? If we come to Him with any other kind of spirit, what are we doing? Or we just blow on by that. It's so easy just to go through a carnal exercise we call prayer instead of saying, Lord, I need you to even help me to do this. And like I say, Wednesday evening, I had a very deep sense that I had no power to do anything. I didn't deserve to do anything. That it would be so easy just to go through the form and say, well, I prayed. But I felt like the Lord helped me in a measure. I believe with all my heart God wants to help every one of His children to be able to pray. And I'm not talking about working yourself up into a lather necessarily. God can, but there can be an unction. There can be a life power that flows through words, even when you don't have the emotions necessarily to go with it. God wants life to flow that can actually go out and change somebody's circumstances, could actually break chains over people's lives. Folks, there's people that are in bondage. If you're part of this world, you are a slave in one form or another to your nature. You need Jesus Christ to set you free, and He has the power and the will to do it. And He's made the provision for every mess up you've ever had in your life. He can wash it away as if it never happened. Oh, won't you ever say yes with all your heart, put your faith in Him. But isn't it interesting that after He enumerates, after He gives out the prayer, if you look in the Luke 11 passage, this is where we have the parable where Jesus is trying to teach us to be persistent about it. That it's not just something where we throw up words into the air and then, oh, He doesn't care. There is a sense where we're not only connected to Him. We're not only yielded to Him. We're not only committed to wanting His will over our own. There is a sense of looking to Him with a spirit that just won't give up. This is a lifestyle. This is an ongoing thing. And, of course, this is where he has the illustration of a friend. Somebody comes to him at midnight, and he had done everything to feed him. He goes to a friend, knocks on the door. Friend, lend me 3 loaves. Somebody's come, and I don't have anything to... And the guy says, go away, I'm in bed. It's too late. So what does he do? How many times have we prayed, and we've almost had that sense, we hear nothing. There's no response. There's nothing. Oh, well, he must not care. But Jesus doesn't portray it this way. Jesus wants to put the emphasis on the man who is persistent because he knows there's a genuine need. He's not even seeking this for himself, is he? This isn't a selfish prayer. So what does he do? And he goes on and on until the guy finally gets up and gives him what he needs. And Jesus commends this. He says, I tell you, even though he will not

0: get up and give him the bread because of friendship, yet because of your shameless audacity. Interesting way to translate that. Your shameless, how many of you have shameless audacity when it comes to God? I don't mean you're trying to get God to do what you want and being stubborn in that sense, but I mean, oh God, there's a need and I'm not letting you go. Daniel prayed how long before he got the answer to one of his prayers? Was it 21 days or something like that? Yeah, there's times when that's the way it is. But do you know even in that God's working? Doesn't he say in all things he works for the good? So when he withholds and it's not time and he's wanting us to exercise something like that, isn't that changing us? Isn't that doing exactly what he says it would do? Because it's forming our character. It's like, you know, we understand in the physical sense, I need to work with my muscles in order to get muscles. I need to actually exercise them and strengthen them. And God's strengthening our muscles. Because of your shameless audacity, he will surely get up and give you as much as you need. So, I say to you, this is Jesus now, ask and it will be given you. And again, some of these paraphrases, ask and keep on asking, that's the sense of the Greek. Ask and it will be given to you. Seek and you will find. Knock and the door will be opened. For everyone who asks receives. The one who seeks finds, and the one who knocks, the door will be opened. So how do I know what to pray for? Oh, wait. God gave me His Spirit to help me in that area. Do you think we can have the kind of faith that He's looking for any other way? Where does faith come from? Were you born with it? Uh-uh. If I'm going to have this thing, this real thing called faith, God's going to have to give it to me. Do you see how dependent at every point we are on God? And how he wants us to look to him. Praise God. All right? Then he gives this illustration. It's very interesting how this ends because, well, all right, let me just read it. For which of you fathers, if your son asks for a fish, will give him a snake instead? Or if he asks for an egg, will he give him a scorpion? If you then, though you are evil, know how to give good gifts to your children, how much more will your Father in heaven give the Holy Spirit to those who ask him? Wait a minute. What was I praying for? Do you think maybe sometimes, maybe all the time, our first prayer needs to be, God, give me your Spirit. God, empower me, lead me, help me to know what to pray for, and then breathe power into what I pray? And give me the strength to pray what you want. Every member of the body of Christ is meant to have a tongue that speaks power and life. But all of it happens within the context of the purpose that God has unfolded. Praise God. You know, I thought about Abraham and what made him righteous before God. Was it something he did? Did he earn it somehow? God came, gave him a vision of his own future.
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0: Hello and welcome to WaveScan, the international DX program, researched and written in Indianapolis by Dr. Adrian Peterson and in Los Angeles by Ray Robinson, and produced in the studios of WRMI Shortwave in Okeechobee, Florida. I'm Jeff White. This is edition NWS 905 for release on Sunday, June 28, 2026. On the program today, Women Radio Pioneers, Part 2, Mary Day Lee. We'll hear about a shortwave database that's of great interest to DXers, and our South African DX report from Andre Hoos. Three weeks ago, Ray Robinson brought us the story of one of the early female pioneers of radio, Mary Texana Loomis, who set up a wireless training school in Washington, D.C. This week, he has the story of another early female radio pioneer, this time in the New York area, Mary Day Lee. Ray?
1: Thanks, Jeff. Once again, we must thank WaveScan listener Martin Dawson in Cornwall, Prince Edward Island, Canada, for suggesting this topic. The source material comes largely from an article that was published in Radio World in 2010, written by broadcast engineer and technology journalist James E. O'Neill. In the first decade of the 20th century, even in the largest cities, telephone service was still a rather mysterious thing, subscribed to only by the rich. Many electricity companies provided power only during the evening hours and shut down during thunderstorms. High school science classes shied away from teaching subjects such as electricity, wireless, X-rays, flying machines, and similar wonders. These inventions were too new, and most educators had little or no grasp of them. So where did the young people of that era turn to satisfy their hunger for knowledge of such technologies? Even magazines covering electricity and wireless were scarce. The first title printed in the USA for radio experimenters didn't appear until 1908. But teenagers in Brooklyn, New York, were fortunate to have access to the first museum created exclusively for young people, the Brooklyn Children's Museum, which had been established in 1899. Now, it was not uncommon for women to work in the field of telegraphy or telephony. In fact, they were often chosen over men for staffing telephone switchboards because of their demeanor and temperament. However, radio in the early 1900s was very much a man's world. It involved working with lethal voltages, physically large and heavy apparatus, and the climbing of high masts, something women just didn't do. Such stigmas notwithstanding, Mary Day Lee arrived at the Brooklyn's Children's Museum on October 3, 1905, and began a nearly two-decade-long career in instructing young people about the wonders of electricity, radio, and the physical world around them. Her arrival was heralded with a small note in the organization's museum newsletter, which read, "Announcement. It gives us pleasure to announce the appointment of Miss Mary Day Lee of New Rochelle, New York, to the position of first assistant in the Children's Museum. Miss Lee is a graduate of Barnard College and of the Teachers College, New York, where she gave special attention to physics and chemistry. Her work at the museum will include popular lectures on these subjects, and she'll be glad to meet any boys and girls who are interested in physical and electrical apparatus and experiments." Mary Day Lee had been born in Richmond, Virginia in 1880. She'd graduated from Barnard in the spring of that year, 1905, and was 25 years old at the time of her appointment. She was soon to become a pivotal figure in the museum's operations and in early radio itself. There was at the time a cluster of young people, teenagers, who lived in Brooklyn and shared a strong interest in radio, and indeed eventually made careers of it. They began frequenting the museum regularly, drawn to Mary as their mentor, which was very unusual for the time. She soon brought one marvel of electricity to neighborhood youth, a wired telegraph system, which gradually spread out to interconnect the museum with the homes of the young people she worked with. Within a few months, this wired telegraph system morphed into a full-blown wireless station. The beginnings of that radio station were again recorded in the museum newsletter in the spring of 1906 in an article titled "Our Wireless Telegraph." Quote, "The wireless telegraph receiver is now in good working order, and hardly a day passes in which we do not hear messages from some of the stations in the vicinity or some of the vessels outside the harbor." Unquote. The article was clearly penned by Lee herself, and it goes on to give a detailed description of how to make detectors for radio waves and of the construction of a spark type of radio transmitter. The museum's radio room, co-located with Lee's office, soon became one of the most popular attractions at the institution. Another article said, quote, "The number of devotees of wireless grows steadily, and each week brings one or two more high school boys who wish to investigate the subject seriously and to persevere until they make a transmitter and receiver that will work. More than 50 boys from high schools and colleges have come expressly to see the instrument, and about 10 boys come regularly two or three times a week to experiment on some part of the apparatus." And then a newspaper article in the Brooklyn Eagle, probably during Mary's first year at the museum, said that by acquiring radio skills, a person could eavesdrop on commercial and naval communication traffic, and the article also established that Mary had sufficient mastery of both Morse code and the radio apparatus to teach those skills. The article said, quote, "Of course, there's considerable

It is Miss Lee who has taught the boys physics and, incidentally, wireless. The wireless work was a result of the elementary course in physics which Miss Lee gives. The boys became very much interested in electricity, and especially in wireless telegraphy, and they were soon constructing stations of their own. Unquote. Mary's wireless station was very much state-of-the-art for the time, employing a large induction coil for the generation of the thousands of volts of electricity needed for spark transmissions, and also a mechanical interrupter to drive the coil. The power supplied to the museum at that time came from an Edison power plant, and it was delivered as direct current, DC. Initially, the transmitter was operated with the self-assigned call sign of CM for Children's Museum. If Mary Lee had accomplished nothing else during her lifetime, the construction and operation of one of the few pre-World War I wireless stations should be enough to put her in the record books. She obviously took pride in the pioneer wireless station she helped create, reporting in May 1906 that it was undergoing many improvements, and that we soon expect to have the most powerful amateur station in this part of the country. We can receive without difficulty all the messages sent from stations within a radius of 50 miles, and sometimes we can hear Philadelphia, she wrote in the museum newsletter. Some of the boys have heard messages from Rockland, Maine and Cape Hatteras, distances respectively of 300 and 400 miles. Unfortunately, we cannot transmit as far as we can receive, but when we increase the height of the pole, we hope to signal 25 or 30 miles. One of Mary Lee's protégés at the museum station was 16-year-old Frank Hart, who, concurrent with the establishment of the museum station, constructed a wireless station of his own in his bedroom. Hart is credited with assisting in the installation of the museum station, in particular, the erection of its large long-wire antenna, one end of which was anchored 85 feet above the building. Further, in mid-1907, Frank Hart began experimenting with something few others had tried, the transmission of speech via radio waves. And this was just a few months after Lee DeForest started his broadcasting activities in New York City. Frank had actually logged a Lee DeForest transmission on March 20, 1907, and it's believed that inspired Frank to build his own transmitter over the following months. In his bedroom, he rigged up a primitive form of AM radio transmitter known as an arc phone, which allowed him to talk wirelessly with a friend a quarter of a mile away. Such a device was fully capable of transmitting both speech and music, and it was highly likely he would have demonstrated it to Mary Lee, who may have tried it out for herself. And thus, while there's no proof, it is indeed possible that Mary Lee was one of the first women, possibly even the first woman, to have her voice transmitted by radio. In 1910, new federal regulations were introduced, and in accordance with those, the museum station was assigned a government-issued call sign of 2KP. Then, in 1916, the station was rebuilt under Mary Lee's direction to improve its appearance and efficiency. In describing the revamped facility, Lee claimed that with the new transformer installed, she could obtain 13,200 volts, and that the spark gap transmitter was rated at 500 watts. But the entry of the United States into the Great War in 1917 affected not only the museum's wireless activities, but also those of most other wireless operations, amateur or commercial. On April 7, 1917, by order of the President, all private stations were shut down or taken over by the government for its own use. This spelled an end to the wireless activities at the museum. Once again, in the Children's Museum newsletter, Mary Lee wrote, quote, "The museum wireless telegraph station was dismantled on April the 9th. The wireless pole and all of the apparatus used in sending and receiving messages were removed. While boys cannot hope to send or receive messages until after the war is over, the privilege of learning the wireless code and of practicing it on museum instruments will be extended to beginners as heretofore." Unquote. And indeed, many of the young men she'd trained in wireless subsequently entered military service and worked in some aspect of wireless communications in the defense of their country. Mary Lee was married to Henry B. Weiss, and she eventually resigned from the museum in February 1923, after 17 years of service. The newsletter said that, quote, "During that time, thousands of young people had delighted in her lectures, and with her personal assistance, many a troubled high school student solved his knotty problems in

0: elementary physics and electricity. Under her direction from 1906 to 1917, there flourished an amateur wireless telegraph station where every eager inquirer into the mysteries of wireless found satisfaction. Full-fledged wireless operators emerged from this station at different times. Several of these gave noble service to their country during the World War, some in the quiet research of technical laboratories, others in wireless stations of ships at sea, and others amid the dangers of the trenches and dugouts of the battlefields of France, maintaining what was of supreme importance, unbroken wireless communications. We wish her all happiness in her new home at White Plains, New York. Unquote. As far as can be determined, Mary Day Lee was never directly associated with radio or broadcasting again. She and her husband had no children of their own, and she passed away on April the 17th, 1970, at the age of 90. Back to you, Jeff.
1: Thanks, Ray. Next week, we will begin a two-week retrospective remembering WRUL and WNYW, Radio New York Worldwide, in Scituate, Massachusetts. A few weeks ago, we told you about the North American Shortwave Association, NASWA, which still publishes a monthly printed DX bulletin for members, but it also has an electronic version available. We also told you about the Canadian International DX Club, whose monthly bulletin is exclusively electronic as a PDF file. This year was the last for the printed edition of the World Radio TV Handbook, although online versions will still be available. Today, the fastest way to get shortwave broadcast schedules and information is generally from some form of online service like these. There's another online resource for shortwave listeners that has been around for many years, perhaps ahead of its time in that regard, and unlike some others, it's free of charge. This database is published online by Eike Bierwirth, a German DXer who now lives in Birmingham, Alabama, where the recent meeting of the National Association of Shortwave Broadcasters took place. So we were very happy to have Eike at the NASB, and we asked him to tell us a little bit about his shortwave website. Here's what he told us at the NASB meeting.
2: So my name is Eike Bierwirth, and I'm originally from Germany. That's why my name is not easy to pronounce, and that's why my website ends in .de, not in .com or anything. Anyway, if you go to this website, which is called IB Space, IB standing for my name, Eike Bierwirth, E-I-B-I, space.de, you essentially have just a few links to these two lists, which is my attempt to list all shortwave broadcasting in one place and keep it up to date. So here's a frequency list. If you click on that, you see there's a little bit of medium wave in the beginning, but mostly it's shortwave lists with the frequency and the time, the station, the language code, the area it's transmitting to, and a little code that tells you which transmitter side is used, if I know it. So it goes all the way to the very end of shortwave. Some utilities in there, but mostly it's broadcasters. There is another list that is the same content, just sorted by time, so you can look at any time that it is right now. You can say, okay, 2 o'clock, 1400 hours UTC, what's on the air right now? And you can see here's the Transworld radio transmission, depending on the day of the week. It could be like in the Kui language of India. You can find something in Mandarin from Japan. If you're looking for something in English, here's a broadcast from Japan in English, but only Monday through Friday. You see all this information. I try to keep it up to date. Usually I get an update out every couple of weeks. Why am I doing this? I started listening to shortwave stations in the early 90s. It started with a textbook in English class, actually, that said, listen to the BBC World Service and you can hear Big Ben. When there was no internet back then, that was a thing I wanted. So I went into like a little drugstore. They had a shortwave receiver. I bought it, found the BBC, listened to Big Ben, and a day later or so, tried that again. But instead, there was a station from Ecuador. And that got me hooked. So I went to the library, found a book that told me about what stations are out there and how to find them. I started to write letters to them, and I got letters like this. And that was the schedule for EWTN in 1993. So I could see, okay, they used to have a broadcast in German at 2200 UTC, 9,370 kilohertz. But this was tedious. There was lots of stations back then. To collect all these pamphlets from all of them was difficult. You could subscribe to some radio club that would publish a bulletin. You got a letter once a month that had some up-to-date information. Well, up-to-date being up-to-date in the analog age, weeks old. And eventually I started to type it all down, in the beginning on a typewriter. It was the dark ages. If you go in the archive section, the oldest one that I still have in digital form is from 2000. So if you go in here, you see lots of stations that are long gone. It's Radio Thailand, Radio Dubai, Bavarian Radio from Germany, Channel Africa, Radio Budapest, all those. The formatting has changed a little bit since then, but essentially it's the same information. So you see, it's half German, half English, the whole website. Because until a very few years ago, I lived in Germany. And only now do I live in America. Lots of people find all this text file business a little cumbersome. For me, it's the way I do it. It's just text files, so it's okay for me. But lots of people have developed like apps and third-party websites and apps to display this information more conveniently, where you can say, okay, I'm on this frequency at this time of day, what is on it? And they send me links, okay, please put this on your website, this uses your data, but it's my app, please put a link on it. So you see all these people did something to make the data more presentable than I've been able to do. So there's apps, there's websites, there's a skill for Amazon Alexa, things like that.
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3: This is Andre Hoos with edition 19 of the South Africa DX report. This is a special reception report of my D expedition to a small village called Roosendal in the highlands of the Free State Province of South Africa. The population of Roosendal is only 4,000 and it is an optimal location for DXing. Roosendal is situated at an altitude of 1,800 meters or almost 6,000 feet. It is surrounded by tall mountain peaks and farmland. Many of my catches in Roosendal were related to Iran. There is a great amount of activity on shortwave now around Iran. On 12 June, 3955 kHz at 2038 UTC. 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Jingle followed by male and female voices making an announcement, followed by K-pop music. SIO 353. 5890 kHz at 2045 UTC. Iran International TV from Sofia, Bulgaria. Male voice talking. SIO 555. No Iranian jamming. 5860 kHz at 2047 UTC. Radio Farda from Kuwait. 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SIO 454. 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SIO 444 with interference from the Iranian bubble jammer.
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3: 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Radio Farda from Tashkent, Uzbekistan. Weak talk with strong Iranian jammer. 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
3: 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Talk about solidarity expressed by Pakistan with Iran in the face of U.S. and Israeli aggression. Low audio as usual, but understandable. 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Upbeat, jazzy North Korean music, very strong signal. SIO 555. 12040 kHz at 1940 UTC, Radio Farda from Wuffeton. Male voice talking in Farsi, very clear. SIO 555. 12060 kHz at 1941 UTC, NHK World Radio from Yamata, Japan, in Japanese. Male voices talking. SIO 555. Thank you for listening, and if you have any comments or would like to request an EQSL for the South Africa DX report, you can contact me at andre9@duck.com. That is Alpha November, Delta, Romeo, Echo, the number 9 at Delta Uniform Charlie Kilo.com. 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

Welcome to School of the Spirit. I'm your teacher, Pastor Philip Nelms. You're invited to spend the next half hour with us, where you'll be taught how to walk in victory by the power of the Holy Spirit and by the Word of God. Come and join us today as we continue our lesson. We pray that the Lord bless you with revelation and understanding from His Word. Thank you for joining us. One of His names is the Prince of Peace. He's the Prince of Peace. Now, maybe you've heard someone say, I'm going to give them a piece of my mind. Please don't give anyone that piece of your mind, because that is not the mind of Christ. And you sure don't need to give it to anyone else. And you don't need to have that mind. James 1:19 and 20 says, Wherefore, my beloved brethren, let every man be swift to hear, slow to speak, slow to wrath. For the wrath of man works not the righteousness of God. So when you are going to give someone a piece of your mind, it's because you're angry, you're in wrath. That's working against the righteousness of God. It's working against that peace. You have to guard against wrath in order to stay in this place of peace and joy of the Holy Spirit. To know what's on the heart of Jesus, you have to follow after His peace. You have to avoid wrath. You have to avoid strife. And you have to cast down fear. These are probably the three areas the enemy works the most to steal peace. To steal peace. And Hebrews 12:14 says, Follow peace with all men and holiness, without which no man shall see the Lord. So in other words, to see the Lord, and I don't actually mean with your physical eyes, but to see Him, to know He's there, to be in His presence, you're going to have to be in peace and holiness. That means you're going to have to guard it. You have to guard the peace. That's what the enemy is after. Whatever is not from the place of His peace is not from Jesus. The word says, follow after peace. It says, guard your peace. And you have to watch where you let your mind wander off to. So these are the primary reasons why if you're not in peace, you haven't done these things. You haven't guarded it. You haven't watched where your mind goes. You haven't followed peace. Because the Spirit is the one leading through peace. Fear is the mind of the enemy. Peace is the mind of Christ. It's black and white. There's two sides of the fence, and they are opposites. Fear is the mind of the enemy. Peace is the mind of Christ. So you've probably heard the phrase, or you've heard the teaching, the battlefield is in the mind, right? Joyce Meyer has a famous book called Battlefield of the Mind. And that principle is from the Word, and it's that the enemy attacks in your thought life. He attacks between the ears. Or the enemy knows that the voice of the Holy Spirit is the voice of peace. So he is constantly working to bombard your thoughts with his thoughts. And his thoughts are always going to be rooted in fear, and fear has torment to it. So fear is always going to be contrary to peace and to joy. What kind of fear? Well, it doesn't really matter. It can be fear of failure, fear of lack, fear of sickness, fear of missing it, fear of death, fear of fill in the blank. All right, it's all fear, and it's all designed by the enemy to rob you of your peace. Why? Because peace is the mind of Christ. If we are to walk in a place of supernatural peace, then there's always going to be a need on our part to guard our minds. That means we won't be able to look at just any old thing or listen to any old thing that comes along. All right, you have to guard what you hear. You have to guard what you see. But you, most importantly, you have to guard your thoughts. Not all thoughts that come into your head are your thoughts. If it's not righteousness, peace, and joy, it's not from the Lord. It's not from the kingdom of God. So with that information, you have to learn to recognize
when the thoughts of the enemy are bombarding you. And then instead of thinking on those thoughts, what you need to do is you need to speak aloud the truth of the word to stop the thoughts. Okay, you counter the enemy's thoughts with the spoken word in your mouth. Yes, you need to open your mouth and you need to talk back to the wrong thoughts. Because there's no other way to shut them down. You cannot cast down evil thoughts or wrong thoughts that are coming at you in your mind. You need to speak to them. And the reason is because you're not actually speaking to the thoughts. What you're doing is you're rebuking an evil spirit that's behind those thoughts. When Peter told Jesus that, Jesus, no, you're not going to go to the cross and die. Remember, Jesus turned and he rebuked that. And he said, get thee behind me, Satan. Was he calling Peter Satan? He actually was not. All right. Jesus recognized that the words that were coming from Peter's mouth were the words of the enemy. So he knew those words originated as thoughts in Peter's mind that were not from God, but from Satan. So Jesus rebuked the words that the evil spirit had spoken to Peter. Peter was the messenger. Peter was the one who put voice to the words, but they didn't come from Peter. And if you remember, just before then, it was the big question where Jesus says, hey, Peter, who do you say I am? Right? And he goes, you're the Christ, the Son of the living God. And Jesus said, flesh and blood did not reveal this to you, but my Father in heaven. So you see, in both cases, he was receiving supernatural revelation. One side of it was from heaven, but then there were other thoughts that came at him which were not from heaven. And when those thoughts came out of his mouth, Jesus turned and rebuked. He wasn't rebuking Peter. He was rebuking the evil spirit that was behind that. And when you rebuke the attack against your mind with the word, then the enemy will be defeated and your peace will return. Okay, the enemy is under your feet if you stand in your authority. If you will use your mouth, use your words, you will defeat him and your peace will return. People who don't know Jesus and don't walk in the peace of the Holy Spirit, which comes from the inside, they're always looking for external peace. They're going to peaceful places, or maybe they look for peace through something like yoga, you know, or they look for peace by pharmaceutical means. But those things, at best, give a temporary peace, a temporary sense of pleasure, but they don't give people peace that can only come from connection to God the Father. God did design this world from the very beginning to be a very peaceful place. He created the earth, he spoke it into existence, and he said, this is good, right? And the earth was created to be a reflection of heaven. But the world we live in now is not that original world. This world is fallen, and it is a mere shadow of how God originally created it. Okay, so before sin came into the world, there was no separation from him. So there was nothing but peace. There was peace on the inside, and there was peace on the outside. But since that time, there has never been true peace on the natural earth. The earth has not been restored yet, although it will be in the future. But until that time, there's an enemy that's on this earth, and he's doing everything that he can do to make both the physical earth and the minds of people a place of torment. He would like it to be hell on earth, but God says it's going to be heaven on earth. And so that's what the battle is over right now. There are places on the earth that are more peaceful than others, okay? There are circumstances in life that will make life more peaceful, all right? Having money is usually more peaceful than being broke, but storms come to peaceful places like the beach, and money runs out, and new cars and new houses, they get old, they break down, and so just getting new stuff doesn't bring peace. A pharmaceutical high,
will always swing back the other direction and bring the person to a place that left them worse off. So without Jesus restoring your connection back to God through salvation and by the infilling of the Holy Spirit, a person will never experience the true peace of God by just natural means. Jesus came to restore our peace back on the inside by reconnecting our spirits back to the Father. And the Father refills us on the inside with His Spirit of peace. So we have a well that never runs dry. The peace of God is always present in the Spirit-filled believer, but it still has to be accessed by faith. I can set a glass of water in front of you, but you have to choose to reach over and pick that water up and drink it. Okay? And the Lord won't make you drink of the water. He's given you water. But it's going to be your choice whether or not you drink of this water. In John 14:27, Jesus said, "Peace I leave with you. My peace I give unto you. Not as the world gives, give I unto you. Let not your heart be troubled, neither let it be afraid." All right, Jesus came to restore peace in us through the Holy Spirit, which is the same source of peace that Jesus walked in at all times on the earth. And then he said to us that we were to let not our heart be troubled or afraid, keeping the fear and the anxiety out of our heart is our side of this equation. All right, we have to constantly guard against the attacks of the enemy through anxiety and fear. The person who is saved and filled with the Holy Spirit has a well of peace that's on the inside of them. And that well is not dependent on whether or not there's physical peace on the outside or around them. In fact, we are called as Christians to go into situations where the enemy is ruling and to break down his attacks and to bring peace. We are to be peace enforcers on the earth. The peace isn't just for us, but we have to drink of it first before we can try to give it to others. Part of our spiritual armor is that our feet are covered with what the word says is the gospel or the good news of peace. That means wherever we go, wherever your feet go, you're supposed to bring His peace into those places of the earth where it's needed and to release His peace. Now, I'm not going to get too far into this tonight, but over and over, so Jesus would say, "Hey, go into this town, release your peace." And said, it might stay and it might come back to you, which is interesting. But just because a place looks beautiful on the outside doesn't mean that the enemy isn't ruling there. I find that spiritually I will often encounter lots of resistance from the enemy in beautiful places like the beach or at the mountains. What happens is that people who don't know Jesus go to those places and they practice all sorts of ungodly things in their search for peace. And those people, through their actions, actually open spiritual doors to the enemy in those places. People party at the beach, which looks a lot like Baal worship of old. All right, people who don't worship Jesus end up worshiping His creation. And so idolatry is commonplace at many beautiful, quote-unquote, peaceful areas. But if you have the Spirit of God in you, when you go to these places, you may find that your peace actually gets affected in a negative way. Sometimes you need to take time to pray over where you're staying. Pray over your hotel room, right? Pray over your building. You may need to bind some spiritual wickedness, okay? You may have to pray some prayers of repentance for things that took place there, not things that you did, but things that others have done that opened up spiritual gates to the enemy. I know that both Lynn and I experienced some demonic pushback where we were staying just this week.
And, you know, both of us were shown in dreams that there were some wrong spirits that were there that were involved in this. And the last day before I left, after a real vivid dream about something that was going on and a spirit that was present, when I woke up, I believe I heard the Lord ask me to release some prayers and do some warfare before I left. I felt like he asked me to leave the place better than I found it. And I knew he wasn't talking about cleaning up the room. Spiritually, there needed to be some cleaning of the room, and he knew that I knew a couple of things about how to do that. Like, I was his agent with the gospel of peace that was in a place where the enemy had some access. And he said, when you leave, would you at least leave it better than you found it? And I did. I just took a little time to pray and do some warfare. And I believe that some things were knocked back, and that the people who come in after us, I don't think they're going to have the issues that we had. So that's what we mean when I say carry that gospel of peace wherever you go. And when you learn how to access that and you learn how to release that, then just because something was wrong in a place when you showed up doesn't mean it has to stay that way when you leave. All right, Ephesians 4, 26 and 27 says, "Be you angry and sin not. Let not the sun go down on your wrath, neither give place to the devil." All right, when we refuse to give a place to the devil on the inside of us, then we're also now carrying some authority to be able to remove him from some geographical places around us. See, it starts on the inside and then it goes out from there. So you're going to have to defeat him in here first. If you're going to be a peace distributor, you're going to have to learn how to be a good peace carrier. John 7, 37 through 39 says, "In the last day," this is Jesus talking, of the great feast, "Jesus stood and he cried, saying, 'If any man thirsts, let him come to me and drink. He that believes on me, as the scripture has said, out of his belly shall flow rivers of living water. But this he spoke of the Spirit, which they that believe on him should receive. For the Holy Spirit was not yet given, but that Jesus had not yet been glorified.'" All right, the well of his peace flows from the belly. But unfortunately, even people who have received the baptism of the Holy Spirit, they often neglect to draw from this source. You can have water, but fail to drink it. All right, the most common issue I see with Spirit-filled Christians is that they let their soul get clogged up with anxiety and with worry. Jesus said, "Be anxious for nothing." Anxiety and fear is one of the greatest hindrances to hearing from God, because peace is the number one way he speaks. We have the mind of Christ available to us. We have this living water. But if you choose to listen to the voice of fear, which does have at its root a demonic source, then those voices will crowd out the peace of God. Those voices actually pollute the living water. So I'm always telling people, hey, don't make big decisions when you're upset or when you're fearful. You need to take some space. Have a good meal. Go take a nap. And when you feel better, spend some time with the Lord. Pray in tongues and rest in him. Because it's in that place of rest and peace with the Lord that we hear him the clearest. And this is why it's a good idea to control your environment as much as you can by things like keeping worship going, and then you need to keep the wrong voices out. You're going to need to turn certain types of TV off, especially the news. And you need to pray in tongues a lot. All right, tongues are a key to unlocking this river of peace that's on the inside. All right, the more you pray in tongues, the more peace you will have, regardless of what your natural circumstances are. Okay, tongues are a key to priming the well of this spirit of peace. So if you've lost your peace, you need to pray in the Spirit until peace returns. Okay, most people who pray in tongues will do it for a short time,
but they stop short of peace. All right, peace is your sign that the well of living water is flowing again. So we're the ones that have the responsibility of protecting the well of peace. And if we allow the anxiety and fear from the enemy to rule over us, it'll stop the well up. And so when you lose your peace, you will not be able to discern the leading of the Spirit, at least not by peace. So keeping fear and keeping the junk out is our responsibility. And if we allow our own hearts to get stopped up with those things, He will allow what we allow. He doesn't want that, but He will not stop it. So God has replaced the responsibility on us to keep our hearts, to guard our hearts. We are the ones who are responsible to guard His peace. So we are responsible for coming into that spiritual secret place with Him and learning His peace. Okay, so I don't really know any other way to do that other than time spent with Him. There's really not a lot of shortcuts to it. It's just going to take time and daily discipline. And that's the thing that we all tend to neglect. We get up, we get busy, we go out and do our stuff of the day. Colossians 3:15 says, "Let the peace of God rule in your hearts, to the which you're called in one body, and be ye thankful." All right, we've used this scripture before. We said it in prior teachings. Peace is to have the rule in the heart. That means peace is the decider. Okay, peace is the umpire. Peace is the one who calls balls and strikes when making decisions. All right, so when you let your peace get drowned out with fear or worry, you've lost your spiritual ears. Okay, you'll need to go get back into the quiet place with Him. Settle down. Spend some time with worship. Spend some time with prayer. Pray in tongues some. Quiet yourself and wait on Him. And if you are physically exhausted, you need to go tend to those needs as soon as you can. Okay? Eat and sleep. Your body needs to be in a good place too. Your three parts, body, soul, and spirit. And you can't neglect any of those parts. All right, now when you sense His peace again, you'll know which way to go. A peace will be the umpire to help you in the decisions that you need to make. And then when you get good at this, when you get good at staying in the peace of God at all times, you will be sensitive both to the increase of peace when you've prayed into a spiritual breakthrough. Sometimes you're praying for things and maybe you're praying in tongues and you don't know what you're praying. Then all of a sudden, you'll just sense this gusher of joy and peace come up. That's your sign you just broke through. Okay, and the thing that needed to be answered has been answered, even though you don't see it yet. That's the breakthrough. So that's an increase in peace when you've gotten to the right answer or the problem or the decision. And if your peace decreases, if you feel like you're getting twisted up on the inside, that's a sign that the Holy Spirit's warning you, you're about to make a wrong decision. Don't go that way. You need to put on the brakes. Don't ever go against your peace. All right, we said in prior lessons, one of the names of God is Jehovah Shalom. Literally, Shalom is the Hebrew word for peace. It's part of His name. It's part of His identity. So you understand, if the God of peace is going to talk to you by peace. When God is present, when Jesus is present, peace is present. They are peace. It's His nature. It's who He is. You know, in Jewish communities, when they meet someone, they say, Shalom. And when they're departing, they say, Shalom. Right? When they bless you with Shalom. So they get this thing that Jehovah, God, is the God of peace. On their Sabbath day of rest, they greet each other with Shabbat Shalom. And it just simply means, this is a Sabbath day of peace. The whole day is a day devoted to peace and rest. Okay, Sabbath is rest. Peace is rest. God is peace. God is the God of the Sabbath. God rested on the seventh day. And we're to enter into that rest with Him by faith, but not just one day a week, at all times. The writer in Hebrews talked about this. I'll read a couple of those scriptures. We are to enter into this rest of peace 24/7. The seventh day when God rested is the day that we are in. We need to
by faith move into rest. Okay, that means at all times. Yeah, take a day of rest every week, but that's not what we're talking about. Hebrews 4:9 says, there remains, therefore, a rest to the people of God. For he that has entered into his rest has also ceased from his own works, as God did from his. Let us labor, therefore, to enter into that rest, lest any man fall after the same example of unbelief. So our work is to rest. Okay, our faith work is to stay in rest and stay in peace. It is work, by the way. It's work. Verse 12, for the word of God is quick and powerful and sharper than any two-edged sword, piercing even to the dividing asunder of soul and spirit and of the joints and marrow, and is a discerner of the thoughts and the intents of the heart. You know, this jumped out at me today as I read this, because this verse doesn't fit with the verses that we just read. The verses I just read are talking about entering into peace and rest with the Lord, and then immediately he changes topic. The Apostle Paul, this is the Holy Spirit through the Apostle Paul, then begins to speak to you about the Word of God. Do you see the connection? He's talking about rest, and then immediately, the Word of God. All right, that's no coincidence. The Word of God is only found in peace and rest. If you want to hear God, you need to stay in peace and rest. So guard your peace, all right? Pray in tongues. Get enough natural rest. Eat well. If tormenting thoughts of fear comes, you need to open your mouth and rebuke them. And then you need to speak the word of God instead. Now, the more you learn to walk in his peace at all times, the more sensitive you're going to become to hearing his voice. Amen. Friend, if you've never made Jesus your Savior and Lord, would you please do it today? You can't afford to put it off one more minute. Your eternal destiny depends on knowing Jesus. Whatever situation you may be in, Jesus can take your life and make something beautiful of it. Jesus said, I am the way, the truth, and the life, and no man comes to the Father except that he comes through me. And Romans 10:9 tells us that if we confess with our mouth that Jesus is Lord, and we believe in our heart that God raised him from the dead, that we shall be saved. So if you would like to know him, repeat this prayer with me today and really mean it from your heart. Say after me, Jesus, I choose this day to make you Lord of my life. I believe that you are the Son of God, sent to the earth to pay the price for my sin by your death. I believe that you were raised from the dead and that you are alive today in heaven. Please take my life and do something great with it. Friend, if you prayed that prayer with me today and you meant it, then today is your birthday. Today is the day that you were born again into eternal life. We suggest that you find a good Bible-believing local church where you can connect with other Christian believers and grow in the Lord. This message has been brought to you today free of charge by the friends and ministry partners of Renaissance Christian Fellowship. 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
3: Ghanaians are frustrated that the same thing happens over and over again, and this year is no exception. 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So why does flooding keep returning, and what does it mean for the people living through it? That's what's coming up. I am Eddie Micah Jr., and you are welcome to Africa Link, the podcast connecting you to the stories that matter.
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3: What began as heavy rain has turned into tragedy. At least a dozen people have lost their lives, hundreds have been rescued, and once again, Ghana's capital, Accra, is grappling with devastating floods. President Mahama says around 140 millimeters of rain fell in a single day. That's more than double last year's peak rainfall and has linked the extreme weather to climate change. But was this disaster unavoidable, or could much of the damage have been prevented? For more on this, let's bring in Abdoulaye Mahama, roads and building consultant, and DW correspondent Ajua Tinkrama Domina in Accra, Ghana. Hello, both of you. Welcome to Africa Link. Ajua, look, flooding during the rainy season is unfortunately nothing new for Ghana, but this disaster appears to have hit particularly hard. What stands out this year?
4: Well, so Eddie, we have heard from the Meteo Agency. We have also heard from the president. And so let's begin with the facts available. The Meteo Agency, for instance, said that the rains we had on Monday was one of the highest month on month in several years that, you know, has been recorded. So it says that about 140 millimeters of rain fell. A little reading tells me that that 140 millimeters of rain, you know, amounts to about 140 liters of water. So basically, you can picture 37 to 38 gallons of water being poured on a specific area at the same time. So to put it mildly, you can say this is torrential rain, but it was more than that. This figure, we also understand, is three times higher than the amount of rain we have witnessed on a single day. So the Interior Minister has also been to Parliament, and he said that in this month of June, it was quite different, because if you compare June to other months that we have seen rain since, you know, rainfall patterns began around June, July, this month the rains has been very heavy. And so that is the data side. But in terms of the disaster, Eddie, we all know that the scale of the tragedy of the June 3rd, 2015 disaster, you know, remains the darkest day when we are talking about casualties involved in that incident. Over 150 people lost their lives. Of course, you can't classify any disaster as little. The rains that fell on Monday, we've heard reports about 12 people dying. Close to 500 people have been displaced. The Ghana National Fire Service is still counting, but we are still yet to see the full extent of the impact of this rain. So yes, it was different in terms of the volume of rains that fell. But in terms of the disaster, or in terms of the impact, we've seen worse days in Accra.
3: But there are those that are, while acknowledging that it rained a lot, are also pointing to different factors. And this is where I'm going to bring you in, Abdoulaye. What were, in your opinion, some of the main factors that turned this week's heavy rainfall into such a devastating flood disaster?
5: I think the first has to be the torrential rains. On records, the GMET told us that they recorded, I think, slightly higher than what Ajua was saying. It's about 167 milliliters of water. and then by the Interior Minister's information that was turned out at the, I think this is the highest in 31 years. And so we were receiving floodwaters that were more or less beyond anticipated. And to cap it, for the previous weeks, because there were this intermittent rain, the grounds were already saturated, and when there's this intensity of water, it's not able to be absorbed on the grounds directly. So you have these flash floods running across the communities that we witnessed on Monday. It's sad to note that, whereas in 1995, when these floods came, the population in within Accra probably would have been maybe 30% less. And unfortunately, much as we have developed our lands to cover a greater portion of where we would have anticipated a lot of infiltration or seepage into the soil, we didn't address or we didn't acknowledge the fact that the built environment would come back if we do not give the needed respect that it deserves to help this percolation or infiltration of the water into the soil. So there has been a massive expansion with little regard to environment, and that has been the bane of our problem over the years.
3: That's a very interesting point you're raising over there. So on the one hand, we acknowledge the impact of climate change and all of this because, you know, as President Mahama said, this quite unprecedented heavy rainfall. But then you're also pointing to man-made factors like the way buildings are set up and overpopulation and all. How about a bit more on that and why this disaster could have been avoided in one way or another?
5: Mountainous areas within the capital, as the capital is surrounded by three mountainous areas to the east, to the north, and to the west. The south is that's the ocean. But we've seen massive encroachment on the three mountainous areas and the valleys underneath the mountain.

0: capital had been taken over by developers. In the 2021 Auditor General's report, it stated that there was supposed to be 18 retention ponds within the capital. And I want you to know the retention ponds are supposed to help to intercept all the flash water, the flood water that run across the high areas to the lower elevations. Now, if those retention ponds have not been constructed, that is one of the expectations that will happen in terms of the devastation. One other typical example is when government has decided to do a lot of expansion of the storm drains. Now, the storm drains are being constructed, which means, let's say, for example, if the storm drains are supposed to at least accommodate or contain 10 million liters of water, that will take a reasonable time to enter into or descend into the sea. At the same time, the 10 million liters of water would have been augmented by the existing retention areas. Now, these retention areas have not been developed. And so what it means is that even when the government expands on the storm drains, the other feature that was supposed to augment that intention is not where to be found. And then lastly, when you're having these storm waters to be discharged into the sea, there's a transition point. And this transition point is the mangrove that is between the lands and then the sea. And these are areas where we have seen massive encroachment of developers putting up high rise and huge factories and warehouses, obviously to intercept to prevent the water from moving into the sea. And that's one of the things that government have to relook and then undertake some massive demolitions of such blocks that are hindering the smooth passage of this water discharging into the ocean.
1: Right. I think I've been following you and you've really highlighted some of the things I keep hearing. You know, it's about, wrong places for people to build, basically buildings intercepting waterways, natural waterways. And of course, all this is going to contribute to flooding. And I just remember hearing it for so many years, Adjoa, and it's still the same story. Also, one of the main stories is pollution, right? We're talking about plastic waste and other types of waste just being thrown in gutters and, other water bodies. And that's also what we're hearing, Adjoa, is also contributing to this, isn't it?
2: Absolutely, Eddie. You can't be more right. So one of the major conversations that has been happening across the country is human behavior and how it looks like, yes, on the authority side, there may be one or two interventions that have been put in place to mitigate flooding. Maybe they are not yielding the results we're looking for. But in terms of human behavior, we have also largely contributed to what we are seeing. We can talk about, the drains. We can talk about pouring trash when it is raining. I have been to a few wetlands. I have done stories around areas that are supposed to be reserved, for not to be built on, but you find large volumes, large amounts of waste that have been, left there unattended. We've also heard stories about how some developers strategically filled certain areas that are demarcated as wetlands. They fill them with waste so that over time it becomes solid enough that you can go there, observe the land and be able to buy it without necessarily suspecting that this could cause flooding when it rains. And we see the impact of those. We have also had issues about encroachment, and I think Engineer Muhammad was talking about a few of those. For instance, when you look at an area like Kaneshi, which is a commercial area, a high-density commercial area, you find people putting up structures in along drainage areas. So where they are not supposed to build, you see people building.
1: Right. And Adjoa, also what's frustrating, the Ghana Meteorological Service, right? They should know that it's going to rain heavy. They should have an idea of how much rain to expect. And for the authorities, they should know that, okay, if it's going to be another heavy rain this year, record levels of rain, then we should already alert people, maybe get people out of areas that they could be hardest hit. And do something. But I don't sense that this has been the norm, or am I wrong?
2: No, you're not wrong. So what we heard from the minister was actually that the Meteo Agency did warn that we're going to have high volumes of rain, but the exact volume was not clearly communicated. And so for planning

0: purposes, you know, if you say that we're going to have heavy rain, it could be just a torrential rain, which, you know, have happened in the past month, at least.
1: Which have also led to flooding and lives being lost. So heavy rain or not, rains were expected, but there was no, it seems at least that there was no preparation for what it could cause to lives.
0: Yes, you're very right. I think one of the challenges is that we mostly do not hear the major advertisement when it comes to rain. Because, Eddie, we know in Ghana that we have two big seasons, the rainy season and the dry season. When the rains come, you know, from late May through to July, we know that the rains come and cause havoc in its wake. And so there has to be some preparation that is done. But in terms of, you know, advertising about the rains, you hear some residents say, we did not know that it was going to rain, because not everybody listens to the news. Not everybody, you know, watches the news. So maybe people have suggested that we make use of community information centers, you know, advertise maybe weeks before people, the government can also start relocating people. That also costs money a lot. The government can also, you know, improve upon certain projects. We have a project called the Greater Accra Resilience Project, the GARET Project. It was a World Bank, you know, facility launched somewhere in 2019 after the flood and fire disaster in 2015. It was supposed to end next year, 2027. Millions of dollars have been pumped into that project. But till today, we are still talking about flooding. We are still talking about people dying, properties being lost. Eddie, if you talk about the properties, at least even from well, the people we are speaking to, the people who have come to openly share on social media how much they have lost, it is so devastating that we think that at least from what we have seen, there should have been more preparation going ahead of the rainy season to prepare the entire country, if not Accra, for the flooding.
1: And so it continues. Every single year, we talk about the same thing. Preparation was not made. People living across water areas, you know, illegal building structures erupting in places that it should not. And how people got the permits is also a whole new discussion to be had. But also there's been talk about the drainage and storm water systems, Abdullahi, right? I don't know what you make of those. Are they designed to handle the volume of rainfall the city is now receiving? I mean, it clearly seems like it's not.
2: Well, so with my experience in the road sector and when it comes to drainages and culverts and storm drains in all those categories, the design is done such that all the topography along our batting the roads are factored. The designs are done with information from hydro department or the hydrological authority, and then the GMET information, that is history of the particular terrain before maybe 10 years ago, and then they pick all this, and the designs are mostly done in 15 years design. What it means is that it is anticipated that within 25 years or 50 years, a certain volume of water is supposed to be received. With my field, where I've actually been active in doing construction, all these determinants are factored before the size of drains are considered or done. And when these designs are completed, they are given to the client representative for them to also peruse and ascertain that the details are matching those 25, 50 years design before they are allowed.
1: I think you make very valid points to complement the earlier points that Adjoa made. And it's really factors like these, isn't it? And I like the way you put a lot of the responsibility at the doorstep of government, because this has been happening for far too long and it doesn't seem like much change is happening. I'm going to come to you to wrap it up eventually, Abdullahi, on what to expect to help deal with these challenges. But Adjoa, I do understand that the Ghana Meteorological Service is expecting even more rains to come, which could continue with the flooding. Are you seeing any measures being put in place to help protect lives and properties?
0: Well, in terms of measures put in place, we do not know exactly the component of some funding that has been released by the government. So government announced a $300 million package. Now, half of that package, this is about 23 million euros. Half of that package, we understand, is supposed to go into emergency relief for the victims. But the other half, we are also understanding that that will go into flood mitigation projects, which exactly we don't know yet. As the days unfold, we will begin to learn. But yes, you are correct. The Meteo has warned that over this coming weekend, we're going to experience some more rains, and so we should brace ourselves for it.
1: All right. Thank you very much, Adwoa, for that. Final words for you, Abdullahi. In 30 seconds, what do you believe the government should do now to prevent the next disaster?
2: Well, all the identified areas of the wetland that have buildings on them, government has to intensify the demolition of such structures. Some monies may be allocated for people who legitimately acquired or got permit from the assemblies so that there will be adequate compensation for those that will be demolished because they have permits and documentations. The social media must be used by the GeoMet so that it's much more faster in terms of how Ghanaians are embracing social media than to always rely on the national televisions for such announcement. And then the drip machine that have been allocated to each assembly must be put into full use so that we can have some of these isolated floods within the communities being drastically reduced.
1: Right. Are you optimistic that this will be done? Because that's always the situation, isn't it? We know the challenges, we know the problems, but implementation, getting it done, is the challenge. Do you sense anything different this time?
2: I think that due to the extent of devastation and the fact that it's like almost every pocket of the capital receives such devastation, I think there might be some change. And social media is also doing a lot now. Let's see how people will be conscientized based on how we get this information. And also some of us who are into the built environment would have to also up our game, even though we've done to the limit, but we'll have to sustain the advocacy and see how best we can get some of these things addressed.
1: Thank you very much for that. I really do hope that we do not come again next year to talk about flooding that has claimed lives, and that there will be clear steps taken by the government and authorities to make sure that the next rainy season will not claim lives. Many thanks to you guys for your insights. Abdullahi Mahama, Roads and Building Consultant, and DW Correspondent Adwoa Tenkrumah Adomena. Thanks to you both.
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2: Welcome.
3: Get the stories that are shaping the continent here on Africa Link.
1: Many are still dealing with the impact of the recent flooding, and with more rains expected, Ghanaians are left frustrated as their lives are turned upside down.
4: It used to flood, but the water will stay for about an hour or two, and it will go away. But it seems like since all this construction started in the buffer zones, it just keeps getting worse and worse and worse until what we had yesterday.
5: People are still building waterways.
4: They shouldn't be. I don't think it's the assembly's fault for them to do it, but they should take charge and make sure nothing goes up if they don't have a permit.
5: But what do you expect government to do in this
4: government? We know the problem is part of the bridge. We also know that the exit way to the ocean, which is the beach road, is part of the problem. They should just create a more access way for the water to flow through. I think that will solve most of our problems.
6: The situation is very, very bad. This is the second time, you know. My brother-in-law called me and said, the situation right now, I have to come down and see what we have to do about it. So I came down on Friday. And Sunday it started raining.
5: But which country did you come from?
6: U.S. So all these things there in the garage, the water start coming in to the kitchen, to the living room, in all the rooms at the back, it full out to my waist. So I have to run and climb upstairs. So I was locked there in the upstairs for almost 3 days now, because I have everything there that I can take a shower, I can survive everything. So once a while I have to come to the kitchen and take some food, microwave, everything, fridge and the beef is everything in there.
5: So how are you going to survive? How are you going to start all the way? Because you've lost a lot. I can see you're pulling your car out.
6: so far as I'm alive.
5: And so people are still building waterways. So whatever the actions are, is what affecting people who built legally.
6: When you try to stop them, you know people higher level will go and report it. They'll come and see it.
7: I've lived in this house since 2007. I've lived in London for 52 years. I'm retired. I'm 78 years of age now. Oh, yeah. I retired, build my house, come and live here comfortably until I die. I've lived through June, July 20 times. I've never seen this flooding. Mm-hmm. Until 2 years ago, people started coming at the back, putting structures there. And you can see some buildings on the left-hand side. They were not there. In 2008, 2010, 2015, 2019, they were not there. They just sprang up just 2 years ago. And that's the consequence of what you're seeing now. Mm-hmm. And the question is, who gave them the permit to erect those structures? That is, we want to see some document paperwork. We want to see it, not just by mouth. I want to see the paper. That has cost me all this, cost me so much money. That is the problem. And if there is an assembly who has the oversight responsibility to make sure things like that do not happen, but it's happening under their nose.
8: What I think government should do, first of all, they have to bring down all the illegal buildings around. They are blocking the waterway to go. And then secondly, the bridge.
1: From Accra to Abidjan to Lagos, the story is becoming painfully familiar. Heavier rains, flooded streets, lives lost, and the same questions left unanswered. Climate change may be intensifying the storms, but poor planning, blocked drains, and weak infrastructure are turning them into disasters. The rainy season isn't over yet, and unless something changes, many fear this won't be the last time we tell this story. 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This show was co-produced and edited by Isaac Kaleji. And I am Eddie Micah Jr. Thanks for listening.
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9: Hello and welcome to Africa Link News. I'm Chinaza Samuel. Here are today's top stories. The June 30 anti-migrant protests may be over, but South Africa remains on edge. As police investigate overnight attacks, organizers say they will return to the streets every Thursday until their demands on illegal migration, crime and unemployment are addressed. DW's Tuso Kumale has more.
10: The June 30 anti-migrant protests may be over, but South Africa woke up to an uneasy calm. Though many demonstrations took place under a heavy security presence and without the widespread violence many had feared, overnight incidents in several parts of the country suggest tensions are far from over. In Tembisa, sheds belonging to foreign nationals were vandalized and set alight. In Claremont near Durban, shops were looted. In Jimston, groups reported went door to door, dragging out people they believed to be foreign nationals. In central Johannesburg, a vehicle belonging to a foreign national was set alight, while a shooting incident in Hilbo prompted increased security response. Authorities say investigations into overnight incidents are continuing, while police remain deployed in affected areas to prevent further violence.
11: Law enforcement agencies acted swiftly to stabilize the affected areas, restore order, and prevent any further disruption. The situation remains under control and the areas remain under constant monitoring.
10: The impact is also being felt beyond South Africa's borders. Several African governments are continuing to assist citizens who want to leave the country.
12: We have come here to look for an assistance from here to Malawi because all of us who are here, also I said already that we are stranded. We don't have money for transport. We don't have anything to do. We are stranded. That's why we have come here to the consulate. Maybe they can manage to hear our problem, then send us to Malawi.
13: If you are here illegally and or you are operating businesses illegally, you shouldn't even be here. So what is the best option is for you to go.
10: Meanwhile, organizers of the anti-migrant process say their campaign is far from over. They plan to return to the streets every Thursday until their demands on illegal immigration, crime, and unemployment are addressed.
9: Nigeria says it's stepping up efforts to bring home citizens who want to leave South Africa. following the June 30 anti-migrant protests. The country's Ministry of Foreign Affairs spokesperson told DW that nearly 600 Nigerians have been repatriated, while hundreds more have registered to return. Officials say three additional evacuation flights are being planned as the government works to assist those who have asked to leave.
14: So far, so good. I think we've repatriated about 593 Nigerians from South Africa. That is not definite. We still have a good number of Nigerians that have been screened and cleared to leave South Africa. And I think the balance will be at the range of, I think, 700 and something Nigerians that have been cleared to leave.
9: And finally, a Kenyan High Court has given President William Ruto 120 days to reconstitute his cabinet after ruling that its composition violates the Constitution's two-third gender rule. The court found that the cabinet does not meet the constitutional requirement that no more than two-thirds of members of appointed public bodies should be of the same gender. However, it allowed cabinet secretaries to remain in office while the government complies with the ruling. The decision is the latest legal challenge to Kenya's long-running efforts to implement the constitutional gender principle, a requirement that has largely gone unmet since the constitution was adopted in 2010. That's how we wrap up the news today. Follow us on YouTube, Facebook, and TikTok at DW Africa for more stories. I'm Chinaza Samuel. Thanks for listening.

0: 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Digital Literacy. Hello and welcome to DW Learning by Ear and the last episode of this series of Digital Natives entitled Rahim Joins the Dark Side. It addresses the important topic of disinformation and misinformation in the digital age. In the earlier episodes, the ailing president Nkulume stepped aside, handing power to his protege, Interior Minister Chifudu. Their grip on power was being challenged by a new political sensation, Dr. Msimanga, who represented newer and fresher ideas. Jennifer was helping to promote Msimanga's campaign, and in the political upheaval following an apparent coup attempt, she was abducted on Chifudu's orders. At the same time, the minister had forced Jennifer's cousin Rahim to work for him, and when his family found out, they accused him of being complicit in Jennifer's abduction. But Rahim, who had already been fired from his work at the ministry, has been desperately trying to find a way to rescue Jennifer. So, what happens now? Let's find out in this 10th and final episode entitled, I Know What You Did.
1: Election day came, and, as expected, Chifudu was declared the winner. Chifudu's staff had gathered in the boardroom to celebrate their landslide win. Chifudu walked in, dressed in a sharp blue suit with a burgundy tie and smiling from ear to ear.
2: Thank you very much, my loyal staff. We did it! And we couldn't have done it without you. I want you to know that I am very proud of each and every one of you. Yes. All of you will be transferred to my new presidential office to serve in different capacities for which you are eminently qualified. So, let's celebrate, let's eat, let's drink, let's dance and make merry. We deserve it. You deserve it.
1: The party was in full swing when General Rungu, who was poised to become vice president, walked in holding a laptop and said something to the president.
3: We have a problem, Mr. President. We've been hacked.
4: What do you mean hacked?
3: There's a virus in our system. We can't stop it. It's taking over all our communications and leaking them to the media. There's also a video of you instructing your security detail to pick up that social media vixen, Jennifer, and make her tell us where Dr. Msimanga is hiding. We think your phone camera must have been hacked as well.
2: Damn it! There's only one person who could have done this. Stupid boy, Rahim.
3: It seems it's something he implanted in our systems before he left. The IT people are calling it a Trojan.
2: Well, then find it and destroy it. Why are you standing here talking to me?
5: Yes, sir.
1: Annette burst into tears when she saw her daughter lying asleep on the bed in Kraiko Hospital, flanked by Reverend Opoti and her cousin, Faith. Rahim had called and told them that he'd found her in one of the abandoned government safe houses in Kraiko. Lying in that dark, lonely room, Jennifer had almost given up hope. She'd thought she must be dreaming when she heard Rahim yelling her name.
6: Please, what? Please, somebody.
7: Jennifer, it's me, Faith. It's okay, you're safe now.
6: Oh, Jennifer, my daughter. Who did this to you? Oh, Mom, Dad, I'm so happy to see you.
8: You're okay. You're safe now.
7: Yes.
8: What did they want?
6: They wanted me to tell them where Dr. Msimanga was hiding. They didn't believe me when I told them I didn't know. And Rahim, he saved me.
8: We can't thank you enough, Rahim.
7: Yeah.
8: But how did you find her?
9: I stole some records from the chief of security at the Interior Ministry. When I saw that one of their safe houses was in Kraiko, I remembered I used to hear Chifudu mention that place in phone calls. Oh. I decided to go check it out myself. I took a bus and traveled here, to Kraiko. The house looked abandoned, and the windows were dark. But there was still a chance that Chifudu's goons were hiding somewhere.
8: Mm. Weren't you scared?
9: Mm. Of course I was scared. I was shaking like a leaf. But I took a chance and started shouting Jennifer's name. I was about to give up when I heard her calling feebly in response. Oh. I found her curled up in the dark in one of the rooms inside the house.
6: My poor child.
1: Jennifer was lounging on the sofa in their living room, munching crisps. She could hear Rahim in his room, fixing something. Faith was due back from school any minute. Thankfully, they were all back on friendly terms. Rahim had been forgiven.
4: Hey, Jen.
6: Hey, someone's happy today. What happened, Faith?
4: My students. They made me so proud today.
6: Aww.
4: They won the prize for the best debate on the dangers of online misinformation.
6: Wow.
4: Hold on. I'll just put my bag in the bedroom.
6: Okay.
4: Where's Rahim? I want to celebrate.
6: In his room repairing God knows what.
4: Let's see what's on TV.
5: It's news. Government, the election of Ilegi Chifudu has been annulled by the Supreme Court of Nzuna.
4: What?
5: This comes after a dossier of hundreds of private emails, pictures and videos was leaked online in a scandal comparable only to WikiLeaks.
4: Oh my God, Faith, Rahim, are you seeing this?
6: What?
4: It's been annulled. Chifudu's election has been annulled.
10: What?
4: Yes.
10: Really? Did I hear you right?
4: Did you say the election has been annulled?
6: It's on TV right now. Listen.
5: Perpetrators is not yet known. The dossier also reveals how the recent presidential elections were rigged. The records show massive irregularities and manipulation of data, with figures inflated in favor of the winning candidate. God. The tables have been turned.
4: Rahim, was this you? Did you do this?
9: I told you. I was fighting back in my own way.
11: Rahim, Taufik! Open up!
4: What? Who is it?
9: It's him.
4: Who?
9: Chifu.
11: Rahim! I'll get you! I know you're in there. I know it was you who leaked the data on how we manipulated the election results. I don't know how you did it, but I know it was
9: it's
11: you.
9: It's okay, Jennifer. Trust me. Nothing will happen to us.
4: You said yourself he was capable of anything. How can you be so calm?
6: I beg you, Rahim. Do something. I don't want to end up in a cellar again.
9: Listen.
12: Don't move. Put your hands in the air. Your henchmen have already been neutralized. Lady Chifudu, you are under arrest.
11: Let go of me. Don't touch me. I am your president. I will prove that I won these elections fair and square.
12: You are under
11: this
12: arrest.
11: This is a plot to destabilize the current government. You'll all be sacked. You hear me? I am the son of thunder.
4: What?
11: King of storms. I am Lady Chifudu. You will all be sacked. You hear me?
4: Oh. What happened? Oh, I don't believe it. Am I dreaming?
6: No, you're not.
4: Rahim, you knew the police were going to ambush Chifudu, didn't you?
9: Of course I did. Do you really think I would have been so relaxed otherwise? I contacted the police because I was so sure Chifudu would try to find me to get back at me.
4: Uh-huh.
9: The police have had the three of us under close surveillance for the past few days.
4: What?
9: I wasn't allowed to tell you.
4: Oh, thank God. That guy gives me the creep.
9: Don't worry. There's nothing he can do to us anymore.
4: Mm-mm,
9: let's drink to his destruction.
4: Yes.
9: Cheers.
1: After finding himself at the heart of the storm, Rahim is now in a quieter place, left to reflect on the harm done, the trust lost, and the choices that led him there. Faith, meanwhile, turned this whole saga into a powerful lesson for her students, showing just how tricky and damaging false information can be. It took Jennifer a while to recover from the chaos, but don't worry. She bounced back and has been lending her support to Dr. Msimanga from the sidelines.
0: And it's on this positive note that we bring our 10-episode roller coaster Rahim Joins the Dark Side to a close. What a ride it's been through the tangled webs of misinformation and disinformation. This drama was written by James Mohando. If you missed part of this episode or any of the twists and turns along the way, head over to dw.com/digitalnatives to catch up. Until next time, stay sharp, stay curious, and goodbye for now. DW, learning by ear. Listen up. 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
13: Hello and welcome to DW Learning by Ear, in a new series on digital literacy entitled Escamas Vendetta, written by James Muhando. This is a story of three cousins who, realizing they could not survive on their own in the stone jungle of Nzuna, the big African city where they lived, decided to join forces and share living costs. Although these three, Jennifer, Faith and Rahim, are related, they are as different from each other as day from night. Jennifer is outgoing and a free spirit, while Rahim is introverted and socially awkward. He is only really at ease at the console of computers he has set up in their shared living room. Faith, meanwhile, loves the internet too much, perhaps even to the point of addiction. We start in a restaurant on the outskirts of Nzuna City. This episode is entitled The Beginning of the End.
7: They were in a small, classy restaurant on the outskirts of Nzuna City. Jennifer stole a glance at her elegant date amid the noise and chatter from the other patrons in the busy venue. The man was in his late 20s, tall and lanky, with a mischievous glint in his eye. This was their third meeting, and Jennifer was starting to feel pretty comfortable around him. She smiled.
14: Jennifer. What?
6: Huh?
14: What are you thinking? A penny for your thoughts.
6: What do you mean, Agong?
14: You're smiling.
6: No, I'm not.
14: You were just now.
6: Really?
14: Mm-hmm.
6: Oh, yes, I was, wasn't I? Ah, well, maybe I'm going crazy, or maybe I'm just happy.
14: Oh, are you now?
6: Mm-hmm.
14: Then I guess I must be doing something right.
6: Maybe.
14: Come on now, Jennifer. Admit it. This is our third date. If I was doing something wrong, I guess we wouldn't be enjoying our third dinner together, would we?
6: Okay, you're not so bad, but don't you let that get into your head, please. Okay, smile.
14: Hey, don't do that.
6: What?
14: That. Don't do that.
6: But you're just taking photos.
14: Yeah, and I told you to stop.
6: But why? They're just photos for my social media. What's the big deal?
14: I don't like it. Is that too hard for you to understand?
6: Okay. You're right. I don't understand. Okay. I can see that you don't like it. But why does it make you so uncomfortable?
14: Jennifer, please just stop, please.
6: Excuse me? Are you raising your voice at me?
14: Look, Jennifer, I'm sorry.
6: No, you know what, Agong? I don't care how uncomfortable you are. I will not be spoken to like that. I'm out of here.
14: Wait, Jennifer. I'm sorry. I didn't mean to. Jennifer. What?
7: Agong looked around uncomfortably. A thin trickle of sweat ran down his spine. People were staring at him with mocking smiles. He got up, paid the bill, and left in a hurry. In another corner of the big stone jungle of Nzuna, two other people were sitting in silence. One was a beautiful young woman who had just got home from her teaching job in town. Her name was Faith. The other was Rahim, and he loved computers.
15: You do know there's such a thing as internet addiction, don't you, Faith?
6: Yeah. Why?
15: Because you, my cousin, are hopelessly addicted to the internet.
6: Why do you say that?
15: Because you've been practically glued to your phone ever since you got home from work. You didn't even say hi.
6: Yeah, right. Says the man who hasn't moved an inch from his computer since I left for work this morning. Actually, I think it's you, Rahim, who's addicted to computers and the internet.
15: I'll have you know, cousin, that unlike you just surfing social media, I am actually working.
6: Who said I was on social media? You think you're the only one who has important things to do online, Rahim?
15: I mean, did you even hear me say hi to you?
6: No, because I was busy. I was buying something online.
15: Careful, Faith, careful. I'd be careful with those online purchases if I were you.
6: Come on. You and your theories. Just relax and live a little, cousin. Not everyone is trying to swindle you.
15: Seriously, Faith, don't be so quick to give your credit card details to every online site that requests it.
6: How many times have I bought stuff online without a problem? Huh? You do exaggerate sometimes, Rahim.
15: I'm not exaggerating. I tell you these things because I know how easy it is to steal important financial data online. And I'm not saying everyone who asks for your credit card details is a scammer. I'm just saying that if you have to give these details online, make sure it's to a trusted and verified site. All right, fine. I'm just saying, just putting it out there, just so you know.
6: Oh, hey, Jennifer, back already? Hey, is everything okay?
15: Uh-oh, something's wrong. You'd better go check on her.
7: Jennifer carelessly threw her bag onto her bed and collapsed on it. Even though her date, Agong, had behaved rudely, she was more disappointed than angry. She had thought that she had finally found someone she could be happy with, but she seemed to have got it all wrong.
6: Again!
16: Who the hell does he think he is yelling at me like that?
6: Jennifer? It's me, Faith. Can I come in?
16: Go away. What do you think you're doing, Faith? I said go away.
6: Hey, is everything okay?
16: Will you just leave me alone, Faith, okay? I need a minute.
6: Okay. Okay. I just wanted to know if you're all right. That's all. I'm going.
16: Faith, wait. I'm sorry. Please come in.
6: I could come back another time.
16: No, it's fine, really. Come in. I could actually use some company. Please have a seat.
6: Thank you. Okay. So, anything you want to talk about? How did the date with Mr. Perfect go?
16: Well, turns out he's only human after all. He's not as perfect as we thought.
6: What do you mean? What did he do?
16: Can you imagine? The bastard had the audacity to yell at me in public.
6: He did what?
16: Imagine. And over what? Just because I took a selfie of the two of us.
6: That's ridiculous.
16: Right?
6: I mean, this was only your second date, right?
16: Actually, it was the third and the last. I'm not going to talk to him again. I don't even want to see him.
6: No, just hold on. Aren't you being a bit hasty? Maybe there's a reason why he didn't want his pictures on social media. Maybe you should give him a chance to explain himself.
16: Never. Mm-mm. Whatever the reason, he had no right to yell at me at all.
7: Much as she wanted to be in a relationship, Jennifer couldn't stand an abusive man. She was glad she had seen this side of Agong early on. If there was anything about herself that she trusted, it was her instincts. And right now, they were all screaming that something wasn't quite right with the gong.
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0: 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Last time, we met Jennifer, who makes a living through social media and shares an apartment with her cousins, Rahim and Faith. Rahim is tech-savvy and spends most of his time hunched over his computers, while Faith teaches at a school in Mzuna City. Let's join Jennifer and her cousins at the apartment for this second episode. If it quacks like a duck.
7: A few days ago, she had been fussing and fuming. But now, Jennifer was over the moon. She descended the stairs from her bedroom happily, much to the delight of her cousin Faith.
6: So, tell us, what are you so pleased about?
17: So, guys, guess who just gained 10,000 followers on WeTube?
6: Seriously?
17: I'm totally serious. My social media channel just passed 50,000 followers.
6: What?
17: Oh. Yeah.
6: Oh, my gosh. That's so great.
17: Thank you.
6: You were stuck at 40,000 for so long.
17: Mm-hmm.
15: Ah, good for you.
17: I'm so happy. I can't wait to get my button.
6: Button?
17: Yeah.
6: Why would a button excite you? I could give you one of those for free. I've got plenty of old clothes.
17: Oh my goodness, Faith. You're so naive.
6: What are you two laughing about? What's a button then?
15: Faith. A social media button is a symbol of recognition that some platforms give to people who reach or cross certain threshold.
17: Mm-hmm.
15: So Jennifer's here just crossed a threshold, so she'll be rewarded with a button.
17: Yeah.
6: Ah, like a sports medal, you mean?
17: Exactly.
6: Yeah. Oh, I see. But then what? How is it valuable?
15: It means that Jennifer here has officially become an influencer. If she set up a way to generate revenue, then she could start earning money from it.
17: Come on, Rahim. Of course I've monetized my channel. Why do you think I'm so excited?
6: That's great news, then. We should celebrate.
17: Oh, definitely.
15: Who could that be at this time?
6: Let me look out the spy hole.
17: Okay.
6: Oh, my gosh. Oh, my gosh. Oh, my gosh, Jennifer.
17: What?
6: I think it's him.
17: Him who?
6: You're Mr. Tall, Dark and Handsome.
17: What? A gong?
6: Mm-hmm.
17: He's here?
6: Yeah.
17: Now? Oh no, I have to hide. Please tell him I'm not home. I'm going to hide. Bye.
14: Oh, hi. You must be Faith. Jennifer told me that she lived with you. Is she in? I need to talk to her, please.
6: Hi. Sorry. Who are you?
14: Oh, sorry. My name is Agong. I'm a friend of Jennifer's. Please, could you tell her I want to speak to her?
6: I'm afraid Jennifer is not in right now, Mr. Agong?
14: Yes, Agong. Come on. Come on, I know she's in. I had her talking just now. Tell her I'm not going to leave until she speaks to me. Please.
6: I told you she's not in. Please, just go away before I call the police.
14: Please.
7: Faith felt bad. It didn't seem right to shut the door in a gong's face. But it wasn't her decision. It was cousin Jennifer's.
17: Faith, is he gone?
6: Yeah, he's gone.
17: Oh. Thank goodness.
6: Jennifer, what really happened? You were so into him just a few days ago. I mean, I remember how excited you are when we met on the streets and you're going to meet him for the first time.
17: Hey, cousin. Oh, hi, Faith. Are you on your way home from work?
6: Yeah. And you? Where are you going in such a hurry?
17: I'm going to the taxi stand. In fact, come on, cousin. I need to show you something.
6: Oh, okay.
17: So... I met someone.
6: Oh, You did?
16: Yeah, well, I met him online.
6: Here.
16: Look.
6: He's so cute, isn't he?
16: Yes. I'm meeting him tonight for dinner, and I can't wait.
6: Oh, my God. He's so cute. What's his name?
16: Well, on here, it's AGT99.
6: Mm-hmm.
16: But when we chatted privately, he told me his name was Agong.
6: Why do people do that?
16: Do what?
6: Why do people use aliases online? I think there's something shifty when people do that.
16: Well, you know, people sometimes use aliases to protect their privacy online. It helps to stop data and identity theft.
6: Now you're talking IT jargon like Rahim. What's data and identity theft?
16: Seriously? Really, babe?
6: Mm.
16: You know, it amazes me so much that you can be so book smart, but so clueless about digital matters.
6: I mean, obviously, I get what it literally means.
16: Mm-hmm.
6: But suppose you've stolen my name and are using it online. Then what? What for? I mean, how does it even help you?
16: Well, for starters, thieves can actually use your details to commit crimes both online and in real life. So, imagine a scenario, okay?
6: Mm-hmm.
16: You got a message from a person claiming to be me and asking you to lend me $1,000 because of an emergency, okay?
6: Mm-hmm.
16: Would you even think twice?
6: No.
16: Exactly.
6: But you use your real name online.
16: Yeah, and that's because I've chosen to be a public figure and I know how to protect my privacy.
6: So you're sure this AGT99 of yours isn't hiding anything?
16: Well, it's hard to know for sure, and I guess there's only one way to find out.
6: Well, let's hope he's not a creep of some sort. Hey, and call me if you feel anything's weird, okay?
16: Okay. Thank you, Faith. Bye.
6: Bye. Are you really going to let a great guy go just because he yelled at you once?
16: It's not only that, Faith. You know, he's a really big talker. He goes on and on about all the money he has and how educated he is, that kind of stuff.
6: I thought you liked confident men.
16: And Agong is vain.
6: That's a shame.
16: Yeah. Oh, it's him. Listen.
6: Mm-hmm.
16: Hi, Jennifer. Please give me a chance to explain myself. I'll be at the park at 6. I'm sorry, Agong. I'll be at the back at 6, I'm sorry.
6: Jennifer, then maybe you should just hear him out. I mean, what harm can it do?
18: I'm sorry he yelled at you like that, Jennifer. I really like you a lot. I'd hate to lose you.
16: How long have you known me, Agong? 3 days?
18: Yeah.
16: If you can yell at me now, when you've only just met me, what will you do in 3 months' time? Beat me?
18: Please, let me explain.
16: Go on then.
18: You see, I just don't like having my picture plastered all over social media.
16: Why not?
18: You see, I'm a private individual, and I like to keep my private life private.
16: You know, you seem to be forgetting that we actually did meet online.
18: I know. But the picture on the dating site doesn't Deutsche do Welle much about
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20: From feature story news in the UK, I'm John Bieber. At least 13 people in the Ukrainian capital have been killed in overnight drone and missile attacks. Officials in Kyiv have accused Russia of targeting residential areas. Authorities in Germany have arrested a man suspected of having...
21: I'm Alan Graham in Quito, Ecuador, and this is WRMI, Radio Miami International, Okeechobee, Florida, USA, and www.wrmi.net. 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
24: And Katie Hannon here on today's Drive Time. Coming up,
23: bye-bye to the bad bank, NAMA to wind down within weeks.
24: Ukraine appeals for air defence after massive fatal Russian drone attack.
23: Dublin local authorities back a multi-million euro winter sports campus.
24: Before We Die campaigner Jane Johnson finally gets her meeting with the housing minister. We'll find out how it went.
23: Fear of filing, why financial paralysis can cost you dearly.
24: And a very conservative rebellion. The Catholic sect risking excommunication for defying the Vatican.
23: You can WhatsApp us today on any or all of these subjects. 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Well, the National Management Agency, or National Asset Management Agency, or NAMA, once loomed so large over the country during and after the economic crash. There were songs written about it, there were books written about it, and back in 2009, it bought loans originally worth 70 billion euro, and now the Public Accounts Committee has been told it's to be dissolved in a matter of weeks. Well, for more of this, we're joined by RTE News Economics and Public Affairs Editor David Murphy. David, thanks for coming in. We'll get into the money aspect of it in a minute, but I suppose to take it back to NAMA 101, why was it needed in the first place?
25: So I think if you cast your mind back to the financial crash, what happened was that all the banks in Ireland had enormous exposure to property. There was a property crash, there was an economic crash, and the banks themselves began to teeter on the edge of financial collapse. And in order to try to get them to a better state of health, the government at the time decided it would set up a so-called bad bank. And what it would essentially do is to buy the problem loans of the banks, the commercial property loans of the banks, and take them off the banks' balance sheets. And in a way, this would put the banks on a stronger footing, whereby companies might lend to the banks, people might start depositing money in banks again, because particularly the banks were facing a huge difficulty where the large commercial deposits had begun to run out of the banks because people were basically scared they were going to go bust. And if you had a big deposit in an Irish bank, it could go up in a puff of smoke. So this was a key danger for the entire economy. And as a result, what the state did is it set up this organisation called the National Asset Management Agency. And what it did was that it took these huge commercial loans in the Irish banks and it bought them for around 30 billion euro, 31.8 billion euro to be exact. But the point was that those loans had been valued at 70 billion euro. So there was an enormous write down, and that left a massive black hole in the balance sheets of the banks, which had to be filled, and was filled by the taxpayer.
23: So the theory is you buy 70 billion worth of loans for 30 billion and you begin to sell off those loans over time in the hope of mitigating the loss to the taxpayer from this bailout. So how much of a profit did NAMA turn over its lifetime?
25: Well, I think the profit is probably the wrong word, because they bought these loans at a discount of around 59%. I think surplus is probably a more accurate term. So it effectively borrowed 31.8 billion euro, and after all of its activities, it repaid that debt of 31.8 billion euro, and then it returned a further 5.6 billion euro to the exchequer. But it has to be borne in mind, it bought the loans at such an enormous discount. There was a huge hole in the balance sheets of the Irish banks, and the Irish banks then had to be recapitalised in what was called the bailout. Now, the bailout had a total figure of 64 billion euro. So that's what went into the Irish banks. It was effectively a transfer from the Irish taxpayer. And of that money, about 35 billion went into two banks, Anglo-Irish Bank and Irish Nationwide. And that money will never be seen again, because those banks were in such terrible shape, they're actually liquidated by the state. But the other three banks, AIB, Bank of Ireland and Permanent TSB, they survived. they were bailed out to the tunes of tens of billions overall, but the money was returned with a little bit more from those three banks of 1.3 billion euro. But essentially, the reason why, one of the reasons why we had to bail out the banks was because there was such a massive discount when they sold their loans to the National Asset Management Agency.
23: So there was, over time then, NAMA began to sell off some of the more attractive assets of the bank in order to get interest going in what it had taken off the bank's balance sheets. It sold off some of the more attractive assets first. Battersea Power Station was one that caught headlines, and there was some criticism over the price for which they sold some of those assets. NAMA might argue it had to make money fast, but with the benefit of 2020 hindsight, how does it all look now?
25: That's a really good question. I think that, you know, at the time, there was just enormous concern about NAMA and whether or not it was simply going to be yet another burden on the Irish taxpayer. I think if you cast your mind back to the financial crisis, you've got to remember taxes were going up. Unemployment was shooting through the roof. The economy was absolutely frozen. The amount of tax coming in to the exchequer every month was falling like a stone. And suddenly the government comes along and says, OK, the state is going to take on the problem loans of the banks, and that's going to be a further issue for the taxpayer. And there was huge concern this could turn out to be a complete disaster. I think with the benefit of hindsight, you could definitely say NAMA achieved its aims and did return a surplus to the taxpayer. This kind of thing had been done before in other countries, but not to the scale. In some other countries, they did it with one or two banks. But in Ireland, we did it with the entire banking sector. And that was a real departure. And to some extent, it was a very brave move. I guess people could argue the state had no choice because of the condition that they faced with the banking sector. It was set up in 2009. The following year, Ireland went into a bailout, which meant that effectively Ireland had bailed out the banks, and the cost was so high the whole country needed to be bailed out, and that was done by the International Monetary Fund and by the European Union. And when the bailout team got involved, they put a gun to the head of the chief executive of NAMA, Brendan McDonough, who was still there, and they said, you've got to start selling loans fast. Now, there was a lot of tension there because effectively Ireland wanted to slowly get the Irish property market moving again. So what they started to do is to sell off some of the more attractive foreign assets where they knew they could get a reasonable price before they went

0: completely tanking the Irish property market, because NAMA was the only show in town in terms of the commercial property market because it controlled so much of it.
1: Was there always a tension at the heart? The late Brian Lennon, when he was launching it, said there'd be a kind of a social dimension to NAMA and how it approached the sale of things. But ultimately, as you say, there was pressure for it to turn a profit. So was that always almost a contradiction at the heart of its mission?
0: I guess it was a slight contradiction. They were actually asked to directly develop 20,000 housing units. They ended up developing 15,000 housing units. Indirectly, they did develop more, and they were certainly, I think, a big part of the redevelopment of the Dublin Docklands. I mean, it is really tricky to have a commercial mandate to say you've got to turn a profit, you've got to get the best return you possibly can for the taxpayer, and then be told, well, you know, there has to be a social dimension. There is a conflict there.
1: Okay, and finally then, David, how many staff did NAMA have at the beginning? How many do they have now, and where will they all go?
0: Well, at its height, it had around 360 staff. On average, they were paid around €90,000 each. Over time, they drastically cut back. They've massively reduced the amount of assets they have, from a height of around €32 billion down to now €22 million. That relates simply to a few legacy cases. There are now 9 staff. 8 of them are going to go to a resolution board, which is going to come under the umbrella of the National Asset Management Agency. And then one of them is going to go to the National Treasury Management Agency. That's the CEO, Brendan McDonough. He was Chief Financial Officer of the NTMA. He's going to go back to a role of a similar level to that. But essentially, it's 9 at the moment. Huge reduction.
1: Okay, David, thanks very much. That's David Murphy there, our Economics and Public Affairs Editor.
2: Now, more than 9 in 10 women TDs and senators have experienced violence online. That's according to new research. Women for Election has published the results of an anonymous online survey of women of female Oireachtas members, which shows a pattern of online sexual and physical threats of violence towards them. Women for Election sent the survey to all 70 female Oireachtas members, and just over a third, or 24 members, responded. For more on this, we're joined now by Fianna Fáil Senator Alison Cumann, who is chair of the Irish Women's Parliamentary Caucus. Alison, you're very welcome. Did any of this come as a surprise to you?
3: Sadly not. And I think this report is probably not so much as letting people know what's happening. It's probably the impact and what we're going to do about it. They're probably the next stages of action. Because, yeah, look, 96% of, as you said, female Oireachtas members. So that's not the news. The headlines are really. And for me, it's the 91% who said they will continue, and we have to try and find the support for that. And I love the fact that the report is called Recognise, Resist and Rise Up. It's not very stark, even though the numbers are.
2: Have you yourself been at the receiving end of these kinds of threats, Alison?
3: Absolutely. And as I said, I've only spoken about it twice, and once was in passing and it was picked up, and the other was just out of sheer, I was just exhaustion at one stage. And really, it is only to show that this is what we deal with on a daily basis. It's not a woe is me. It's what we're dealing with. And the awful fact is that it's become so normalized now that you're almost, you know, if you speak out about it, and I found this in my own, I don't know about any other female colleagues, but if you speak out about it and mention it, you will get dog's abuse in the days following. And it's the old trotting out, if you can't stand the heat, get out of the kitchen, which is, it's terrible. I mean, it's not just heat in the kitchen anymore. The kitchen's on fire, so no normal person is going to stay in it. And it's, I will say, it's not just our women. Men do get it as well, but this report does focus on the women because it lands differently with women. And there are very, very different forms of abuse that we do get.
2: Well, it's interesting you should say this, because over the years, I would say going back 5, 6, 7 years now, I've spoken to many female Oireachtas members off air, and they would describe horrific sexualized abuse that they've been getting online, but they would not do it on air because, again, they said that they're on a hiding to nothing to do that, and they're very, very wary of actually speaking out about it. What kind of messaging and what kind of posts are we talking about here, Alison?
3: Well, you're talking about everything from threats of violence, threats of sexual violence in particular.
2: These are rape threats and the like.
3: Unfortunately, yeah. And it's absolutely shocking to think that, and maybe our male colleagues get it as well, but it doesn't seem to be

0: as prevalent. But it also could be something along the lines of, you know, your physical appearance being targeted. When you've got a really important message to say, or you've an announcement, or you're working really hard on something, it doesn't have to be really, really shocking. It can be something as insidious as something chipping away, talking about your weight or your appearance or the way you speak. We saw one of my colleagues in the Charlotte Eileen there. She has had absolutely shocking abuse. And it doesn't have to be the really headline-grabbing threats. It can be really insidious and very, very harming in the long run, which, and I'm going to be, I know it's probably, people will say it's a bit of an exaggeration, but I do think it's a threat to democracy if somebody is trying to push women out of politics. This abuse has become normalised, and we need to see, how we can maybe make the social medias and social media platforms sit up a little bit more and see the impact it's having. Even if somebody gets a hold of I do urge people to read this research, because 65% of women surveyed have changed the way they use social media and the way that they are behaving as a politician. So if you're not reading your comments, you're not engaging properly, you're not getting your message out there, you're not being able to talk to your constituents. Our clinics, for instance, that used to be one of the mainstays. One of the really delightful parts of being a public rep was, you know, being able to talk to your community, coming in off the street. And now, sadly, it's appointment only, or it's CCTV, or it's behind gates, or something along those lines. So democracy is definitely being eroded by this acceptance of many, many, many forms of abuse, physically, online. And now we said, you know, we do know that the vast, vast majority is online. And being hidden as well behind anonymous posts too.
1: I'm just looking at one of the figures that came out of the survey. 71% of those who responded reported receiving threats targeting themselves or people close to them, including children, elderly parents, and family members with disabilities.
0: How did we come to this is the question. Is this the kind of society we want to be living in? Is this how we want to carry on democracy? I have no problem with normal, so, you know, political discourse, political discussion, comments, but this level of abuse and actually going to target because of somebody doesn't agree with something that you've said or you've done, they're now going not to proper conversation, they're going directly to threats of harming you, of harming your children, of telling you to take your own life, etc. This is absolutely outrageous, and it has now reached a crisis point. And this report today, and as you know, I have to commend Women for Election for this, and we had Noreen O'Sullivan there as well. She's heading up a task force to deal with this. We all know she was a Garda Commissioner for many years, and it is now we have got to take action with this. It cannot continue the way it is, because we want women in politics. We want more women in politics. And I love the fact that 91 said they will still continue, because we won't be deterred, but it shouldn't be a case of toughen up women. It should be a case of let everybody else take action on it.
1: Have you changed how you use social media, Alison, because of this?
0: Of course, because if I can't read my comments without getting I suppose, impacted by it. And you can't be human without being impacted by some of these comments. And you can report them again and again and again. And I don't know what it takes to meet somebody's community standards platforms or to go against their community standards. But you can report the most outrageous, heinous language and threats, etc. And maybe somebody might be taken off for a day or two, but the penalties are just not strong enough. And yet, you see, and I do have to say, I said this to somebody else as well today, we do know it's a bit of an echo chamber on social media, and we do know that empty vessels make the most noise. And I get a huge amount of support and courage and encouragement, as do many of my colleagues on the likes of social media. But unfortunately, the one person or the one or two people who are really, really hurtful or abusive or threatening will be the ones that will take it home at night, and they will be the ones that will stick with you. And I'm sure they know the damage they're doing, and we cannot let that damage happen. And whether it means we have to have further conversations with the Gardaí to take this more seriously, or we have to have further conversations, again, like on the media committee, to make the social media platforms sit up and listen a bit more. But I think there's an onus on society as well to not let this be the norm and call other people out about it. I can't do it. If I call people out, I will absolutely bring much more abuse down on top of me. And again, that means I've changed the way I use social media.
1: Okay, we're going to leave it there, but many thanks, Alison Cumming there, Fianna Fáil Senator.
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2: Now, the final item in our Europe's Hidden Gems series, well, we say final now, when it comes to capital city getaways in Europe, the name Podgorica may not be familiar to people and it may not be on the top of many of our bucket lists, but the capital city of the Balkan nation of Montenegro remains one of Europe's most undiscovered urban centres, and getting there is all part of the adventure. And to tell us about the trains, planes and automobiles involved, travel writer Tom Brannock joins us on the line to make the case for this destination. Tom, I'm sure it's probably not too difficult to make the case for the city if you've put it on the list of Europe hidden gems. For people who aren't familiar with Podgorica, Montenegro is becoming a popular destination in its own right outside the city.
14: Yeah, good evening, Colm, Katie, how are you? So absolutely, and I think, you know, it's funny because Montenegro is celebrating its 20 years of independence this year, and 2006 is when Casino Royale, the Bond film, kind of put Montenegro on the map, and it really put it in the spotlight. It was perfect timing, and it kind of aligned Montenegro into this Adriatic Riviera luxurious getaway, and it's definitely become that, but there's also a real bargain side too. Ironically, much of that film was filmed in the Czech Republic, but Montenegro really took the spotlight, and it kind of has everything. It has the coastline, it's the most mountainous country in Europe, even beating Switzerland, so hiking heaven, and then medieval coastal towns, fjords, beautiful lakes, so it kind of packs a lot in for a country the size of Ulster, more or less.
1: So you mentioned getting there as part of the fun or part of the adventure. How do you get there from here?
14: Yes, Casey. Well, it's one of the few European capitals that's not served by a direct route to Ireland. So Dubrovnik is really popular with Irish travellers. We have direct flights from several airports. And so if you get into Dubrovnik, and the airport is south of the city itself, so you can just cross the border into Montenegro with a bus or even your own rental car. The companies will generally allow you to hop borders. And then I would suggest maybe stopping off in the medieval town of Kotor, which is absolutely spectacular. It used to be part of the Venetian Republic. Kotaro is its old name, and that's a really wonderful spot to base yourself in, maybe for the first night. Now, Kotor has become slightly a new Dubrovnik, and with cruise ship numbers and what have you, but a nice way is to maybe veer out of the town during the day and then enjoy the city, or the town rather, when all the cruise ship tourists are back on board.
2: Tom, when you say veer out of the town, I think that's pretty much on the money. You go up the Kotor Serpentine, is it?
14: Exactly. I don't know if you've been to that part of the woods, but it's so incredible. So that's a famous mountain route, one of Europe's best road trips, and it's a nice doable one. 25 hairpin bends take you from the bay right up the mountain. I've done that road a couple of times, and a hack would be to try and stay behind a tour bus or a coach bus, because you can kind of ride in their strip line and not have to give way to any cars on the way down. So, and then once you're on top of the mountain, about 1600 metres aloft, you have sites like the mausoleum of Peter II, who was kind of a Montenegrin Shakespeare, really, a prince, bishop, and literature king. And his mausoleum is a really beautiful area which overlooks the Dinaric Alps. But what's really lovely about that neck of the woods, too, is you just have lovely kind of, as Americans would say, mom and pop, you know, old family-run restaurants where you can serve, you know, be dished up traditional Montenegrin cuisine, like their prosciutto, which is their version of prosciutto and sear. There's one called Cod Pear, the oldest restaurant in Montenegro, owned by the Milosevic family, and they're really lovely, kind of, you know, gingham tablecloths surrounded by vines overlooking the valleys, and, you know, you get well fed for between a fiver and a tenner.
1: I suspect that's not one for the faint-hearted, that route. Now, I'm thinking people who are afraid to go across the Conor Pass wouldn't chance that one. But anyway, do you keep driving then to get to Podgorica?
14: Yeah, well, for that one, I think a nice one is to go back to the coast. Svetitsvani is a lovely one for a sunset, and I'd say drop your car off. But what you can do is one of Europe's most epic railway trips from Bar on the Montenegrin coast, and it's the night train to Belgrade, and it goes through like hundreds of tunnels, viaducts. You go through Bosnia for a bit too, and then, you know, it's slow travel in that part of the world, folks. Reminds you me a little bit of Ireland in the 80s or 90s, so distances look quite close, but when you actually encounter them, you kind of have to get into a different mindset. And then, but you'll get to Podgorica itself within the afternoon, and then you're in downtown Montenegro.
2: And what, you know, in terms of the city itself, Tom, the to-do list in the city, is it kind of sit down, enjoy the sights, and chill out?
14: Yeah, it is, Colin, because, you know, Podgorica was, I won't say it was an accidental capital, but it became the capital from the former Tetenia royal capital in the 1940s, and then it was razed during World War II, and subsequently, so it's kind of rebuilt itself and re-identified, so it's not a looker, like you won't be calling it, you know, Paris of the East or anything along those lines, but just Balkan culture is still remains so strong, like you, and so it's really lovely just going to, you know, the old Ottoman neighborhoods, having a Turkish coffee, soaking in the life, and also within or very close to Podgorica itself, you have Lake Shkodar, or also the Niagara Falls of Montenegro, which is a 10-minute drive. So you have that kind of access to nature within the city itself.
1: And then you were saying there this train actually goes all the way into Belgrade. So yeah. Is that the thing to do?
14: It is, and you'll get better routes back from to Ireland too from Belgrade. And Belgrade, like, I think it's one of Europe's unsung capitals. Almost feels like an inland Athens. You know, serious city, great vibe there. You have like the huge nightlife on the Danube, and you can even rent houseboats too on the Danube if you want something more laid back. They have the Kalmageddon Forest Fortress, which is a really lovely place for golden hour. And if you want to kind of embrace more of the old school culture, I don't know if you remember Yugo cars. There was a few of them. They were even more niche than ladders back in the 1980s, a bit like a Fiat 127. You can do a Yugo tour on a retro Yugo car, and that'll take you all through excuse me, the hotspots and kind of a retro communist tour to kind of, so you can have your kind of dining of nightlife and then go a little bit old school too.
1: Yeah, because I was in Belgrade, God, such a long time ago now, not long after the war, and it was those beautiful cafes with the high ceilings.
14: Yeah, I mean, it's a grand city, isn't it, Katie? Like, it really feels like kind of an old, you know, imperial power, and, you know, it's a, you know, a very young population, very vibrant street life, and not a city you hear about people going to a lot, but it's definitely worth the effort.
15: Brilliant. Tom, thanks a million. We said it's the end of our series, but you've dug out some serious gems for us there. We might return to you and ask for some more if you have any that spring to mind. But for now, Tom Brannock, travel writer, thanks a million.
1: Coming up between now and 6 o'clock, we are now beyond tipping point. That's the stark words from Jane Johnston, the mother of...
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1: Hello and welcome. I'm Anne-Marie Regner and you're listening to Czechia in 30 Minutes. Coming up on today's program, a weekend heat wave in Czechia and across Europe has us wondering, is 41.9 degrees Celsius the new normal for Czech summers? Romana Grajcerová spoke to a climatologist to find out. Next, these record temperatures have prompted calls for summer protection of homeless in Czechia. Prague Zoo welcomes great-grandson of sea lion Gaston, famous for his 2002 flood escape. No boring 19th century dude. Prague exhibition revisits the legacy of Vojta Náprstek. All that coming up, but first, here's the news brought to you by Vít Bohanka.
0: News.
2: Czech President Petr Pavel says the government has refused to grant him an official mandate for next week's NATO summit in Ankara and has sharply reduced his delegation. Speaking to Deník.cz, Pavel described the move as unprecedented and said the cabinet had even specified by name who could accompany him. Although the Constitutional Court ordered the government to ensure his participation after an earlier dispute, Prime Minister Andrej Babiš from the ANO party will lead the Czech delegation. Pavel said he had repeatedly sought a compromise but received no response, adding that he expects to attend the main NATO meeting but not the leaders' informal dinner. The lower house of the Czech Parliament, Chamber of Deputies, has approved legislation that would remove the president's authority to appoint and dismiss heads of the country's permanent missions to international organizations. Under the proposal, those powers would be transferred to the foreign minister, while the president would retain responsibility for appointing ambassadors. The amendment, introduced by Libor Ondráček from the Freedom and Direct Democracy Party, forms a part of broader civil service reform and now goes to the Senate. Opposition lawmakers criticized the move as politically motivated and aimed at President Pavel, while supporters argued it better reflects the Czech Republic's parliamentary system. Czech Culture Minister Otto Klempíř from the Motorists Party says he assured President Pavel that the government's planned overhaul of funding for public Czech television and Czech radio would not threaten their independence. After meeting the president, Klempíř said the proposal would protect public media while keeping support for culture a priority. Pavel has called for an expert debate, warning that reduced budgets could affect the scope and quality of public broadcasting. The government plans to abolish license fees, finance both broadcasters directly from the state budget, and reduce their funding by about 15%, a move critics say could weaken their independence. Severe thunderstorms swept across Czechia overnight and into Wednesday morning, leaving around 20,000 households temporarily without electricity, disrupting rail services and bringing down trees across several regions. The worst outages affected eastern and central parts of the country, although power companies expect supplies to be fully restored later today. Six people, including five children, were injured when lightning struck a tree at a summer camp in South Bohemia, with a secondary electrical discharge reaching nearby tents. All remain in stable condition in hospital. The storms ended a week-long heat wave that culminated in a new Czech temperature record of 41.9 degrees Celsius. The Czech Constitutional Court has rejected a petition by 32 senators seeking to overturn the formula used to distribute shared tax revenues among the country's 14 regions. The senators argued that the law doesn't allow regional shares to be updated to reflect demographic and other objective changes, leading to unequal funding and differences in public services. However, the court ruled that the current system is constitutional. Under the existing formula, the Central Bohemian region receives the largest share of tax revenues, about 13.8%, while Prague receives the smallest at roughly 3.2%. And, for example, the Moravian Silesian region receives around 9.6%. Mostly sunny to partly cloudy skies are expected across Czechia on Thursday, with only a slight chance of isolated showers. Temperature highs will range from 22 to 26 degrees Celsius.
1: extreme heat is no longer an occasional anomaly. It's becoming increasingly characteristic of European summers. As temperatures continue to rise, heat waves are prolonged, breaking records more often and affect the health, infrastructure, and daily lives of millions around Europe. How can we adapt, and what future should we expect? Romana Grajcarová discussed this and more with climatologist Pavel Zahradníček.
3: Over the past weekend, Czechia experienced an extreme heat wave that broke all previous records, with the highest temperature ever measured on its territory reaching 41.9 degrees Celsius. But was this just an isolated weather event or a glimpse of what summers in Central Europe will increasingly look like in the future? If the latter is true, how do we adapt to steadily rising temperatures? What does this mean for cities and daily life? And is there any realistic chance that global warming could still be slowed or even stopped? Pavel Zahradníček, climatologist from the Global Change Research Institute of the Czech Academy of Sciences, Czech Globe, says heat waves in themselves are nothing new. However, what made last weekend's heat wave so intense were the exceptionally high temperatures it brought.
1: What happened was that warm air was drawn in from Africa through a southerly airflow. What is unusual, however, is that this air is becoming increasingly warmer, which is why we have experienced such extreme temperatures. The same hot air mass would have arrived 50, 100, or even 200 years ago, but it simply would not have been as intense as it is today.
3: Climatologists have observed an increase in the number of hot days over the past 6 decades. However, an even greater problem than the days themselves is the night.
1: Over the past 60 years, average temperatures have risen by around 2 to 2.3 degrees Celsius, but the number of heat waves has tripled. At the same time, hot nights are becoming an even more serious phenomenon. If people cannot sleep because their homes remain overheated throughout the night, the impact on human health is much greater than that of hot days alone.
3: Between 1961 and 1990, for example, only 7 tropical nights were recorded in central Prague, when temperatures remained above 20 degrees Celsius overnight. Between 1991 and 2025, Prague experienced 165 tropical nights.
1: If temperatures rise by another 2 degrees, we can expect the number of hot days to increase roughly threefold again by the end of the century. Under a more moderate emissions scenario, the increase could still be around 4 times higher than it is today. In other words, what we currently consider a record number of hot days in a given year could become the new annual norm, with temperature records continuing to climb.
3: To cope with our steadily warming climate, adaptation measures are becoming essential in both cities and rural areas. These need to be considered already during the design and renovation of buildings.
1: The first step is the architectural design itself, how the building is constructed. There are materials that absorb less heat, good insulation helps, and external window shutters can also reduce indoor temperatures to some extent. Altogether, these measures can lower indoor temperatures by around 2 degrees Celsius. So instead of 30 degrees in the top floor of a building, you might have 28. That's certainly an improvement, but it's still far too hot.
3: According to Zahradníček, this means that air conditioning units will increasingly be necessary.
1: In many other countries, they are already standard, and we will have to install them here as well. We also need to prepare for the additional strain this will place on the energy system. According to figures I read from Ampermeteo, which monitors these trends, electricity consumption is currently 16.5% higher than it was just 2 weeks ago, when temperatures were typical for summer and there was no need for air conditioning. That represents a huge increase in electricity demand caused by air conditioning, and, of course, that extra energy has to be generated somewhere.
2: A je určitě na to nutné tu energii někde vyrobit.
3: So how does meteorologist and climatologist Pavel Zahradniček see the future? Is the process of global warming irreversible, leaving us with no option but to adapt to increasingly hotter days, or is there still hope that the situation will gradually improve?
1: We currently have around 32 climate development scenarios for the future, and they all agree that temperatures will continue to rise until around 2050. So until that year, we need to adapt, because we are not able to reverse the problem by then. But what we do now can influence what can happen after 2050. A realistic scenario is that by the end of the century, temperatures will increase by around 2.5 to 3 degrees Celsius compared to today. I definitely do not support the view that we are all going to burn and nothing can be done. That is very far from my way of thinking. I assume the realistic scenario is that temperatures will continue to rise in some way, and after 2050 they will start to level off. But even that will bring significant economic impact.
3: As the data shows, the direction of change is already clear. Hotter days, warmer nights, and more frequent extremes are becoming the new normal. It seems the key question now is not only how much the climate will warm, but how societies choose to respond in time.
1: Romana Grecerová speaking to climatologist Pavel Zahradniček. Many people have been suffering from the heat here in the Czech Republic, with all-time record temperatures registered on consecutive days at the end of last week. One group particularly at risk in such extreme weather are the homeless community. Ian Willoughby has more.
4: Teplotní rekord druhý den po sobě. Záchranáři výjíždějí častěji, přibývá taky úkonů.
5: Like much of Europe, Czechia has recently been hit by an intense heat wave. A new all-time temperature record was set on Saturday, only to be followed the next day by yet another historical high, 41.9 degrees Celsius. While the oppressive heat makes life unpleasant for many, it represents a genuine threat to one group in particular, the homeless community. Jan Desensky is director of the Bohemian branch of the charity The Salvation Army, which does a lot of work to help people without stable housing.
6: During prolonged heat waves, the risk to life and health clearly increases. We often encounter homeless people suffering from dehydration, exhaustion, or the worsening of chronic illnesses. The homeless population is aging, and there are people on the streets with serious health conditions, and they are therefore at greater risk. They have fewer opportunities to find shade or to be in air-conditioned spaces, which makes them a vulnerable group.
5: Up to now, street workers in Czechia have had to protect the homeless when temperatures fall well below zero in winter. But global warming means clients' lives are today in danger at two times of the year. Jan Desensky told Czech Radio.
6: Climate change is fundamentally altering the nature of our material assistance to those experiencing homelessness. Our focus now is on distributing drinking water and cooling items. Monitoring people on the streets is just as crucial. Just as we make sure people don't freeze to death outside in the winter, we are now protecting them from severe dehydration in the summer.
5: The Salvation Army would like to see the authorities in Prague and other major urban centers take appropriate action when the mercury rises particularly high.
6: This is a trend that experts, city leaders and society as a whole must get on board with. Cities today have robust plans for the winter months. For example, when temperatures drop, Prague increases the capacity of its shelters, opens 24-hour centers and expands its outreach programs. In future, we will also need a similar plan for the summer months.
5: And Jan Desensky says Czechia could draw inspiration from states more used to high temperatures in this regard.
6: In the West, for example, Spain, so-called cooling centers are already becoming commonplace. These don't need to be social services. They can be air-conditioned public spaces such as libraries where people who lack their own means of cooling down can take refuge. And we can ensure they don't become dehydrated. Basically, we are going to have to start viewing summer as a crisis period, just like winter.
1: Thank you, Ian Willoughby, for that report. Prague Zoo has welcomed a new Cape fur seal pup, the great-grandson of the legendary Gaston, whose dramatic escape during the devastating floods of 2002 made headlines around the world. Ruth Frankova discussed the latest arrival and Gaston's lasting legacy with Prague Zoo spokesman Philip Mushek.
6: So the new sea lion pup was born on the 5th of June, but the zoo only announced the news last week. Why did you wait before sharing the good news?
7: We have waited for several weeks because after the birth, there were some problems with the lactation from the female, from the mother, as it's her first offspring. We were also waiting for the moment she sort of realizes that it's her offspring and that she should take care of him, which took several days. So the keepers actually had to feed him artificially for some days, just a little bit. So they were waiting until the lactation and all the hormones in the female process themselves. And that successfully happened. So on the sixth day after the birth, she started protecting him and feeding him.
6: So how is the pup doing right now?
7: The little seal is doing very well at the moment. He is with his mother in the background premises of the zoo, so the visitors can't see him yet. He actually reached another milestone. He weighs over 8 kilograms at the moment. He's doing very well. He is now actually starting to play, and he's starting to be very curious about the stuff that he has around him. And he also got a new little swimming pool from the keepers, because the sea lions are actually born on ground, but then they have to learn how to swim. So that's what he will be facing in next several weeks. He has to learn how to swim before we let him in the big exposition pool.
6: This little sea lion is the great-grandson of Gaston, whose dramatic escape during the 2002 floods captured people's hearts around the world. Could you remind our listeners of Gaston's remarkable story and what it means for Prague Zoo that his family line is continuing today?
7: Well, Gaston is one of the most memorable animals that ever lived in the Prague Zoo, but for a sad reason. During the massive floods in Prague back in the summer of 2002, he sadly escaped the zoo. He got into the Wild River, which brought him all the way to Germany, where the keepers, after many days, managed to catch him. But on the way from Germany back to Prague, he sadly died because of complete dehydration and collapse of organism. But in that time, there was already one female pregnant with Gaston's offspring, which was Melon, a watermelon in Czech, a very popular sea lion who sort of took over the tradition, and he became the leader of the group of the sea lions here. Then his son, Edda, was born several years ago, and now we have welcomed an offspring from Edda. So it is really the great-grandson of Gaston. And you know, Gaston has a statue here in the area of the zoo. There's a restaurant named after Gaston, because although it was a sad story, it was also a story of hope and a story that brought many, many people or their attention towards the Prague Zoo. So we like to commemorate Gaston because we kind of think that he deserves it.
6: Has the little sea lion been given a name yet, and when will people be able to see him?
7: Well, the name has been chosen by the zookeepers. I can't tell you now the name, but I can tell you it will sort of honor the origin of this species. That's all I can tell you right now. And I'm pretty sure the visitors will be able to see the little pup during the summer holidays. I think in mid-August we could let him in the exposition pool.
1: Ruth Frankova reporting. A reminder that you're with Radio Prague International, coming your way from the Czech capital. In today's feature, we look at an exhibition currently underway at the Náprstek Museum of Asian, African, and American Cultures in Prague, marking 200 years since the birth of Vojtěch Náprstek, a remarkable 19th century figure who was not only the founder of a museum, but also an innovator, politician, and early advocate for women's rights.
6: Located on Prague's Bethlehem Square, not far from the bustling Narodni Trida, the Naprstek Museum feels surprisingly quiet and hidden, and is easy to overlook despite sitting right in the heart of the city. Part of the museum is housed in the historic Uhalanku house, where Vojta Naprstek lived from early childhood. His family transformed the house into a thriving business, complete with a brewery, distillery, shop and inn, says one of the exhibition's curators, Gabriela Jungová-Vrtalová.
8: He was not born here. The legend says that his parents brought him here when he was a baby in a basket, but he was born just around the corner and he grew up here. And since he was born in a wealthy family, he could concentrate on his intellectual development, and that's where all his visions and ideals came from.
6: Naprstek was unable to pursue the Oriental studies he had originally hoped for, and at his mother's insistence studied law in Vienna. However, he never practiced as a lawyer. Instead, he became something far more unusual for his time, a museum founder, promoter of new ideas, politician, and in many ways an influencer of the 19th century. The exhibition, titled Vojta Naprstek Reloaded, aims to reshape the public perception of him, says the curator.
8: We assume that most of the people imagine, upon hearing the name Vojta Naprstek, a decent old 19th century man with glasses and a tight suit with, you know, maybe some old-fashioned ideals, which he most certainly was not. So we would like to reload the public image of Vojta Naprstek, because he was a visionary, he was a feminist. From today's perspective, he would be maybe considered woke. He was certainly an influencer of his time, and we would like to pinpoint that. And also, there were several reloads in his own life that completely changed his life course and changed or redefined who he was.
6: The exhibition features more than 400 objects, most of them drawn from Naprstek's original collections. Over the years, however, those collections became divided among several institutions.
8: Part of it is kept here in the Naprstek Museum, part of it is in the Ethnographic Museum of the National Museum, and the third part is in the National Technical Museum, and we managed to get loans from these institutions as well, so we can actually show the original extent of the collection. And objects that were acquired during Naprstek's life are also complemented by objects that were acquired later, but were, for example, inspired by his interests.
6: Although the exhibition consists mainly of traditional museum displays with objects arranged in glass cases, the curators also wanted it to feel immersive and multisensory, offering visitors much more than a standard museum experience.
8: We created this in collaboration with many other colleagues, and we tried to make this an all-sense experience. So there is, of course, a lot to see. There are things to hear. There are songs and telephone calls, recordings. And there are also bottles with scents or smells of the house, the original brewery house where Vojta grew up. So the visitors can actually try to imagine what it smelled like here when he was actually a young boy and how it could form his life. There are also hands-on activities, which I'm sure especially the young visitors will appreciate. But there are also books and photo albums for the older visitors that might sit down and just, you know, slow down and browse through the pictures.
6: Although many people think of Naprstek primarily as a traveller, the exhibition also tries to correct that perception. In reality, he travelled very little himself, but built extensive connections with explorers, expatriates and collectors from around the world. As Jungová-Vrtalová explains, Naprstek was especially skilled at building social connections and acquiring objects through the people he met abroad.
8: He actually didn't travel himself, but he was acquainted with many travelers, with people who were expatriates or who traveled for traveling itself or who just decided to live elsewhere or work elsewhere. And he was very good in making social relations, so he was able to get the non-European objects from them, but he did not travel himself.
6: His only long stay abroad was in the United States, where he spent almost 10 years after leaving the Habsburg monarchy following the failed revolution of 1848. During that time, he worked, traveled, and encountered ideas that would later strongly shape his views on society, education, and public life. It was also there in 1856 that he undertook his only direct encounter with a non-European indigenous culture, travelling to meet the Dakota people, during which he collected dozens of objects that later became part of his famous Dakota collection. One room of the exhibition is dedicated entirely to this collection, says Jungová Vrtalová.
8: Unfortunately, we do not know the details of how exactly he got the objects, because even though he kept his diaries, he did not start until the second half of his journey. But he does mention some names of some people that he met. He mentions that he smoked a pipe. So one of the pipes that we can see here was apparently smoked directly by him, even though we are not sure which one it is. And he also collected this with an intention to send it to the Museum of the Kingdom of Bohemia, even though at the time he did not dream of his own institution. He was already thinking of his compatriots and trying to extend everyone's horizons back home. There is the buffalo calf rope, and that is one object that he must have personally especially liked, because while he sent the other objects to the museum, he kept this rope for himself, and it joined the museum's collections much later.
6: His time in the United States had a profound impact on Náprstek's life and outlook. After returning to Prague, he became increasingly committed to education, technological innovation, and women's emancipation.
8: He certainly liked the ideas of liberty and equality, and imagining that things can be done differently than back home, because in Austria-Hungary things were too old-fashioned for him, and he did not like that people were not equal to each other, and he dreamt of a more equal and more inclusive society as well. So even though he learned very quickly how difficult it is to survive on his own, to make his own money, and to build his own business that would actually generate income, he did not lose his social ideals. I think he was much more encouraged to try to reform and rebuild the society in Prague when he came back.
6: Part of Náprstek's focus on improving women's lives came from the experiences of his own mother. Although she came from a wealthy background, after her father died, she was forced to work to help support her family. Her experiences as well as her charitable work helped shape Náprstek's understanding of the difficulties and pressures women faced in everyday life. He became especially interested in how technology could ease domestic labor and create more opportunities for women's education and self-development. He also co-organized the first industrial exhibition on Strelecký Island, promoting modern inventions and technical progress. The exhibition showcases several household gadgets that Náprstek promoted, including a washing machine, an ice cream maker, a pressure cooker, and a so-called magic apple peeler, all displayed in the museum's glass cases.
8: Vojta did realize how strenuous workload is placed on women, and he realized that maybe with the new gadgets, their life can be made easier, and it would also give them more time to actually focus on their own development, on their own education.
6: One of Náprstek's most important projects was the American Ladies Club, a pioneering educational and social organization for women. Inspired both by his experiences in the United States and by the difficult experiences of his mother, the club offered women educational opportunities, lectures, study spaces and organized trips, as Gabriela Jungová-Vrtalová explains.
8: Vojta organized lectures. He would appoint university professors that would come and give lectures to the ladies. They would also organize trips. Often they took disadvantaged children with them on the trips. He offered them study time in his personal library, and there were hours that were dedicated to women only, so no man could come to the library. And they also organized many things to do in their free time that would help expand everyone's free time possibilities.
1: 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This is Anna Marie Regner saying thanks for listening and goodbye.
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9: From Feature Story News in the UK, I'm John Bieber. At least 13 people in the Ukrainian capital have been killed in overnight drone and missile attacks. Officials in Kyiv have accused Russia of targeting residential areas. Authorities in Germany have arrested a man suspected of having...
10: ...headed in Hilversum, Netherlands. 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
1: It's 8 p.m. in Israel, Thursday, July the 2nd, 2026. In the headlines, protests and memorials on the 1,000th day since the October 7th attack. Coalition calls to ignore a court order after the High Court rules invalid the Knesset state controller election and orders a new vote. The IDF says that rocket alerts that sounded a short while ago in the Upper Galilee communities of Yaron and Avivim were apparently a false alarm. Earlier, the Israeli Air Force killed a Hezbollah terrorist who emerged from a tunnel shaft in southern Lebanon, posing a threat to Israeli forces. In Venezuela, rescuers pull a survivor from rubble 8 days after the devastating twin earthquakes. The weather outlook, no significant change tomorrow, slightly cooler on Saturday. Good evening. This is Nomi Segal with the news. Israelis are marking today the 1,000th day since the October 7th massacre and a series of events around the country. Activities organized by the October Council, which demands a state commission of inquiry into the October 7th events, began at 6:29 a.m., the time of the start of the Hamas-led attack, at more than 50 memorial and protest hubs across Israel. Activists said blood is on the hands of Netanyahu, the guilty, and the government of absolute failure. Emphasizing the heavy toll of the war with the slogan 1,000 days, 2,000 dead, organizers vowed that the public will neither forget nor forgive. Dozens of protesters gathered at Paris Square in Jerusalem. Some of the demonstrators held signs with photos of hostages who were murdered in Hamas captivity. Others held signs that read, "It's not over until it's investigated. A state commission of inquiry now." A one minute of silence was observed at 10 a.m. and the main rally is getting underway this evening at Tel Aviv's Hostages Square, which has been renamed Memorial Square. Protesters demanding establishment of a state commission of inquiry into the October 7th attacks earlier this evening blocked the northbound lanes of the Ayalon freeway in Tel Aviv. They accused the government of abandoning the hostages. Here are voices from earlier today in Tel Aviv, where the October Council opened the 1,000 Memories exhibition at the Beit Ariella Library and adjacent Hostages Square.
2: I'm here today demanding a state commission inquiry. Today marks day 1,000 since October 7, 2023, which was the greatest massacre, the biggest massacre of the Jewish people since the Holocaust. The government that was in power then is still in power now, taking any responsibility for what has happened on that day. 1,200 people were murdered.
3: The pain is there for all this time. Nothing has changed. The anger as well, and the disappointment is just growing greater because nothing at all is going on.
4: The importance of this exhibition is to remind everyone of that day of October 7th, that we'll never forget that in Israel we always thought we are safe and we found out that we are not. So it's important, and it's important for this 1,000 days of this organization to remind every minute that somebody has to take responsibility, and they still, this government didn't take any responsibility, so we're trying to make a change.
5: We miss him very, very much. And we saw how they killed him through the knockout and go through. And we hope for change in the country because they have another daughter and the grandchildren. We hope our future will be better.
1: Voices from Tel Aviv this morning. The exhibition features approximately 1,000 personal items belonging to those murdered on October 7th, fallen soldiers, and hostages. Opposition leader Yair Lapid was also at the exhibition where he assailed the government for refusing to establish a state commission into the October 7th attack.
6: the government doesn't want it to happen because they know what the results will be. If there will be any real inquiry, unlike what they're trying to do now, they will have to answer the question, who was the prime minister on October 7th? Who was the government in October 7th? Who was sitting in the cabinet on October 7th? And who was supposed to do the job and did it?
1: Opposition leader Yair Lapid. President Isaac Herzog and his wife Michal today hosted at the president's residence in Jerusalem survivors of the October 7th attack from Kibbutz Kerem Shalom and bereaved family members. Herzog stressed the importance of unity of the nation. The enemy made no distinction between opinions, beliefs, religion, and what one wears on their head. The enemy came to massacre them all. Despite this, our response must be to plant, to do, to open the pool, children's play. I have the rare privilege to say to you, thank you. The Defense Ministry has warned that Israel's system for rehabilitating wounded soldiers could collapse under the weight of the growing number of casualties, urging the government to immediately implement recommendations made by a public committee. Marking 1,000 days since Hamas's October 7, 2023 attack, the ministry said approximately 26,200 wounded IDF soldiers and security personnel have sought treatment through its rehabilitation department since the war began, up from a tally of 25,000 just last month. Some 65% are receiving care for psychological conditions, including post-traumatic stress disorder, anxiety, depression, and difficulties surrounding reintegration into civilian life. Well, today marks day 1,000 since the October 7th attack. For many, there is no putting the day behind. The trauma and effort to heal remain. 28-year-old Itai Hammer of Tel Aviv survived the October 7th massacre at the Nova Festival in Re'im. After separating from his friends to help a girl having a panic attack, he took shelter in a police van. When terrorists got closer, Itai fled to the forest, hiding in a bush for 4 hours as the area became a war zone. Eventually, two terrorists noticed him and fired an RPG missile in his direction. He escaped and ran for 20 minutes until he encountered Israeli forces who brought him to safety. Since then, Itai has been sharing his story and honoring the memory of his six friends who were murdered. As head of advocacy and resource development at the Tribe of Nova Foundation, he has been working to help the community receive support, resources, and means to heal. He spoke to us earlier. We're speaking with Itai Hammer, age 28, of Tel Aviv, head of advocacy and resource development at the Nova Tribe Community Association. We're speaking as Israelis are marking 1,000 days since the October 7th attack with remembrance and reminders.

0: come back to life. And I want just to mention that for us, even 1,000 days later, and even when it seems like the world is over, for us, the world is still going on inside of it. Like most of us still struggle with that day. Most of us still live the day. And I work as much as I can and hard as I can just to make sure that people won't forget it.
1: You yourself are a survivor, as you noted, of the Nova Festival in Re'im. You lost friends on that day. How, for you, did you make that transition from dealing with your personal trauma, which is something that is always there, to saying, I need to help. I'm going to devote energy to the community, to advocate for the community.
0: So about 6 months after the event itself, around April 24, it was the Israeli Remembrance Day for the Holocaust. That my grandfather, who is a Holocaust survivor by himself, asked me to come to share my own story in front of his co-friends to the club that he goes in Holon, my hometown. It's a club that he volunteers to run that helps to Holocaust survivors from the former Soviet Union. It was my first time of sharing my story in front of a crowd of or in front of people that and not from my inner circles. So I remember that when I finished talking, and some of them came to me and asked for me to speak out loud as much as I can. They shared with me that they were embarrassed from their own story for dozens of years, and it didn't help them to deal with their trauma from the Holocaust. And they asked me to do it also for myself and for my own recovery or healing process, but also for the people abroad or here in Israel, just to know what really happened that day, and in order to remember it as it should be remembered. And I remember myself driving back home after this event. And there was a moment of enlightening that I felt that, okay, this is what I'm going to do right now. And I came back. I decided to call my former boss to let him know that I'm leaving the high tech, leaving the nice salaries and the nice terms that I had in order to do whatever I can to share my own story. And that's what I do. I was almost 2.5 years after.
1: So you share your story. You're involved in the Nova Tribe community, which engages in this, which continues to tell the story, among other things, through the traveling exhibition, but also to advocate, to provide support to the community members as they try to take hold of their lives after this.
0: True. So I will share a bit about the foundation itself. So it was established by the survivors themselves of the Nova Music Festival and the bereaved families in the aftermath of the October 7th terrorist attack. And the foundation is basically dedicated to supporting the long-term recovery of the Nova community through trauma-informed care and community programs, commemoration, education, hasbara, advocacy, and public engagement. To date, it serves approximately 3,750 survivors and about 2,500 family members of the 414 bereaved families, and also 25 former hostages and their families. And we are working to ensure that healing, remembrance, and resilience remain in the heart of our mission and to be a house to everyone who got affected from the Nova Festival that day.
1: Do you also work opposite or together with the various governmental and state institutions to provide support? Do you serve as a liaison as well for the supports of the community?
0: So, yes, we work with Bituach Leumi and Misad HaRevacha closely, the welfare office, closely as partners, basically. In order to give

0: answers that the government want to give to the to our community, and to give it in the language that our community and our people will understand it the most. We have our social workers who knows how to be the path between the community itself and the governmental offices, and to translate whatever they need to be translated, and help all the community members to basically get what they deserve from the government. But I would say that for long term, we don't believe that the amount of help that we get today from the government will be enough for us in order to handle our community for 10 years for today, from today even. So we work hard also to let the government know, also in the Knesset, to let them know that we are the help that we need is here for a long time, and we should work with each other even closely.
1: What are some of the most critical needs that you see for the community?
0: I think that the most critical thing that people should know out there is that even today, only 55% of the community members got the option to go back to work and to do it for more than 5 months. So what we understand from that, that most of the community are not working or not doing anything constantly that helps them to go out of bed every morning and to fulfill themselves as much as they can. And we work as much as we can, we work hard as much as we can in order to give as many as tools that they need, and to let them know that we are here to help with everything and wherever. And I think that it's really important for people to say, because as you said, we are 1,000 days after, almost 3 years, and it's critical for people to get back to their life, but unfortunately we're not there yet.
1: If anyone is interested in receiving more information or finding out more about the foundation, about the community, how can they do so?
0: So please try to find us on the social platforms, Instagram, LinkedIn, and also at our website, tribeofnova.org.il, in order to get some info. And if you want to hear a testimony or a lecture from any kind of our community members, if it's a survivor, bereaved family member, or former hostage, and there is a special button for it at our website, please do so. It's another tool for us for the way to healing, and we would love to be heard as much as we can.
1: It's a reciprocal form of healing, it really sounds like, both for those who listen and those who share.
0: Exactly.
1: Itai Hammer, survivor of the massacre in Re'im of the Tribe of Nova Foundation. Political and legal drama. In a unanimous ruling, the High Court of Justice has disqualified the Knesset vote electing attorney Michael Rebello as state comptroller, and ordered the parliament to hold a new vote. The five-justice bench ruled that the vote was invalid because of violations to the secrecy of the ballot. This after several coalition lawmakers photographed and videoed their vote for Rebello, the prime minister's former lawyer, and even put the ballot slip in the envelope outside the polling area. Court Vice President Justice Noam Solberg, who wrote the main opinion, ruled that the letter and substance of the law do not permit lawmakers to forego secrecy of the ballot, and that it has implications for other parliament members and could make it possible to put pressure on them. Khan reports that Knesset Speaker Amir Ohana was holding phone consultations with the Prime Minister on how to respond to the High Court order to hold the new elections for state comptroller. This amid calls from some elements in the coalition to ignore and not heed the court order. National Security Minister Itamar Ben-Gvir accused the High Court of trampling on the Knesset and of reckless anti-democratic conduct, which has already become habit, he said. Ben-Gvir said those who elected themselves in violation of the law disqualify the legal elections of the Knesset, and for this reason the most important objective of his next term will be comprehensive judicial reform. Opposition leader Yair Lapid said in response that the petition his party had lodged on the matter rescued not only the honor of the Knesset, but the institution of the state comptroller. "We will continue to protect the rule of law and ensure that the state of Israel will continue to be democratic," he said. The Movement for Quality Government also welcomed the court ruling and said the state controller is the public's eye on the government, and it is forbidden that someone who is tasked with such oversight should be elected in a manner that steps on the wall. On the law. U.S.-Iran talks. Qatari and Pakistani mediators say that the next meetings between Iranian and U.S. negotiators will be scheduled at the earliest time possible after funeral commemorations for Iran's former supreme leader. Ayatollah Ali Khamenei was killed in U.S.-Israeli strikes on February 28th, and his funeral is to last from July 4th until July 9th. Iran's chief negotiator today called on Iranians to avenge Khamenei's killing by coming out en masse for the funeral events. Meanwhile, U.S. President Donald Trump said there was progress yesterday as U.S. and Iranian officials resumed talks in Doha via mediators. He told reporters the denuclearization of Iran is moving along well. Qatar and Pakistan also said positive progress was made. According to reports, the indirect U.S.-Iran talks in Doha yesterday focused on frozen Iranian funds in the Strait of Hormuz, with reports saying that the United States had agreed to release $3 billion and that a channel would be established to monitor violations of the deal. The 15-member Security Council is meeting in emergency session today to address the tensions in the Gulf region following Iran attacks in recent days on Bahrain and Kuwait. The U.S. ambassador to the U.N., Mike Waltz, described the Iranian strikes as malicious and deliberate.
2: I visited some of the locations that the Iranians have hit, and if you have any doubt about Iran's intentions, I encourage each one of you to go. Go and talk with the Bahrainis, visit Manama, visit Abu Dhabi and other locations. They didn't just kind of fire off a bunch of missiles and drones, hoping that they would hit a few targets. It was deliberate. It was well planned. It was malicious.
1: The U.S. Ambassador to the U.N., Mike Waltz. The IDF Chief of Staff, Lieutenant General Eyal Zamir, says the IDF is in an interim phase on all fronts of the war, fronts that are still active at different intensities, and each of them could quickly escalate. In remarks at the start of the General Staff Command situation assessment, he stressed that Iran continues to be the central focus of preparedness for the military. Turning to Lebanon, the IDF says that rocket alerts, which sounded earlier this evening in Upper Galilee communities, were determined to be a false alarm. Meanwhile, reports in Lebanon spoke of an Israeli drone strike in the Nabatea area. Earlier today, the Israeli Air Force struck and killed a Hezbollah terrorist who emerged from a tunnel shaft in the Ali Tahr Ridge in southern Lebanon. The incident occurred in an area where Israeli forces are operating. The IDF said the terrorist posed an immediate threat to the forces. The Knesset voted 63-53 last night to advance the highly controversial basic law declaring Torah study a foundational value of the State of Israel following a lengthy and heated debate in the plenum. Sponsored by the ultra-Orthodox United Torah Judaism and Shas parties, the measure is intended to shield draft evaders from sanctions and prosecution. The bill will now return to the Knesset House Committee for further deliberation before advancing to the plenum for two final votes that would pass it into law. The coalition seeks to pass the bill into law before the Knesset is expected to dissolve and enter its pre-election recess on July 17th. Four coalition MKs voted against the measure, as they did during the preliminary reading last month. Likud MKs Dan Eluz and Yuli Edelstein, Deputy Foreign Minister Sharon Haskel, and Religious Zionism MK Moshe Solomon. The IDF has warned that if the emergency order lengthening mandatory military service is not extended, the military will suffer in another 5 months from a gap of an entire combat recruitment class and thousands of fighters. The head of the planning division and personnel in the IDF personnel directorate, Brigadier General Shai Taib, is said to have made the remarks in a meeting of the Knesset Foreign Affairs and Defense Committee. He warned that the standing army is reaching the outer boundaries of its capabilities because of the ongoing fighting and many casualties. He said the IDF needs three laws to expand its ranks, an effective military service bill, extension of military service, and the law extending reserve duty. Turmoil in the Kashrut supervision world. The Religious Services Ministry has demanded from the chief rabbinate to cancel the authorization granted earlier today to the Tzohar Rabbinical Organization to grant Kashrut certifications to businesses. The director general of the ministry, Yehuda Avidan, claimed that the director general of the chief rabbinate, Yehuda Cohen, had granted the permission without the authorization of the chief rabbinical council. Meanwhile, Tzohar said in a statement that the decision was reached following years of efforts by Tzohar to ensure that its kashrut supervision should be established as a recognizing certifying agency based on the perspectives of justice and impartiality. The Ministry of Economy and Industry has approved an additional quota of 5,000 foreign workers for the industry, commerce, and services sectors. Minister Nir Barkat said the move is intended to provide a solution to the manpower shortage of businesses such as garages, event halls, and wholesalers, and end the dependence of the economy on illegal workers from the Palestinian Authority. According to the ministry's statistics, to date, more than 50,000 foreign workers have been brought to Israel as replacements for Palestinian workers. Tens of thousands of Palestinian workers' work permits were canceled after the October 7th attack, citing security concerns. The Taub Center has published this year's A Picture of the Nation 2026. The booklet includes key findings that, among other things, relate to the economic and social costs borne by Israel as the country enters its third consecutive year of war. Reporter Mark Weiss spoke with Professor Avi Weiss, president of the Taub Center and professor of economics at Bar-Ilan University.
3: We are speaking with Professor Avi Weiss from president of the Taub Center and professor of economics at Bar-Ilan University. So obviously this report was heavily influenced by the war with Iran, which saw obviously a very sharp increase in the number of people hospitalized. How did the health service cope with this?
4: Look, the health service has been under a lot of pressure for the past 1,000 days, which we're now at, and clearly it's had a lot of difficulty dealing with everything that's going on. But it's held up very well, held up amazingly well. It just shows how dedicated the people are, because despite large shortages and the influx of increasing number of people, people who are hospitalized because of bombings, because of all kinds of injuries, they're able to keep things going and take care of the other things that are going on inside also. So it's a real a badge of honor for the health system inside of Israel that they've been able to do what they've done and not fallen apart.
3: If we already are talking about health, one positive element of this annual report noted that significantly more doctors are qualifying every year now in Israel. Is this a rare example of the government recognizing a long-term problem and actually dealing with it?
4: I don't know that I would want to give grades and say what's rare and what's not rare, but it certainly is a situation in which the government has seen the need for an increase in the number of doctors. We have a situation, well, not a situation, but think about the doctors in Israel and how many of them came with the large immigration from the former Soviet Union in the early 1990s. Now, they came when they were relatively young, but they're not as young now as they were back then. And many of them have reached age of retirement. And even if they're not completely retiring, they're lowering the number of hours that they have. So we have a shortage of doctors to begin with, not a huge shortage, but certainly a shortage in many specific fields. But that shortage is becoming more significant as we go on. So the need to increase the number of students who are studying inside of Israel and who are studying in general is very, very large. Now, what they've done is that They've expanded the number of students inside the medical schools, but they've also taken programs that were dedicated for foreign students coming to learn in Israel and turned them around and turned them into programs for Israeli students rather than that. And that's very important.
3: If we're talking about shortages, there has been an ongoing shortage of teachers, particularly prevalent, I believe, in the periphery and in certain subjects. Has this problem been addressed in any way?
4: Well, you see, that's really a question. Is there really a shortage in teachers, or is there not a shortage in teachers? And that's very much debatable. It might be. There might be a shortage. But what we've definitely seen over time and over a long time is that on a consistent basis, year by year, the number of teachers increases at a faster rate than the number of students. So if there's a shortage, it's getting less severe over time. What we do see is we do hear about shortages every year. Now, you can hear about shortages from principals who suddenly have teachers missing.
3: Well, we were talking a few months ago about the fact that there's no teachers to teach science in this country.
4: Yeah, and the numbers just don't show that. And that's something that we think is basically coming because of, well, first of all, the main complaints tend to happen at the end of school years. At the end of school years is when teachers notify principals of their plans, let's say, to move to a different school or to move to a different area or to retire, and then suddenly those principals will find themselves with a shortage of teachers, and they have to start looking for teachers. When you tend to start the school years, those shortages, the numbers that you see, tend to be much, much smaller than what you hear about at the end of the school year. So I'm not really sure that the cries that you're hearing are really showing a significant shortage of the number of teachers. We've also shown, by the way, that even if you take a look at those areas that you talked about, mathematics, sciences, English, there too you see a much larger growth in the number of teachers than you're seeing in the number of students.
3: We hear every day in the news items about artificial intelligence, its importance and its impact, particularly on the job sector. How prevalent is the AI revolution here in Israel, and what's the impact? What did your survey find?
4: Well, of course it's prevalent. Actually, Israelis are among the highest users, the most users with respect to AI in general, worldwide. So we do use it a lot, and we actually use it for many, many good things. What we looked at, but let me actually give you the bottom line. The bottom line is you don't see, at least you don't see yet, any effect on unemployment in general. In other words, it's not that there's unemployment is going up because of it. People aren't able to find jobs. What we do see is we do see things changing. We see certain types of occupations in which the things that are needed for the occupation, much of it can be done by AI. And what you're seeing is you're seeing that those people are having to change their job description or even change their jobs and find different things to do, which are in the same field of what they're doing, but just with a different focus. So what it's doing is it's shifting the way that employment looks, but it hasn't yet and probably will not, to a large extent, cause unemployment throughout the economy.
1: Professor Avi Weiss, president of the Taub Center and professor of economics at Bar-Ilan University. More news coming up, but first, Ila Butner v'Yeladim HaChadashim, Chag HaMeshek.

0: Taking a midway look at the headlines this evening, protests and memorials on the 1,000th day since the October 7th attack. The High Court rules invalid the Knesset state controller election and orders a new vote. The Israeli Air Force kills a Hezbollah terrorist who emerged from a tunnel shaft in southern Lebanon, posing a threat to Israeli forces. U.S.-Iran negotiations are expected to resume after the funeral commemorations for the former supreme leader of Iran, Ali Khamenei, who was slain at the start of the war against Iran in February. In Venezuela, rescuers pull a survivor from rubble 8 days after the devastating twin earthquakes. The weather outlook, no significant change tomorrow, slightly cooler on Saturday. And as we just heard, 8 days after the deadly twin earthquakes in Venezuela, international rescuers pulled a 43-year-old security guard alive from a collapsed basement of a shopping center, ending a grueling days-long operation. Hernan Alberto Gil Flores was extracted safely after being trapped since June 24th under the rubble in the basement of the Galerias Playa Grande shopping center in the coastal town in La Guaira. Rescuers initially made contact with him over the weekend. Teams carrying flags from across the world cheered as rescuers carried him on a stretcher covered in an orange tarp through throngs of people into a Red Cross ambulance. Gil Flores, who worked as a night shift security guard at the complex, was inside his small security cabin when the first violent tremor struck. While the surrounding concrete structure collapsed around him, his workstation cabin held ground, shielding him from crushing debris and creating a vital pocket of air. A specialized team from the Costa Rican Red Cross first detected the signs of life and established contact with him on Sunday, passing him water and liquid nutrients during the extraction efforts. The operation was coordinated by an urban search and rescue team of Chilean firefighters who worked around the clock with specialized teams from the United States, Portugal, and Mexico, among others. More than 2,200 people were killed in last week's earthquakes. In World Cup action tonight, Spain plays Austria for a place in the last 16. Kickoff is at 10 p.m. Israel time. Earlier this morning, co-hosts USA beat Bosnia 2-0 after Belgium overcame Senegal 3-2 with a dramatic last-minute penalty after being 2-0 down. England needed two late goals from Harry Kane to overcome the Democratic Republic of Congo 2-1. Reporter Mark Weiss spoke earlier with World Cup blogger Alan Wigman, Wiggy.
1: We are speaking with World Cup blogger Alan Wigman, Wiggy, from Beit Shemesh. So let's start with England last night. They needed two late goals from Harry Kane to overcome the Democratic Republic of Congo. It was a slog, wasn't it? England looked tired and very pedestrian for most of the game, but they got the result.
2: It really was a slog, and to be honest, Harry Kane has saved the manager's job because they probably would have fired him if England had lost that game. But I'm still going to say that England can definitely play better, and they, you know, they still haven't found the right formula of how to play, but they're playing a game. This is another game against a team which is just trying to defend and steal a goal, and they got an early goal, which was poor. Pickford, the goalkeeper, definitely should have saved it. But against teams which are going to be more expansive, I think England will have more chances to shine.
1: The next game is much more difficult. Mexico at the Azteca Stadium. I haven't seen Mexico yet in this tournament, but they will probably fancy their chances, no?
2: So I've watched Mexico twice. I watched them in the opening game, and I watched them in another game. They're very good. They are very, very fast. One of the problems in the Azteca is the altitude, okay, which is very high up, and that's going to make it hard for England. They're obviously used to it. It's also ironic that it's you know, 1986, the famous, you know, Maradona hand of God was also Mexico. So England don't have a good history in Mexico. In fact, the 1970 World Cup, England lost to Brazil in the quarterfinals in Mexico, and there's this conspiracy that there was food poisoning and the goalkeeper couldn't play and they had to put in a reserve goalkeeper. And it was all, so England don't have a good history playing in Mexico. Let's just put it that way. Also, Mexico have only lost two games in nearly 90 in that stadium. It is going to be very, very difficult. Yes, I agree.
1: Now, the other two co-hosts, the US and Canada, have also advanced to the last 16, which is good for the tournament, I think. But now all the games are really tough. Canada face Morocco and the US play Belgium.
2: Yeah, Canada, I mean, there's not many more games actually being played there. And, you know, they got to the, in probably the worst game of the World Cup so far against South Africa. I mean, I watched it and it was painful. You know, I don't think anybody's celebrated a goal more than that goal that went in the 93rd minute, which means that we didn't have to watch extra time. They're not very good. And I really don't give them much hope against Morocco. I mean, they've done their thing by getting as far as they've got, and that's good for them. The USA, on the other hand, I mean, they're a decent team. They've got a good manager. They haven't had a particularly difficult game so far. But Belgium were very, very lucky to get through last night. I mean, they really should have gone out. It was a controversial penalty decision that they won with. When VAR takes 7 minutes to decide whether it's a penalty or not, in my eyes, it's not a penalty. It can't be. It shouldn't take. There's no reason it should ever take 7 minutes to decide. And they should have had a penalty themselves, which wasn't even looked at. Or I'm not sure if it was looked at. It wasn't given. Whereas America, I also feel bad for them because, you know, their main player was sent off last night for a tackle, which was probably accidental. I mean, yes, it looked very bad. But I just want to say that Messi did exactly the same tackle, similar tackle, in his first game, and VAR didn't even look at it, which is also, again, the VAR thing of one rule for Messi and one rule for others. But that's going to be a good game. That's a hard game to pick, because Belgium have not looked very good.
1: There seem to be so many games with last-minute dramatic goals or penalty shoots out. From that point of view, it's been a very good tournament, hasn't it?
2: It has. I said before in our last chat that tournament football is very different. There's a lot of not wanting to lose, and then it happens at the end, you know, like South Africa against Mexico. They had a plan not to lose. They played it. I mean, not against Mexico, against Canada. It was worked to perfection for 93 minutes, and then Canada scored. Right? It's this thing of it goes to the end, and also obviously because you could get knocked out, therefore you play till the final whistle, and you're going to try and score a goal. So it's great for the viewers. Must be awful for the players.
1: Coming back to England's match last night, if you compare the dour England performance to France with their exciting, fast, attacking, flowing football, they're just in a different league, aren't they? They've got to be the outstanding team so far of the tournament.
2: Oh, completely. There's absolutely no doubt about it. They're a joy to watch. I mean, they beat Sweden 3-0. It should have been 6. You know, they're just so excited going forward. Again, I would be interested to see, and I said this last time, when somebody actually puts them under a bit of pressure, how they manage. But they can just turn on, you know, sort of the afterburners and go. That's the problem. They must be the favourites at the moment. But, you know, the history is littered with the favourites having one bad game and not making it. So let's see.
1: So we'll end with your up-to-date revised predictions of the 4 semi-finalists, France and 3 others. Who are the 3 others?
2: Well, I originally had Spain. I'm still sticking with Spain. I don't see why they can't get through. As they're probably going to play Portugal, if Portugal win tonight, that's a big question as well. It means that they can't get through. And I don't think England will get... If they do get past Mexico, they're going to have to face Brazil or Norway, which is also going to be very difficult. They've never beaten Brazil in the World Cup, so I can't see England, so I have to find 2 new teams. So I'm going to go to Argentina, who I didn't include originally. I still think they're too reliant on Messi, but they don't have such a difficult run to get there, the semi-finals. And then for the 4th team, well, let's go left field, Norway.
0: World Cup blogger Alan Wigman, Wiggy. And good news for England fans in England. Pubs across England and Wales will be able to stay open until 5 a.m. on Monday for the England World Cup match against Mexico after an intervention by the outgoing Prime Minister Keir Starmer. According to reports, the Home Secretary will use legislative power that allows the extension of alcohol licensing hours on occasions of exceptional international, national, or local significance. bomb blast at a crowded cafe in central Damascus killed at least 5 people and wounded 16, according to Syrian state media reports. Syrian state television said a bomb had been planted at the cafe, which is near the Palace of Justice in the center of Syria's capital. There were no other immediate details on the apparent attack and no immediate claim of responsibility. Tajikistan Russian dual citizen Behruz Sobirgon has been arrested on suspicion of filming and photographing ballistic missile impact sites and passing them on to an Iranian intelligence element during the war with Iran. Police and the security bodies said Sobirgon also passed around the coordinates of Tel Aviv's Azrieli Towers, located outside the IDF and Defense Ministry headquarters, known as the Kiria, and carried out security-related missions. The Tel Aviv District Prosecutor's Office requested that the man be remanded in custody until his arraignment and is expected to soon file charges. 3 Arab Israelis are to be charged for assisting the terrorist who went on a shooting spree in central Israel early last month, killing one man and wounding several others. Omar Mundar Yassin from Taiba opened fire on people at a gas station near Kochav Yair and the outside communities of Tzur Yitzhak and Tzur Natan. A civil defense squad member was killed and 5 people were injured. Yassin was shot dead by security forces. Authorities said that Alaaddin Jem and Wam Masara of Taiba were aware of Yassin's intention to carry out an attack and took no action to prevent it. They said Mohammed Aftima of Baka al-Gharbiya supplied Yassin with the improvised Carlo submachine gun used in the attack. Police have arrested 3 people after Breslev Hasidim entered the Palestinian village of Mukhmas this morning following a traffic violation prompting a police chase and a security alert. Officers stopped the chase and contacted IDF forces to conduct searches in the village. Later, police received calls from 2 people claiming they were the ones involved and they had already left the village. Turning to culture. The 32nd Días de Flamenco Festival will take place in Tel Aviv next week. Produced by the Adi Agmon Foundation, the festival and flamenco competition have become the home for flamenco culture and community in Israel. We heard more about the upcoming event happening July 7th through the 11th from Shira Agmon of the Adi Agmon Foundation. Joining us on the line is Shira Agmon from the Adi Agmon Foundation, which produces the upcoming Días de Flamenco Flamenco Dance Festival, which will be taking place in Tel Aviv later this month. Thank you for joining us. And first of all, tell us a bit about this festival and how it came to be.
3: So the festival, this is the 32nd festival coming up. And it started as a wish, kind of a whimsical wish of my late sister when she was dying from cancer. And she was a dancer all her life and realizing that she's not going to be able to pursue her dream to go to Spain and study more flamenco. She told my dad, you know, maybe you can find a girl, a nice girl, and send her to Spain. And so after she died, my parents founded this foundation, which started as a competition for flamenco in Israel. And basically, immediately with being a competition, it was also it started to be a festival. And it just grew from like a day or 2 to 3 days. And this year it's actually spreading over 5 days. And like I said, this is the 32nd year of this festival.
0: Wow. So there is quite a passion and interest in flamenco and here in Israel in particular.
3: Yes, there is. And I'm not sure it's the chicken or the egg, but Israel is actually one of the, you know, biggest, largest flamenco community outside of Spain and other usual suspects. And I think that part of it is because of the foundation and the festival and the competition. When we started, there were 3 flamenco teachers in Israel, 3 studios, and a handful of dancers, and it was kind of like, not very known. And like I said, I think the foundation was nurturing this community, it grew into probably about 30 studios and so many dancers and musicians and singers. And there's really a, you know, air train going back and forth from Spain and deepening their knowledge. And it's really a big, vibrant community.
0: Is there something about flamenco, its traditions, the dance, the music, that also somehow has a resonance here?
3: I think so. It's part of, you know, a Middle Eastern, like you said, vibrant, warm, very passionate kind of culture. And, you know, as we are in Israel. And so it's very expressive and, you know, it can be very deep and sad and angry and loving and, you know, all these things. So I think that's, you know, there's a definitely a correlation there with that, you know, it's ingrained in our Middle Eastern culture.
0: So tell us a little bit about this upcoming festival, which, as you noted, is spanning over several days with many performances and premieres as well.
3: Right. So we always, the festival is always in March, but because there was a war, we had to cancel and then we and then postpone because there's no canceling, you know, in stage. We had to make it happen. And so it came about to be 5 days, stretch over 5 days at the Ennis Center, Cultural Center in Jaffa, and also in the Inbal Theater in Susan Dalal. And we have 1, 2, 3 big premieres. Basically, the first show that opens is a collaboration between the Ashdod Andalusi Orchestra and a Spanish guitar player artist that has put together a show that is based on Jewish, ancient Jewish singing, but translated into flamenco language. And then on Thursday evening, there's a beautiful premiere of Israeli flamenco dancer that kind of combines, it's a very intimate kind of journey, and it combines flamenco and modern dance. And then on Saturday, the last day of the festival, there's another, yet another premiere of a beautiful dancer, Israeli dancer and singer, with original music from, again, Ofira Tal, who's a guitar player, Israeli guitar player and artist and composer, and with you know, together with cello and violin. And there's also a flamenco singer from Spain that is joining that team. So a lot of exciting things. And another thing we're really proud of is obviously the competition. This is the 70th competition. It grew from its first days, and there are now two categories, new talent and a professional category. There are, I'm going to say, 17 dancers participating in this competition this year. So Friday is dedicated to that, the whole day. And, you know, the public can come and join, and it's a really exciting time, actually. It's very, you know, you get to see everybody from the, you know, first stage and then see who goes, you know, to the next stage. And the day ends with a you know, with a ceremony and the awarding of the prizes. So it's you know, this is how we were born from, you know, this competition. So it's really exciting to have that grow into, like, you know, this day that we can share with the community and the public to kind of come in and see the, kind of the start of everything, right? Because this is, these are new dancers. The new talent is a young category. So it's, there's, you know, it's become this year a really, really beautiful event that we're really proud of. And the last thing I would say is we also have a lot of outdoor, open to the public, free events during the days of the festival, which anybody can just come, hang out, get a little bit of feel of flamenco and, you know, the dance, the music, everything it has to offer, and just kind of have, you know, be part of the atmosphere, because it's just, like you said, this is flamenco is such a passionate, warm culture that we want to share it with everyone.
0: So where can one find more information about when and where all of this is happening and how to attend?
3: So on our social media, at the Egmont Foundation, on our website, which is KerenAdi.org, And then there's lots of publications. There's a platform that's called Eventim, and that's where we can purchase the tickets. So, yeah, like I said, we're really excited to share this. I think, you know, it's been rough times, and I think this is a beautiful way for anybody, really, to kind of just take a little breather and come and fill your heart with some joy and some passion and some very much-needed community. And this is a really vibrant community.
0: Chirag Mon. More information can be found on karen-ad.org. Before the weather and return headlines, here's Denny Sanderson. Loyafully devout.

0: And the weather outlook, no significant change tomorrow. Saturday, slightly cooler, mostly in the hills and inland. Temperatures forecast for tonight and tomorrow. Jerusalem, 17 to 28. Tel Aviv, 24 to 30. Haifa, 22 to 29. Tzfat, 18 to 29. Tiberias, 22 to 34. Beersheba, 21 to 32. And in Eilat, from 28 degrees tonight, going up to 39 degrees Celsius tomorrow. Taking another look at the news headlines this evening, protests and memorials on the 1,000th day since the October 7th attack. The High Court rules invalid the Knesset State Comptroller election and orders a new vote. The Israeli Air Force kills a Hezbollah terrorist who emerged from a tunnel shaft in southern Lebanon, posing a threat to Israeli forces. U.S.-Iran negotiations are expected to resume only after the funeral commemorations for the former Supreme Iranian leader Ali Khamenei, who was slain at the start of the war in February. In Venezuela, rescuers pull a survivor from rubble 8 days.
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2: From feature story news in the UK, I'm John Boot. At least 13 people in the Ukrainian capital have been killed in overnight drone and missile attacks. Officials in Kyiv have accused Russia of targeting residential areas. Authorities in Germany.
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0: The commercial shortwave station in the USA.

It is now time for the Bible Answers program, in which we present a frank and earnest discussion of Bible truths in an endeavor to answer your Bible questions. Our subject for this program is Our Lord's Return. There may be a Bible Answers study group near you. Would you like to attend? If so, write to the Bible Answers, Box 60, General Post Office, New York City.

0: Frank, in reading our mail response, it becomes very evident that one of the subjects our listeners are concerned about is the visit of Christ to this world of ours. They are interested in why he came the first time, more than 1900 years ago, and what the purpose of his second advent will be. But first, I must tell our listening audience that this program comes from the Dawn Bible Students Association, publishers of the Dawn magazine in cooperation with many Bible study classes and the friends of Frank and Ernest everywhere. But Frank, we get back to our subject, and my first question is, what was the main purpose of Christ's first coming?
1: The Bible answers that question very definitely, Russell, showing that Jesus came the first time to die for the human race and thus to be the Redeemer of the world of mankind.
0: And what do the Scriptures say concerning Christ's second advent?
1: Christ comes the second time in order to restore the human race to perfect life on the earth. Thus, you see, the second advent is related to the first advent in that it brings to fruition the great purpose of God in sending His Son to be the Redeemer of the world.
0: Thank you for that clear expression. But, Frank, does the Bible state the purpose of Christ's second coming as definitely as you have just expressed it?
1: Yes, Russell, it does. In the third chapter of the book of Acts, verses 19 to 26, is recorded a statement by the Apostle Peter in which he reveals that following the second coming of Christ, there will be what he describes as times of restitution of all things. And then he tells us that this time of human restoration has been promised by all God's holy prophets since the world began.
0: All right, very good. But now that leaves the question, what has been the plan of God between the first and the second advents of Christ?
1: The Bible teaches that during the interim between the two advents, God's plan has been to take out from the world a people to be associated with Christ in the work of His second presence. This elect people make up His church. Christ began the selection of His church at the first advent, and the Scriptures show that it is completed at His second advent.
0: Frank, didn't Jesus say, "If I go, I will come again and receive you unto myself, that where I am, there ye may be also"?
1: Yes, that's right.
0: All right. Here we have a difficulty. We have just learned that Christ comes at His second advent for the purpose of restoring mankind to life on the earth. Isn't that so?
1: Yes.
0: And now we find a text in which Jesus says that He would return to gather His disciples to Himself and to reward them with a home in heaven.
1: Russell, there's no real difficulty in understanding these two viewpoints. While the ultimate objective of Christ's second advent is the restoration of the world to life on the earth as humans, that is, there are other things also in the divine plan to be accomplished, and one of them is described as the first resurrection of the church. It is in the first resurrection that Christ's true followers, selected from the world during the present age, are exalted to heavenly glory with Him, that they might live and reign with Him for 1,000 years for the restoration of mankind to life on the earth.
0: Thank you. That is very good. At the same time, however, there are a number of other prophecies pertaining to Christ's second advent that I would like to have explained to me. They have to do mostly with the manner of His coming. For instance, Jesus told His disciples that He would come as a thief in the night, and admonished them to watch that they might know when He arrived. That's right, isn't it?
1: That's right.
0: On the other hand, the Apostle Paul tells us that Jesus would descend from heaven with a shout and with the voice of the archangel and with the trump of God. Now, Frank, how could Jesus come as a thief in the night and at the same time come shouting and blowing a trumpet? That's my question.
1: Well, Russell, there's no disharmony between the two thoughts at all. As a matter of fact, there are many other prophecies of Christ's second advent which, if taken literally, would be different from either of the ones you have mentioned.
0: That may be correct, Frank. For instance, when Jesus left his disciples, two angels appeared and said, "This same Jesus shall come in like manner as you have seen him go." Now, I know that Jesus didn't shout when he went away, nor did he blow a trumpet when he went away. But now then, let me ask another question. How long is Christ's second visit?
1: The Bible shows definitely that it lasts more than 1,000 years, during which time the prophecies reveal many things occur. These prophecies would naturally not harmonize if we tried to apply them all to a single day.
0: And come to think of it, there was a succession of events in his first advent of 3.5 years. I realize that.
1: Yes, as we all know, some of those prophecies told of his birth. Some told of his flight into Egypt. Some told of his miracles. Other told of his trial, crucifixion, and death. And still others told of his resurrection. They were all different, yet all harmonious, when we see the manner in which they were fulfilled in Jesus' birth, life, and death.
0: And you say the second advent also is to be a succession of events.
1: That's the thought, Russell. And when we realize that Christ's second visit to earth lasts for more than 1,000 years, it should be readily seen that the prophecies pertaining to that time would, of necessity, present a wide variety of accomplishments.
0: Even so, Frank, that doesn't solve the problem entirely. Some of the prophecies I cited do seem to apply to the time of Christ's arrival, and yet they present different viewpoints, as we know. For instance, how can we harmonize the thought of coming as a thief with shouting and blowing a trumpet? I come right back to that same question.
1: Well, blowing a trumpet in prophecy represents the proclamation of a message. Now, when it comes to the second advent of Christ, and when the prophecies are understood in their proper sequence, they reveal that Christ is, at first, present like a thief in the night, and that only those who have been watching the sure word of prophecy know about this. Later, however, all the world will know, because they will have heard the message of the symbolic trumpet and will be able to discern the fact of his presence by the marvelous events taking place around them.
0: You know, Frank, I have learned something, and what you have said all sounds so very reasonable. It's really frightening, you know, to think of Jesus' second coming signaling the destruction of the earth and the end of everything pertaining to human existence. I can see that it is most important to realize that through his word, the Lord frequently talks to us in pictorial language.
1: Yes, that is true. And when we recognize this and endeavor to understand the symbols, which is not difficult, the whole subject takes on a new luster and beauty, which otherwise would be impossible to appreciate. That little book I gave you, called Our Lord's Return, deals with this topic very thoroughly, and our sponsors would be glad for you to have a copy. Russell, will you tell our friends how they may obtain a free copy of the little book, Our Lord's Return?
0: That will be a privilege, Frank. I have been looking over the contents of the book, Our Lord's Return, and I can say that there is

0: result in the end of the world. What is the end of the world? In what way is the second coming of Christ related to the rebirth of Israel? And most important of all, the ultimate objective of the second advent of Christ is to restore the dead to life. Yes? Think of what that means to your family and to mine. The little book, Our Lord's Return, is written to give you an assurance and hope in these uncertain days of anxiety and fear. So send now for Our Lord's Return. Send for it today. 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I repeat, the address is Frank and Ernest, Box 60, General Post Office, New York City. 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

0: Hello and welcome to Viva Miami on WRMI. I'm Jeff White. At the recent meeting of the National Association of Shortwave Broadcasters in Birmingham, Alabama, one of the speakers was Steve Herman, former chief White House correspondent for The Voice of America, and now head of a journalism institute at the University of Mississippi. At the meeting, Steve gave an update on what's been going on at the U.S. Agency for Global Media.
1: First, I want to be able to give you an update, as best as I can objectively present it, on what's happening with the Voice of America and the U.S. Agency for Global Media. And USAGM, of course, I think most of you know, oversees not only VOA, but the Office of Cuba Broadcasting, which is now just Radio Martí. 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I retired officially from VOA, I think, shortly after I spoke here last year. I think I retired at the end of June, and that also meant I was retiring from the U.S. Foreign Service under USAGM, not the State Department. I made it to about 19 years on staff, and that had followed a number of years as a Tokyo-based contract correspondent for VOA. I had planned to stick around a bit longer and perhaps return following retirement as a contractor in Washington,

0: became clear that would not be feasible or desirable amid the virtual destruction of VOA. And what is unfortunately an effort now to turn the rump of the organization into a administration mouthpiece, which is, by the way, a violation of the charter and firewall, which are both laws which were passed by Congress and signed by presidents. So even if I had agreed with the premise that the Voice of America should be a propaganda instrument of the White House, which I do not, obviously, that, for me, would, I believe, have meant potential future legal jeopardy, because any journalist at VOA who willfully ignores lawbreaking in the organization, which was a situation that I found myself in during the first Trump administration, when I was compelled to be a whistleblower to avoid what I saw as being complicit to illegal activity. In other words, I think those who kind of go along with the program, so to speak, may potentially be putting themselves in some future jeopardy, especially those that are in management or executive positions. Following an executive order that was signed on March 14th, 2025, aimed at dismantling USAGM, VOA experienced an unprecedented near-total operational shutdown, which is what I went into some depth about that last year. And over the subsequent year, there have been a series of high-stakes federal lawsuits filed by journalists, media unions, press freedom groups that have transformed VOA into a central battleground over these issues of executive overreach, civil service protections, and congressionally mandated spending. In March of this year, a landmark federal court ruling declared that the administration's actions were illegal, voiding the mass terminations and ordering the full restoration of VOA's broadcasting operations and personnel, which has not happened. The catalyst for all this was the president's executive order directing that USAGM, along with some other federal agencies, be downsized or eliminated to the maximum extent permitted by law. This was administered under the guidance of a political appointee, Carrie Lake, who sort of self-designated herself as the acting chief executive officer of USAGM and then sought to downsize VOA. The administration had publicly characterized VOA as a financial burden and expressed explicit ideological dissatisfaction with its editorial output. The president, since his first administration, had criticized VOA, including at one point calling it the voice of the Soviet Union and a pro-China propaganda outlet. Immediately after the president's executive order, DOGE, the so-called Department of Government Efficiency, compelled USAGM management to issue a statutory minimum memorandum that placed 1,042 civil service employees, VOA, on indefinite paid administrative leave. Those who have not taken a voluntary buyout or retired remain, most of them, on paid administrative leave. There have been a few brought back to work. I'll talk more about that in a minute. But all these staffers were locked out of the Cohen Federal Building, which is the Washington, D.C. headquarters. Their security credentials were deactivated and access to editorial networks severed. Transmitters and transponders were shut off. Listeners heard static, or TV viewers saw a music loop. And it's no wonder that African audiences were questioning whether there had been a coup in the United States. Hundreds of personal service contractors who comprised a vital portion of VOA's international newsrooms and specialized language services had their contracts abruptly suspended or terminated. Contractors at transmission sites lost their jobs. Some have since been called back to work. And as I mentioned, there were a number of different lawsuits filed. And the two primary ones, the main statutory pillars, are violations of the firewall and separations of power and appropriations. For fiscal 2025, Congress had explicitly appropriated $875 million to USAGM. I bet Jeff would like to have some of that money, with $260 million specifically earmarked by statute to fund VOA. The plaintiffs in the two primary lawsuits have argued that the executive branch possessed no constitutional or statutory authority to unilaterally refuse to spend money that had been explicitly directed by Congress. And the latest judgments, as I mentioned, significant ones, came this year. Judge Royce Lambert of the U.S. District Court for the District of Columbia ruled that essentially that what had been done was unlawful. Lambert, by the way, is a conservative appointee of Ronald Reagan. Carrie Lake described him as feeble and, quote, a rotund, woke, radical judge. Because her appointment was deemed unlawful, the court declared that all major administrative and operational actions taken under her tenure since March of 2025 were legally void ab initio. This directly invalidated a sweeping reduction in force decree issued in August of 2025, which had attempted to permanently eliminate hundreds of VOA positions. Because Judge Lambert had previously suspended the RIF pending a final ruling, these employees technically remained on the payroll throughout the litigation. In March, Judge Lambert had granted summary judgment on the Plaintiff's Administrative Procedures Act claims, which had that initial decision had was about implementing what the USAGM was calling a statutory minimum to halt broadcasting to a very minimal level and place over 1,000 employees on mass administrative leave. The judge ruled that was arbitrary, capricious, and contrary to the law. There was a mandatory back-to-work order issued on March 2026. A total of 1,042 full-time federal employees who had been sidelined were ordered to return to duty. The physical and digital infrastructure of VOA was supposed to be rapidly reactivated, but the agency said it was impractical, impossible to immediately reissue all those security credentials and reprovision the IT network their access to over 1,000 personnel. So there's a significant disparity remaining regarding the temporary and contracted workforce and Judge Lambert's orders. And there are other lawsuits going on. It's a whipsaw. It's very complicated. It's very distressing for these the journalists and technicians and operators and engineers and management that just want to go back to work. Because keep in mind, before all this happened, Voice of America, had a massive international footprint, 49 language services, reaching an estimated 361 million people weekly. Today, its actual active operations are constrained to minimal outputs, struggling under the weight of the ongoing legal battles between these district court restoration orders and appeals court interventions. Right now, VOA is down to six languages. The remaining services are heavily concentrated in a few high-priority strategic regions, including the Persian service. The other languages that are up at a minimal degree is Kurdish, Dari and Pashto for Afghanistan, Mandarin, and Korean. There's about 130 staff members, as best as we can tell, that are currently on duty and involved in production or output. It's a very sad situation. 600 personal service contractors who had previously managed the day-to-day operations of many of the foreign language newsrooms remain entirely excluded from active operations. Some people have noticed that USAGM is now running some recruiting advertisements to hire new contractors. Carrie Lake ordered removal of equipment from the Cohen Federal Building. Some studios were destroyed, and she canceled the lease for a new office building on Pennsylvania Avenue that VOA was to move to over a period of some years because who's been to the Cohen Federal Building, the VOA headquarters? Okay, I call it the Museum of Broadcasting, right? I mean, not only was a lot of the equipment in there very old, but the building itself was, you know, built during the Depression. But GSA essentially had kicked out VOA from that building, giving them a deadline, I think, of 2028. So Carrie Lake decided, well, we'll get some space over at the NASA building in D.C., which only had one small studio that VOA could utilize. It's just impractical.
1: That was Steve Herman, former chief White House correspondent of the Voice of America, speaking at the NASB annual meeting in Birmingham, Alabama. If you want to write to us here at Viva Miami, the address is info@wrmi.net. 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

0: Hello and welcome to WaveScan, the international DX program, researched and written in Indianapolis by Dr. Adrian Peterson and in Los Angeles by Ray Robinson, and produced in the studios of WRMI Shortwave in Okeechobee, Florida. I'm Jeff White. This is edition NWS 905 for release on Sunday, June 28, 2026. On the program today, Women Radio Pioneers, Part 2, Mary Day Lee. We'll hear about a shortwave database that's of great interest to DXers, and our South African DX report from Andre Hoos. Three weeks ago, Ray Robinson brought us the story of one of the early female pioneers of radio, Mary Texana Loomis, who set up a wireless training school in Washington, D.C. This week, he has the story of another early female radio pioneer, this time in the New York area, Mary Day Lee. Ray?
1: Thanks, Jeff. Once again, we must thank WaveScan listener Martin Dawson in Cornwall, Prince Edward Island, Canada, for suggesting this topic. The source material comes largely from an article that was published in Radio World in 2010, written by broadcast engineer and technology journalist James E. O'Neill. In the first decade of the 20th century, even in the largest cities, telephone service was still a rather mysterious thing, subscribed to only by the rich. Many electricity companies provided power only during the evening hours and shut down during thunderstorms. High school science classes shied away from teaching subjects such as electricity, wireless, X-rays, flying machines, and similar wonders. These inventions were too new, and most educators had little or no grasp of them. So where did the young people of that era turn to satisfy their hunger for knowledge of such technologies? Even magazines covering electricity and wireless were scarce. The first title printed in the USA for radio experimenters didn't appear until 1908. But teenagers in Brooklyn, New York, were fortunate to have access to the first museum created exclusively for young people, the Brooklyn Children's Museum, which had been established in 1899. Now, it was not uncommon for women to work in the field of telegraphy or telephony. In fact, they were often chosen over men for staffing telephone switchboards because of their demeanor and temperament. However, radio in the early 1900s was very much a man's world. It involved working with lethal voltages, physically large and heavy apparatus, and the climbing of high masts, something women just didn't do. Such stigmas notwithstanding, Mary Day Lee arrived at the Brooklyn's Children's Museum on October 3, 1905, and began a nearly two-decade-long career in instructing young people about the wonders of electricity, radio, and the physical world around them. Her arrival was heralded with a small note in the organization's museum newsletter, which read, "Announcement. It gives us pleasure to announce the appointment of Miss Mary Day Lee of New Rochelle, New York, to the position of first assistant in the Children's Museum. Miss Lee is a graduate of Barnard College and of the Teachers' College, New York, where she gave special attention to physics and chemistry. Her work at the museum will include popular lectures on these subjects, and she'll be glad to meet any boys and girls who are interested in physical and electrical apparatus and experiments." Mary Day Lee had been born in Richmond, Virginia, in 1880. She'd graduated from Barnard in the spring of that year, 1905, and was 25 years old at the time of her appointment. She was soon to become a pivotal figure in the museum's operations and in early radio itself. There was at the time a cluster of young people, teenagers, who lived in Brooklyn and shared a strong interest in radio, and indeed eventually made careers of it. They began frequenting the museum regularly, drawn to Mary as their mentor, which was very unusual for the time. She soon brought one marvel of electricity to neighborhood youth, a wired telegraph system, which gradually spread out to interconnect the museum with the homes of the young people she worked with. Within a few months, this wired telegraph system morphed into a full-blown wireless station. The beginnings of that radio station were again recorded in the museum newsletter in the spring of 1906 in an article titled "Our Wireless Telegraph." Quote, "The wireless telegraph receiver is now in good working order, and hardly a day passes in which we do not hear messages from some of the stations in the vicinity or some of the vessels outside the harbor." Unquote. The article was clearly penned by Lee herself, and it goes on to give a detailed description of how to make detectors for radio waves and of the construction of a spark type of radio transmitter. The museum's radio room, co-located with Lee's office, soon became one of the most popular attractions at the institution. Another article said, quote, "The number of devotees of wireless grows steadily, and each week brings one or two more high school boys who wish to investigate the subject seriously and to persevere until they make a transmitter and receiver that will work. More than 50 boys from high schools and colleges have come expressly to see the instrument, and about 10 boys come regularly two or three times a week to experiment on some part of the apparatus." And then a newspaper article in the Brooklyn Eagle, probably during Mary's first year at the museum, said that by acquiring radio skills, a person could eavesdrop on commercial and naval communication traffic, and the article also established that Mary had sufficient mastery of both Morse code and the radio apparatus to teach those skills. The article said, quote, "Of course, there's considerable intelligence required before the wireless wiretapping is a success. Worst of all, the wireless people talk in Morse code, like any other telegraphers, and before you can understand the dots and dashes, it's necessary to learn that code. Right here is where the Children's Museum in Bedford Park, Brooklyn, comes into the story. That unique institution, which is one of Brooklyn's greatest claims to fame, runs a set of lectures and courses for the instruction of children, in addition to exhibiting the armadillo, flamingo, cassowary, and other stuffed animals for their edification. The curator is Miss Gallup, and her assistant is Miss Lee. It is Miss Lee who has taught the boys physics and, incidentally, wireless. The wireless work was a result of the elementary course in physics which Miss Lee gives. The boys became very much interested in electricity, and especially in wireless telegraphy, and they were soon constructing stations of their own." Unquote. Mary's wireless station was very much state-of-the-art for the time, employing a large induction coil for the generation of the thousands of volts of electricity needed for spark transmissions, and also a mechanical interrupter to drive the coil. The power supplied to the museum at that time came from an Edison power plant, and it was delivered as direct current, DC. Initially, the transmitter was operated with the self-assigned call sign of CM for Children's Museum. If Mary Lee had accomplished nothing else during her lifetime, the construction and operation of one of the few pre-World War I wireless stations should be enough to put her in the record books. She obviously took pride in the pioneer wireless station she helped create, reporting in May 1906 that it was undergoing many improvements, and that "we soon expect to have the most powerful amateur station in this part of the country. We can receive without difficulty all the messages sent from stations within a radius of 50 miles, and sometimes we can hear Philadelphia," she wrote in the museum newsletter. "Some of the boys have heard messages from Rockland, Maine and Cape Hatteras, distances respectively of 300 and 400 miles. Unfortunately, we cannot transmit as far as we can receive, but when we increase the height of the pole, we hope to signal 25 or 30 miles. One of Mary Lee's protégés at the museum station was 16-year-old Frank Hart, who, concurrent with the establishment of the museum station, constructed a wireless station of his own in his bedroom. Hart is credited with assisting in the installation of the museum station, in particular, the erection of its large long-wire antenna, one end of which was anchored 85 feet above the building. Further, in mid-1907, Frank Hart began experimenting with something few others had tried, the transmission of speech via radio waves. And this was just a few months after Lee DeForest started his broadcasting activities in New York City. Frank had actually logged a Lee DeForest transmission on March 20, 1907, and it's believed that inspired Frank to build his own transmitter over the following months. In his bedroom, he rigged up a primitive form of AM radio transmitter known as an arc phone, which allowed him to talk wirelessly with a friend a quarter of a mile away. Such a device was fully capable of transmitting both speech and music, and it was highly likely he would have demonstrated it to Mary Lee, who may have tried it out for herself. And thus, while there's no proof, it is indeed possible that Mary Lee was one of the first women, possibly even the first woman, to have her voice transmitted by radio. In 1910, new federal regulations were introduced, and in accordance with those, the museum station was assigned a government-issued call sign of 2KP. Then, in 1916, the station was rebuilt under Mary Lee's direction to improve its appearance and efficiency. In describing the revamped facility, Lee claimed that with the new transformer installed, she could obtain 13,200 volts, and that the spark gap transmitter was rated at 500 watts. But the entry of the United States into the Great War in 1917 affected not only the museum's wireless activities, but also those of most other wireless operations, amateur or commercial. On April 7, 1917, by order of the President, all private stations were shut down or taken over by the government for its own use. This spelled an end to the wireless activities at the museum. Once again, in the Children's Museum newsletter, Mary Lee wrote, quote, "The museum wireless telegraph station was dismantled on April the 9th. The wireless pole and all of the apparatus used in sending and receiving messages were removed. While boys cannot hope to send or receive messages until after the war is over, the privilege of learning the wireless code and of practicing it on museum instruments will be extended to beginners as heretofore." Unquote. And indeed, many of the young men she'd trained in wireless subsequently entered military service and worked in some aspect of wireless communications in the defence of their country. Mary Lee was married to Henry B. Weiss, and she eventually resigned from the museum in February 1923, after 17 years of service. The newsletter said that, quote, "During that time, thousands of young people had delighted in her lectures, and with her personal assistance, many a troubled high school student solved his knotty problems in elementary physics and electricity." Under her direction, from 1906 to 1917, there flourished an amateur wireless telegraph station where every eager inquirer into the mysteries of wireless found satisfaction. Full-fledged wireless operators emerged from this station at different times. Several of these gave noble service to their country during the World War, some in the quiet research of technical laboratories, others in wireless stations of ships at sea, and others amid the dangers of the trenches and dugouts of the battlefields of France, maintaining what was of supreme importance, unbroken wireless communications. We wish her all happiness in her new home at White Plains, New York. Unquote. As far as can be determined, Mary Day Lee was never directly associated with radio or broadcasting again. She and her husband had no children of their own, and she passed away on April the 17th, 1970, at the age of 90. Back to you, Jeff.
0: Thanks, Ray. Next week, we will begin a two-week retrospective remembering WRUL and WNYW, Radio New York Worldwide, in Scituate, Massachusetts. A few weeks ago, we told you about the North American Shortwave Association, NASWA, which still publishes a monthly printed DX bulletin for members, but it also has an electronic version available. We also told you about the Canadian International DX Club, whose monthly bulletin is exclusively electronic as a PDF file. This year was the last for the printed edition of the World Radio TV Handbook, although online versions will still be available. Today, the fastest way to get shortwave broadcast schedules and information is generally from some form of online service like these. There's another online resource for shortwave listeners that has been around for many years, perhaps ahead of its time in that regard, and unlike some others, it's free of charge. This database is published online by Eike Bierwirth, a German DXer who now lives in Birmingham, Alabama, where the recent meeting of the National Association of Shortwave Broadcasters took place. So we were very happy to have Eike at the NASB, and we asked him to tell us a little bit about his shortwave website. Here's what he told us at the NASB meeting.
2: So my name is Eike Bierwirth, and I'm originally from Germany. That's why my name is not easy to pronounce, and that's why my website ends in .de, not in .com or anything. Anyway, if you go to this website, which is called IB Space, IB standing for my name, Eike Bierwirth, E-I-B-I, space.de, you essentially have just a few links to these two lists, which is my attempt to list all shortwave broadcasting in one place and keep it up to date. So here's a frequency list. If you click on that, you see there's a little bit of medium wave in the beginning, but mostly it's short wave lists with the frequency and the time, the station, a language code, the area it's transmitting to, and a little code that tells you which transmitter side is used, if I know it. So it goes all the way to the very end of shortwave. Some utilities in there, but mostly it's broadcasters. There is another list that is the same content, just sorted by time. So you can look at any time that it is right now. You can say, okay, 2 o'clock, 1400 hours UTC, what's on the air right now? And you can see here's the Transworld radio transmission, depending on the day of the week. Could be like in the Kui language of India. You can find something in Mandarin from Japan. If you're looking for something in English, here's a broadcast from Japan in English, but only Monday through Friday. You see all this information. I try to keep it up to date. Usually I get an update out every couple of weeks. Why am I doing this? I started listening to shortwave stations in the early 90s. It started with a textbook in English class, actually, that said, listen to the BBC World Service and you can hear Big Ben. When there was no internet back then, that was a thing I wanted. So I went into like a little drugstore. They had a shortwave receiver. I bought it, found the BBC, listened to Big Ben, and a day later or so, tried that again. But instead, there was a station from Ecuador, and that got me hooked. So I went to the library, found a book that told me about what stations are out there and how to find them. I started to write letters to them, and I got letters like this. And that was the schedule for EWTN in 1993. So I could see, okay, they used to have a broadcast in German at 2200 UTC, 9370 kilohertz. But this was tedious. There was lots of stations back then. To collect all these pamphlets from all of them was difficult. You could subscribe to some radio club that would publish a bulletin. You got a letter once a month that had some up-to-date information. Well, up-to-date being up-to-date in the analog age, weeks old. And eventually I started to type it all down, in the beginning on a typewriter. It was the dark ages. If you go in the archive section, the oldest one that I still have in digital form is from 2000. So if you go in here, you see lots of stations that are long gone. It's Radio Thailand, Radio Dubai, Bavarian Radio from Germany, Channel Africa, Radio Budapest, all those. The formatting has changed a little bit since then, but essentially it's the same information. So you see it's half German, half English, the whole website. Because until a very few years ago, I lived in Germany. And only now do I live in America. Lots of people find all this text file business a little cumbersome. For me, it's the way I do it. It's just text files, so it's okay for me, but lots of people have developed like apps and third-party websites and apps to display this information more conveniently, where you can say, okay, I'm on this frequency at this time of day. What is on it? And they send me links. Okay, please put this on your website. This uses your data, but it's my app. Please put a link on it. So you see all these people did something to make the data more presentable than I've been able to do. So there's apps, there's websites, there's a skill for Amazon Alexa, things like that.
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3: This is André Hoos with edition 19 of the South Africa DX report. This is a special reception report of my de-expedition to a small village called Roosendal in the highlands of the Free State province of South Africa. The population of Roosendal is only 4,000 and it is an optimal location for DXing. Roosendal is situated at an altitude of 1,800 meters or almost 6,000 feet. It is surrounded by tall mountain peaks and farmland. Many of my catches in Roosendal were related to Iran. There is a great amount of activity on shortwave now around Iran. On 12 June, 3955 kHz at 2038 UTC. 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Jingle followed by male and female voices making an announcement, followed by K-pop music. SIO 353. 5890 kHz at 2045 UTC. Iran International TV from Sofia, Bulgaria. Male voice talking. SIO 555. No Iranian jamming. 5860 kHz at 2047 UTC. Radio Farda from Kuwait. Male and female voices talking. SIO 454. No Iranian jamming. 6050 kHz at 2048 UTC, Shizang RTV from Lhasa, Tibet, Chinese music, SIO 454. 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With interference from the Iranian bubble jammer.
4: از دو تا قهرمان دیگری هم یاد ببرم به نامهای محسن عامر و یحیی عامر.
3: 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This is a change from the previous frequency, which was 11815 kHz. 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SIO 444, with interference from the Iranian bubble jabber. Kilohertz at 1923 UTC, Radio Farda from Tashkent, Uzbekistan. Weak talk with strong Iranian jammer. SIO 232. 9360 kHz at 1923 UTC, Radio Farda from Tinang in Farsi. Female voice talking. SIO 555. No Iranian jamming on this frequency. 9400 kHz at 1924 UTC, the Overcomer Ministry from Sofia, Bulgaria in English. 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SIO 454. 9500 kHz at 1925 UTC, Radio Romania International in Romanian from Galbeni. Male voice talking about something that sounded like holidays. SIO 555. 9585 kHz at 1927 UTC, Follow the Bible Ministries from Ascension Island in English. 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Contact details given, an address in Alameda, California, and an email address, followed by a jingle and the end of transmission. SIO 555. 9620 kHz at 1928 UTC, All India Radio in Arabic from Bengaluru. 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
3: 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Talk about solidarity expressed by Pakistan with Iran in the face of US and Israeli aggression. Low audio as usual, but understandable. SIO 454. 11910 kHz at 1938 UTC, Voice of Korea in English from Kujang. Upbeat, jazzy North Korean music, very strong signal, SIO 555. 12040 kHz at 1940 UTC, Radio Farda from Wuferten. Male voice talking in Farsi, very clear, SIO 555. 12060 kHz at 1941 UTC, NHK World Radio from Yamata, Japan, in Japanese. Male voices talking. SIO 555. Thank you for listening, and if you have any comments or would like to request an EQSL for the South Africa DX report, you can contact me at andre9@duck.com. That is Alpha, November, Delta, Romeo, Echo, the number 9, at Delta Uniform. CharlieKilo.com. Goodbye, everyone, and happy DXing.
0: Thank you, Andre. And we end Wavescan today with South Africa's World Cup 2026 song, African football anthem, Siyapakama. Thanks for listening to Wavescan, the international DX program researched and written in Indianapolis by Dr. Adrian Peterson and in Los Angeles by Ray Robinson. Next week, Radio New York Worldwide, WRUL and WNYW, Part 1. More from the NASB 2026 meeting in Birmingham and our Japan DX report from Yukiko Tsuji. Wavescan is heard weekly in the Americas from WRMI in Florida and WWCR in Tennessee. Across Asia, Australia, and New Zealand on Reach Beyond Australia. 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I'm Jeff White at WRMI Shortwave in Okeechobee, Florida. 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
7: 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It is rebroadcast on the frequencies of 15770 kHz, 9955, 9455, 9395, and 5850 kHz WRMI. Thank you all so much for tuning in, dear listeners. I hope everyone out there tuning in is feeling and doing all right, and I wish you good reception conditions. I was hoping at least to rush through that introduction before that happened. If you could hear that bang in the background, I believe this was the case a week or two ago. There are thunderstorms moving into the area. As a matter of fact, these ones are quite strong. They're being flagged as severe thunderstorms, which, granted, is something I am no stranger to. But there is excessive lightning, hail, and gusty winds with tornado possible. So these storms are moving in as we speak, and I apologize for any disruptions should there be any, or any background noise that you may hear from, of course, the lightning and thunder. Just bear with me. Tonight's program, there isn't a ton which I wish to discuss this evening as far as news is concerned, so I'm mostly going to be using this as an opportunity to catch up not just on your listener music requests, but also I'm going to hopefully have a little bit of a mailbag segment and read some of your recent correspondence. But beginning with the latest world news, dear listeners, please stay tuned. The news is next. I don't wish to sound like a broken record, so we won't discuss this in too great length, because it does appear, if you tuned into the last broadcast, Ivan mentioned, will things settle back into this pattern? The answer so far, as we progress through the weekend, appears to be yes. An additional wave of U.S. airstrikes is currently being reported in Iran, particularly locations in and around the Strait of Hormuz. This is the second day in a row this has happened. In the last broadcast, we discussed that the U.S. launched airstrikes on IRGC targets near the Strait of Hormuz after the IRGC had launched an attack against a shipping vessel attempting to transit the strait. On Saturday, Iran retaliated, as expected, by launching one-way attack drones, believed to be 9 attack drones, toward U.S. targets located in Bahrain. All 9 drones appeared to be intercepted. However, the retaliation continued, and Iran launched further attacks against an additional shipping vessel trying to transit the Strait of Hormuz on Saturday, so there was a separate attack on a separate shipping vessel. The U.S. is now retaliating and launching airstrikes, appeared to be much larger in intensity, scope, and scale than the previous round. Currently, airstrikes are being reported in Sirik, Bandar Lengger, and on Keshem Island, Iran. All of these are located right around the Strait of Hormuz. Some of them are the Iranian islands in the strait, and others are on the Iranian mainland. An official statement has not yet been released by CENTCOM. However, again, these airstrikes are ongoing and are targeting multiple locations, again, throughout the Strait of Hormuz. We will now await the response from the IRGC, and we'll keep an eye on the situation. But again, another night of U.S. strikes on Iran, with likely Iranian retaliation to follow. So we are back into this pattern. I mentioned this was a nightly occurrence before the Memorandum of Understanding was signed. That lasted a good week, and now we are right back to it again. Updates, of course, will be provided as they emerge. Should the situation escalate to anything beyond the usual status quo of tit-for-tat strikes, I will have a special broadcast with details this week. But again, right now, it does appear that the nightly strikes and retaliation from and on Iran are once again ongoing, and we have settled back into the pattern that we saw just before the Memorandum of Understanding was signed. In a brief statement concluding by CENTCOM, they did add that after yesterday's U.S. strikes in response to the Iranian attack on the MV Ever Lovely, they claim Iran was given a chance to honor the ceasefire agreement, but elected not to, when its forces again launched an attack drone that hit the MT Kiku this morning at 4:30 a.m. Eastern Time. The Panama-flagged tanker was transiting the Strait of Hormuz with more than 2 million barrels of crude oil and was damaged, although the crew was unharmed. CENTCOM forces are launching strikes in direct response to continued Iranian aggression against commercial shipping. U.S. military aircraft are targeting Iranian military surveillance infrastructure, communication systems, air defense sites, drone storage facilities, and mine layer capabilities. Commercial vessel transits through the Strait of Hormuz continue. U.S. forces remain vigilant, lethal, and ready, the brief statement from CENTCOM concludes. So that is the latest from Iran. We next move with an unfortunate update out of Venezuela. Granted, with these sorts of situations, updates like this are to be expected, but you have to understand the implications of these sorts of aftershocks, as the structures are already in an incredibly weakened state that even mild to moderate aftershocks can have significantly greater impacts than they normally would. Another powerful 4.8 magnitude earthquake hits Venezuela. The latest quake comes as rescuers are still searching for survivors from twin 7.2 and 7.5 earthquakes last Wednesday. Again, another powerful earthquake has been detected off the coast of Venezuela. European Mediterranean Seismological Center said the 4.8 magnitude quake was detected at 3:20 p.m. local time near northern Aragua State, Venezuela. There have been reports of several aftershocks and numerous smaller earthquakes after Venezuela was hit by the twin magnitude quakes last week. Rescuers are still racing to rescue possible survivors of those quakes, with the death toll now nearing 2,000. Another 51,000 have been reported missing. Authorities have said finding survivors will become increasingly unlikely following the passing of the 72-hour mark from the twin earthquake. The latest earthquake was located 43 miles west of Venezuela's capital, Caracas. Last week's earthquakes caused the most devastating damage in La Guaira State, with some neighborhoods in Caracas also hit hard. Residents, meanwhile, have complained about a lack of organization in recovery efforts, with the situation made worse by considerable mobile phone and internet outages. On Saturday, Venezuela's government said 1,600 members of foreign rescue teams have arrived in the country. So the situation in Venezuela not looking good. There are still going to be stories, granted, as we saw with the earthquake that happened several years ago in Turkey, that even days and days after the initial earthquake, there are going to be those miracle rescues where some people are still going to be pulled out of the rubble alive, but we now are beginning to transit from the rescue phase to, unfortunately, the recovery of human remains phase. And at this point now, one can only hope that of the 51,000 missing, many of those folks are just alive, well, and unimpacted, and are simply caught up in the confusion and the understandable hysteria of the situation, and will eventually be successfully reunited with their family members, loved ones, friends, etc. But it is looking as though a portion of those missing are going to turn up dead, regrettably. And finally, moving to the United States, the largest wildfire in the United States is marching through deep canyons and over steep mountainsides, blackening an already parched landscape in Utah, as residents of sparsely populated areas wait for word in case they have to evacuate. The Cottonwood Fire already has severely damaged the Eagle Point Ski Resort in Beaver County and forced campground closures in Fish Lake National Forest. Other public lands in the area have been closed as a precaution. Utah Governor Spencer Cox, in a social media post early Saturday, asked for prayers for firefighters and the rains we desperately need. More property destroyed. It's as bleak as it's ever been, and yet there were several miraculous stops and saves, Cox said, referring to the work of the hundreds of firefighters assigned to the blaze. They are among the crews that have been pouring into Utah as more wildfires in the arid state gain steam, thanks to consecutive days of what forecasters call critical fire weather, or dangerously low humidity levels, warm temperatures, and gusty winds. Air tankers and helicopters took to the skies again Saturday, hoping to put a dent in the flames before afternoon winds kicked up once more. On Friday, they were grounded because of weather conditions.

resulted in naturally caused wildfires. Elsewhere in Utah, evacuations were ordered Friday for several small communities southwest of Salt Lake City, including in Eureka, with a population under 1,000, and the Vernon Reservoir area, officials said. Highways running through the area have been closed. So, unfortunate news. I have been reading, even before I saw this news story, about both the drought and the fire weather conditions that have been reported across Utah, especially, as the Storm Prediction Center from the National Weather Service does cover these sorts of wildfire hazards and conditions, and it is no surprise to me, regrettably, that these are occurring. Hopefully the firefighters will get the upper hand on this blaze soon. Hopefully the impact on human lives especially, but also, of course, structures and towns and anything in their way will be minimal. Hoping for the best, of course, for all those out in Utah. Dear listeners, that's the latest news from VLRW Radio International. Taking a brief moment, diverging, of course, from my more formal presentation to simply check the weather for my neck of the woods, as I'm sitting here at the microphone, and I'm sure as you've heard, lightning strike after lightning strike after lightning strike, yet I hear no rain. Amusingly, it may be falling, but I am checking to just see the direction which the storm is moving, because my goodness, is it a noisy one? I tell you, it is popping up. According to the radar, there should be rain right now, but I'm thinking that might be parallax, because I don't see any. Well, either way, if there isn't torrential rainfall over me, it is awfully close, I will tell you that. And it would be nice if this storm just moved in and we got this over with. Moving east at 5 miles per hour. Should be here any second then, one way or another. My apologies for that. Continuing with the broadcast now, dear listeners, for the remainder of the hour, we'll be balancing out this talk and discussion with your listener-requested music. Hope to utilize the broadcast tonight to catch up on some of your music requests, as we certainly have plenty I would love to get to. Dear listeners, please note, however, that I have no analytics for this transmission. That means I have no statistics, no metrics, no way of knowing that there's anyone out there listening into this broadcast right now. You, as a listener, are completely and totally anonymous. That's right, unlike every other form of media these days, for the most part, I have no view count, there's no listen count, there's no number showing me that even one single person is tuned in. You are 100% anonymous, which is a very rare thing these days, I have to emphasize. However, and I think you could understand this, as of course the creator of this broadcast, I don't do this just to hear my voice and just to hear myself talk, but I do it for an audience. I do this to reach people. I do this for you, the listener, and with no means of just being able to naturally check and know that anyone out there is actually listening in, I have to rely on direct correspondence to know that this broadcast is going out to anyone, that it is for someone, that it is worth something. I have to hear from you. I have to know that someone out there is being reached. And like I said, the only way I know that anyone's listening, the only analytics, the only metrics, the only statistics that I have is your direct correspondence. If you write in, say hello, let me know that you're out there listening in. Believe me when I say it, it takes minimal effort on your end. You could send in a short email. You could even just write, "Hi, I'm listening." 3 words, 10 seconds to send. You could do it while the next song is playing if you so choose. That's how easy it is. It's so much fun to hear from listeners, and believe me when I say it, it helps this broadcast so incredibly much. It gives me the motivation, the inspiration, and that direct proof that this broadcast is actually being heard by real people, a real audience, and as I said, that it is worth something. Of course, you could send in a more detailed report. If you'd like, you could send in your thoughts on the broadcast. You could send in any comments, whatever they may be, that you have. You could send in a reception report to let me know how the

signal is coming through on your end. Maybe you could let me know whereabouts in the country or in the world you are receiving the broadcast from. Likewise, if there is a song you would like to hear played, very lenient with the requests. Any title, any artist, any genre, any era. Pick a song, any song. I will note it down, try to the best of my ability to get it played for you. Here's the way to reach me. Like I said, maybe send in an email while the next song is playing, because we're going to get into the music in just a moment. VORWINFO@gmail.com. 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It'd be wonderful to hear from you, and hopefully I'll be able to give a few shout-outs a little later on in the broadcast. And now, into the requests, since I finally do hear some of that rain coming down now, it's no coincidence that we'll begin with this selection. We hear from Kissa in Southbridge, Massachusetts, who would like to hear I Love a Rainy Night by Eddie Rabbit.

Watching the Detectives, 1977 single by the English singer-songwriter Elvis Costello. Inspired by The Clash and Bernard Herrmann, song features a reggae beat and cynical lyrics. Costello's fourth single overall, Watching the Detectives, was his first hit single on any national chart, peaking at number 15 in the UK, also charting modestly in Canada and Australia. The song ended up being featured on Rolling Stone's 500 Greatest Songs of All Time at number 363. A request for Victoria in Ormond Beach, Florida. Preceding that, I Love a Rainy Night by Eddie Rabbit, a request for Kissa in Southbridge, Massachusetts. You're tuned to VORW, Radio International, broadcasting to you right now on 4840 kHz. Jeannie in Harmony, Pennsylvania sends the next request. She would like to hear Radio Silence by Thomas Dolby.

An interesting cover there by Pete Townsend of the selection originally by the English Beat, Save It For Later. That was a request for Patricia in Iowa. Preceding that, a Thomas Dolby selection, Radio Silence, a request for Jeannie in Harmony, Pennsylvania. Speaking of Radio Silence, I don't know of what interest some of you out there may find this, but regrettably, over the last week or two, there actually were a number of regrettable shutdowns that occurred in the world of radio, particularly insofar as both shortwave and longwave broadcasting is concerned. The other day, I believe it was on Friday the 26th of June, at least Eastern Time, I think it was the early hours of the 27th over in the UK, BBC Radio 4 shut down their longwave broadcast on 198 kHz. Granted, that signal is not really receivable in North America, but it was truly an iconic broadcaster across both the UK and Western Europe. An end of an era. All of the great European longwave broadcasters are disappearing on us. Even when I started listening to the radio, which is relatively recent by some standards, the longwave band in Europe was much more populated than it is now. There were so many more stations even just 10, 15 years ago. Now all that's left on longwave in Europe is a station from Poland and an intermittent broadcaster out of Romania, and that's it. Very sad to see the death of the longwave broadcast band, and a big mistake if you ask me. And likewise, about a week ago, the Time station in Canada, CHU, which would broadcast, of course, the time of day, 24 hours a day, on three frequencies, 3330 kHz, 7850 kHz, and 14670 kHz, using, of course, the atomic clock, transmitted out of Ottawa, Canada, shut down as well. So if you try to tune to any of those stations expecting the familiar beeps of CHU Canada, they are no longer heard either. Thankfully, as far as time signals are still concerned, the time station from the United States, WWV, out of Fort Collins, Colorado, remains on the air 24/7. On 2.5, 5, 10, 15, 20, and 25 megahertz. Two little pieces of regrettable radio news that I wanted to mention for anyone interested. If you are tuned into this broadcast right now, your reception reports, pieces of feedback, music requests are welcome. It would be wonderful to hear from you, V,

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Carl checks in next, who would like to hear The Wait by the band.

that torrential rainfall I was talking about earlier has now finally arrived. And so has a good song, Isn't She Lovely? A song by Stevie Wonder from his 1976 album, Songs in the Key of Life. The lyrics celebrate the birth of his daughter, Isha Morris. Wonder collaborated on the song with Harlem songwriter and studio owner Bernetta Bunny Jones. That was a request for Hannah in Florida. Preceding that, The Wait by The Band, a request for Carl. I'd like to open up the email right now, vorwinfo@gmail.com. Say hello to a few listeners tuned into the broadcast right now. I'd like to say hello to Eric in Shelby Township, Michigan, listening into the broadcast tonight on his ATS mini receiver. Very strong signal tonight, 30 over S9. Great reception there. Hello to Josh and Charlie in Cabot, Arkansas. Hello to you both checking in. We have an anonymous listener from Canada tuned in. Sent a picture, though, listening in on portable radio. They say, we hear you on the shortwave on our portable radio doing some camping at the moment. And they actually sent a picture of their portable radio there inside the tent. They're listening in. Hello to you. Staying in Canada, we hear from James in Windsor, Ontario, Canada. Nice to hear you this morning on 4840 kHz. Hello to Jose in Houston, Texas. Skyler in Summit County, Colorado, listening in on a Cadozan 286 receiver with a long wire antenna on 4840 kHz. Mike in South Central Pennsylvania is listening in. Reception is, so far, pretty good, though it seems to always get worse at music time. Cloudy and light rain seems to be 10 times better than clear skies, he writes. So thank you, Mike, South Central Pennsylvania, checking in. Continuing on with some of our shout-outs.

Whereabouts, we hear from a different mic tuned in from Maryland. You? Greetings to Trevor in Rancho Cucamonga, California. Alec in Midwest City, Oklahoma, is checking in. He also mentioned he was dealing with quite the huge storm the other night. 65-mile-per-hour winds on his end, and almost 1.3 inches of rain. Certainly much stronger, I'm sure, than what I'm dealing with right now, though I must admit I do hear the rain slapping against the window as I'm here at the microphone, so it's definitely coming down out there. Penny in Eastern Canada, listening in on 4840 kilohertz. We hear from Richard in Oklahoma, listening in likewise. Greetings to Brian in the San Francisco area of California. This listener who goes by the name A in California is checking in, says, I hope all is well. Thank you for your nice check-in there. Doug in New Brighton, Minnesota, thank you for the excellent news coverage. Signal is up and down this evening, but fully intelligible. 4840 kilohertz. Nick in Ottawa, Canada, sent in his usual reception report, listening in on his Sanyo transcontinental receiver. SINPO rating 44344. Nick, I thank you kindly. Hello to Mike in Detroit, Michigan, tuned in to the news broadcast, says, I hope you're having a good weekend. You too, Mike. Good to hear from you as always. Donald in Longview, Texas, excellent news report. I'm a big fan. Donald, thank you as well. Marissa is checking in. She says, I'm listening. I enjoy calm at night, and this broadcast fits the bill. God bless you. Thank you, Marissa, for your very kind words, and I'm glad that this broadcast is proving to be a relaxing one. Martin is getting a good signal near Raleigh, North Carolina, says, I'm listening on a new night due to a schedule change in my work. Good to have you listening in, Martin. Hello to Shell, listening in from Washington State. Loved the news coverage. Appreciate you, and says your voice is relaxing. Shell, I thank you kindly likewise. An anonymous listener from Mishawaka, Indiana, is listening in. Hello to you. Likewise, we hear from Richard in Landover, Maryland. Signal is clear tonight, although there is some significant fading at times. Tuned in on his Sony ICF 2010 receiver. Good classic radio right there, 4840 kilohertz. And a few more shout-outs we can give. Hello to Jake from Western North Carolina. Always appreciate your regular feedback. We hear from Tyler checking in. Hello likewise to Mike in Central North Carolina, 4840 kilohertz. Adam is checking in from Saskatoon, a nice reception report. San Diego in the last broadcast, who requested Living in the Past by Jethro Tull, as I enjoyed that selection a lot. Adam, thank you kindly. Hello to Roman in Brooklyn, New York. Says, I used to work night shift at my local hospital, so being awake at this time feels like a world I've been missing out on for years. I don't have a music suggestion or a request, just wanted to say hello and thank you for your hard work and dedication. Well, Roman, thank you kindly for your listenership, your kind words, and it is a pleasure truly to have you listening in. Gabrielle in Massachusetts is reporting extremely good reception. Hello to Jay in San Diego, California. Good, steady signal tonight on 4840 kilohertz. He also said this was a sad week for radio, with the loss of both CHU and BBC Radio 4 Longwave. Couldn't agree more. It's a tragedy to lose these stations. Horrible decisions, if you ask me. I vehemently oppose them, but powers that be see it differently, regrettably. Alessa, Amanda, and Joshua, blowtorch signal in Craigsville, West Virginia tonight on 4840 kilohertz. Krister is listening in from Halmstad, Sweden. He was able to pick up the broadcast on the shortwave all the way over in Sweden. He sent in a formal reception report, requested a QSL card, and I'll send one his way. I'd also like to say hello to Amanda in Brazil, Terry in Spring Hope, North Carolina, listening in loud and clear on 4840 kilohertz, Lou in Atlanta, Georgia, listening in on 4840 kilohertz,

and said, thank you for playing the cadets in the last broadcast. My pleasure, Lou. And I'd like to say hello to Joanne in San Diego, California, who said also, thanks for playing my request. Huge thank you to everyone out there tuned into the broadcast right now. What a pleasure it is to have you all listening in. Dear listeners, if you enjoyed this broadcast and would like to hear more of it, the next time you can catch this transmission will be Saturday morning. That's Saturday, the 4th of July, 2026, at the time of 2 a.m. Eastern. That would be 1 a.m. Central, 12 o'clock midnight, Mountain Time. 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Right here on the international shortwave frequency of 4840 kHz. 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Concluding this broadcast, a request for Clayton in Hanover, New Mexico, who'd like to hear Only You by The Platters. And that's all for tonight. Until next time, be safe, be healthy, and I wish you all the very best. Take care. This is VORW.

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1: On today's broadcast, members of a special parliamentary committee investigating the June 3rd local election ballot paper shortages confirmed that ballot boxes were poorly managed. The benchmark KOSPI plunges nearly 8%, mainly driven by a global semiconductor sell-off. And Samsung, SK Hynix, and other businesses pledge a massive investment package for the central Chungcheong region in semiconductors, displays, and more. This is KBS World Radio News. I'm Daniel Chen. Members of a special parliamentary committee looking into the ballot paper shortages during the June 3rd local elections have confirmed that ballot boxes were poorly managed, among other issues. The members of this committee made the disclosure on Thursday after a 15-minute on-site investigation at a facility in Seoul's Jamsil area used as a ballot counting center during the elections. They confirmed the status of the ballot boxes and cordoned off the area to preserve the evidence. Democratic Party lawmaker Kim Yong-man said that storing ballot papers in a room without the closed-circuit TV cameras was unacceptable and argued that the ballot boxes should be moved to a secure location. Committee members criticized the National Election Commission, and some even called for a special counsel investigation and a review of a possible recount through a parliamentary resolution. The benchmark Korea Composite Stock Price Index plunged 655.32 points, or 7.89% on Thursday, to close at 7,648.09. Investors selling semiconductor shares catalyzed a drop in the index as worries over surplus capacity grew, linked to reports that U.S. company Meta Platforms would put up for sale its artificial intelligence infrastructure. Reports that Apple is in discussions with Chinese companies about sourcing chips also weakened sentiment in South Korean chip giants Samsung Electronics and SK Hynix, coupled with U.S. stocks lowering overnight. The tech-heavy KOSDAQ lost 62.63 points, or 6.74%, to close at 866.72. Consumer prices surged by the biggest margin in 2.5 years in June amid soaring global oil prices stemming from the Iran war. The Ministry of Data and Statistics announced Thursday that the consumer price index increased 3.2% from the previous year, the highest jump since December 2023. It's also the second straight month in which the index has posted an on-year increase above 3%. Petroleum led the gains at 24.7%, the largest increase since July 2022, when the index rose 35.2% after Russia invaded Ukraine. The index for daily necessities went up 3.4%, the biggest increase since April 2024. Samsung, SK Hynix, biopharmaceutical company Celltrion, and other businesses have pledged an investment package for the central Chungcheong region worth 392 trillion won, or around $252 billion, in semiconductors, displays, secondary batteries, parts, and biotech. The pledges were announced during the government's public briefing in Ansan, South Chungcheong Province, Thursday, as an envisioned plan for the development of next-generation cutting-edge industries in the central region. Samsung plans to inject 140 trillion won into OLED and next-generation displays, high-performance package substrates for artificial intelligence servers, and cutting-edge battery production mother factories, while SK Hynix has promised to invest 100 trillion won for NAND and cutting-edge packaging fabs. Celltrion is expected to spend 2 trillion won to build biopharmaceutical manufacturing facilities. Meanwhile, President Lee Jae-myung said the central Chungcheong region holds immeasurable growth potential.
2: If corporate strategic investment and the government's strong commitment come together, the Chungcheong region will undoubtedly rise to become not just the center of South Korea's advanced industries, but a world-class hub of innovation leading the AI era.
1: He promised to mobilize all available means to actively support the businesses in fostering cutting-edge industries there in the interest of balanced regional development, and said the region has sparked a paradigm shift. A new U.S. House Judiciary Committee report claims the South Korean government has engaged in economic discrimination against innovative American companies, including the e-commerce giant Coupang. The South Korean Ministry of Foreign Affairs has denied the accusations and called the report's publication regrettable. Rosine Bach has more.
2: The U.S. House Judiciary Committee said in a report released Wednesday it uncovered evidence that the South Korean government has engaged in discriminatory acts against American businesses for years. Some of the harmful practices mentioned include coercive investigation tactics, overly burdensome regulatory requirements, and massive fines and penalties intended to punish American firms and make it harder for them to effectively compete against South Korean companies. It highlighted the recent treatment of Coupang, the U.S.-based e-commerce giant known as the Amazon of South Korea, as a prime example. The report said Coupang has been a consistent target and that hostility toward the company escalated in 2025 after a, quote, limited amount of customer data was stolen by a disgruntled former employee. According to the South Korean government, the breach affected over 37.5 million people. The U.S. committee argued that Seoul waged a campaign against Coupang that included dozens of investigations, thousands of document requests, excessive fines, and threats of criminal charges. Based on statements from Coupang officials, it also said the South Korean National Intelligence Service intervened in the company's internal investigation into the data leak, a claim the spy agency has denied. The report said South Korea's actions against Coupang violate the trade agreement renegotiated with the U.S. last year in response to U.S. President Donald Trump's global tariffs. While some U.S. lawmakers have taken to social media to criticize the South Korean government, pundits say Seoul has mishandled the Coupang situation for more than half a year, causing it to escalate into a trade issue with the U.S. Meanwhile, South Korean Foreign Ministry spokesperson Park Il responded at a briefing Thursday, saying it's regrettable that the report reflects only Coupang's assertions. Park said the government has been communicating closely with the U.S. and that the Coupang investigation is proceeding lawfully. He added that the government is upholding its commitments under the Korea-U.S. Joint Fact Sheet to treat American digital companies in a non-discriminatory manner and will continue to communicate with the U.S. on the issue. Rosine Park, KBS World Radio News.
1: A civic group has filed a police complaint against Korea Football Association President Jung Mong-gyu and former head coach of the men's national football team Hong Myung-bo after South Korea failed to advance to the round of 32 at the 2026 FIFA World Cup. In a press conference held in Seoul on Thursday, the People's Welfare Countermeasure Committee said it filed the complaint with the Seoul Metropolitan Police Agency against Jung, Hong, and Lee Im-seng, who had served as a technical executive at the KFA. The group accused the three men of coercion, intimidation, obstruction of business, and breach of trust. The group claimed that in 2024, Jung and Lee appointed Hong to take the helm of the national team after neglecting regulations and despite opposition within the KFA. Showers are expected to continue across the country's central regions on Friday, with inland areas nationwide seeing scattered showers through Thursday night and into Friday. According to the Korea Meteorological Administration, up to 60 millimeters of rain is expected for the Seoul metropolitan area and Gangwon province through Friday morning. The Chungcheong and Jeolla regions and North Gyeongsang province are likely to see up to 40 millimeters, while South Gyeongsang province will receive up to 20 millimeters. Jeju Island is expected to see 30 to 80 millimeters of rain from Friday afternoon through Saturday, with more than 120 millimeters expected in mountainous areas. And that's the news from KBS World Radio's News Center in Seoul. This has been Daniel Chen.
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Welcome to Sounds of Korea on KBS World Radio. This traditional music program invites you to deepen your understanding about Korean traditional music by taking a closer look at various music-related topics every week and introducing a famed traditional musician. Today, we'll talk about Jeju songs and introduce mask dancer Yoon-seok before wrapping up with a segment on Buddhist musical instruments. I'm your host, Kwon Tae-ryong. Please stay tuned. I'll be back shortly. The word 구덕 refers to an infant basket used generally in Jeju. The bassinet is loosely woven from bamboo fibers and features a small hammock made with arrowroot vines to lay down a baby. The hammock is suspended midway for easy ventilation and drainage to keep the baby dry even when he wets himself. It was up to the old ladies to take care of the babies when the women of Jeju went to work in the sea or the fields. Grandmothers would rock the 구덕 not with their hands but with their feet and sing lullabies. Several old Jeju lullabies are passed down to this day. Another well-known music piece associated with Jeju is Prince of Jeju, written by Korean-Japanese composer Yang Bang-on, also known as Kunihiko Ryo. His father, who was originally from Jeju, moved to Japan when he was only 11 years old.

This week's artist is Lee Yun-seok, the practitioner of Goseong Ogwangdae mask dance. Goseong Ogwangdae is a mask dance passed down in the Goseong area of southeastern Korea. Traditional mask dance mostly involves actors in masks making fun of the ruling class or apostate Buddhist monks. They sometimes put on dramatic plays about the conflict between the wife and the concubine. The Goseong Ogwangdae dance has preserved its original form and was designated as an important cultural heritage as soon as the Important Intangible Cultural Property Program was established in 1964. Lee Yun-seok, the successor of Goseong Ogwangdae, is famous as a farming dancer. He was born into a family of farmers in 1949. Since there were very few children in his family, he was adopted by his uncle as soon as he was born and grew up loved by both his adoptive and biological parents. But he also felt stifled by their overprotective love and grew rebellious. That was when he started studying vocal music and dance. When he wanted to perform Goseong Ogwangdae in earnest after he was discharged from the military, he was met with furious protest from his wife. She was afraid that he would neglect his family and lead a depraved and impoverished life. Only when he promised her that he would never drink, gamble, or cheat on her, was he able to perform the mask dance. He didn't let his wife down, for he kept these three promises throughout his life. Lee Yun-seok was a mesmerizing dancer. People were easily captivated when the tall, good-looking man came to dance after working in the fields. He also worked hard to preserve Goseong Ogwangdae in the midst of rapidly changing times, and passed on the tradition to younger generations of traditional dancers. A dance critic once wrote that Lee Yun-seok's dance

It's the smell of earth. Sharp and fresh leaves like budding shoots. Flowing arm movements like branches heavy with fruit. He's a dancer who cultivated dance out of the ground like the natural-born farmer he is. Here's Black String performing Mask Dance.

One of the most popular tourist activities in Korea is temple stay. Foreign visitors seem to be fascinated by the traditional Buddhist temples located in the middle of beautiful nature and a chance to reflect on themselves. Another big draw is the clean vegan cuisine offered at the temples. Temple stay participants are often surprised by how early a day at the temple begins. A Buddhist service sometimes takes place at 3 or 4 o'clock in the morning. The monks usually play 4 percussion instruments, Bopgo, a large drum, Bomjong, a big bell, Mogo, wooden fish, and Unpan, cloud-shaped metal plates. There is a reason for playing each of these instruments. Bopgo is played first to wake up all living creatures. It starts off quietly and then grows louder and more dynamic, just like heartbeat. Since the drum is made of cowhide, the instrument is played for land animals. The Bomjong bell has its mouth open towards the earth, which is meant to say the bell is played for those suffering in hell. It is said that punishment in hell is suspended while the bell is being rung. The wooden fish is for the creatures living underwater, and the cloud-shaped plates are for the birds. It is doubtful if the animals feel peace by hearing the sounds of these instruments, but what is certain is that these sounds are made with the hope that all life on earth may live in peace and that we participate in those musical prayers. Let's listen to the performance of these 4 instruments during the early morning worship service at Songgwangsa Temple. And that's all for this edition of Sounds of Korea. Thank you for joining me. This has been Kwon Tae-ryong. Goodbye.

0: everyone. Welcome to Fun Size K-Drama. This is Kim Ji-eun. Let's pick up some practical expressions you can use every day from the lines of your favorite Korean dramas. First, here's the clip of the week.
1: 너 왜 웃어?
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0: That was a clip from the KBS 2 TV drama 공항 가는 길 or On the Way to the Airport, which aired for 16 episodes in the fall of 2016. This drama is about two people and separate marriages whose lives become intertwined. They're not a couple, they're not friends, but they're in each other's life. In the scene from the drama On the Way to the Airport, we hear friends and co-workers Mi Jin and Ji-eun chatting over some wine. Ji-eun laughs when she remembers something Mi Jin told her in the past, but Mi Jin doesn't quite remember telling the story. When Ji-eun laughs and says, "That's what you said when you were drunk," Mi Jin asks, "내가 뭐라 했는데?" And this week's expression is 내가 뭐라 했는데, meaning, "What did I say?" It's a way to ask someone what you said when you don't remember, like in the clip. And it's also a way to ask and confirm if someone understood what you said correctly.
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1: It's 8 p.m. in Israel, Thursday, July the 2nd, 2026. In the headlines, protests and memorials on the 1,000th day since the October 7th attack. Coalition calls to ignore a court order after the High Court rules invalid the Knesset state controller election and orders a new vote. The IDF says that rocket alerts that sounded a short while ago in the Upper Galilee communities of Yaron and Avivim were apparently a false alarm. Earlier, the Israeli Air Force killed a Hezbollah terrorist who emerged from a tunnel shaft in southern Lebanon, posing a threat to Israeli forces. In Venezuela, rescuers pull a survivor from rubble 8 days after the devastating twin earthquakes. The weather outlook, no significant change tomorrow, slightly cooler on Saturday. Good evening. This is Nomi Segal with the news. Israelis are marking today the 1,000th day since the October 7th massacre and a series of events around the country. Activities organized by the October Council, which demands a state commission of inquiry into the October 7th events, began at 6:29 a.m., the time of the start of the Hamas-led attack, at more than 50 memorial and protest hubs across Israel. Activists said blood is on the hands of Netanyahu, the guilty, and the government of absolute failure. Emphasizing the heavy toll of the war with the slogan 1,000 days, 2,000 dead, organizers vowed that the public will neither forget nor forgive. Dozens of protesters gathered at Paris Square in Jerusalem. Some of the demonstrators held signs with photos of hostages who were murdered in Hamas captivity. Others held signs that read, "It's not over until it's investigated. It's a state commission of inquiry now." A one-minute of silence was observed at 10 a.m., and the main rally is getting underway this evening at Tel Aviv's Hostages Square, which has been renamed Memorial Square. Protesters demanding establishment of a state commission of inquiry into the October 7th attacks earlier this evening blocked the northbound lanes of the Ayalon freeway in Tel Aviv. They accused the government of abandoning the hostages. Here are voices from earlier today in Tel Aviv, where the October Council opened the 1,000 Memories exhibition at the Beit Ariella Library and adjacent Hostages Square.
2: I'm here today demanding a state commission inquiry. Today marks day 1,000 since October 7, 2023, which was the greatest massacre, the biggest massacre of the Jewish people since the Holocaust. The government that was in power then is still in power now, taking any responsibility for what has happened on that day. 1,200 people were murdered.
3: The pain is there for all this time. Nothing has changed. The anger as well, and the disappointment is just growing greater because nothing at all is going on.
4: The importance of this exhibition is to remind everyone of that day of October 7th, that we'll never forget that in Israel we always thought we are safe and we found out that we are not. So it's important, and it's important for this 1,000 days of this organization to remind every minute that somebody has to take responsibility, and they still, this government didn't take any responsibility, so we're trying to make a change.
5: We miss him very, very much. And we saw how they killed him through the knockout and the go-through. And we hope for change in the country because we have another daughter and the grandchildren. We hope our future will be better.
1: Voices from Tel Aviv this morning. The exhibition features approximately 1,000 personal items belonging to those murdered on October 7th, fallen soldiers, and hostages. Opposition leader Yair Lapid was also at the exhibition, where he assailed the government for refusing to establish a state commission into the October 7th attack.
6: the government doesn't want it to happen because they know what the results will be. If there will be any real inquiry, unlike what they're trying to do now, they will have to answer the question, who was the prime minister on October 7th? Who was the government in October 7th? Who was sitting in the cabinet on October 7th? And who was supposed to do the job and did it?
1: Opposition leader Yair Lapid. President Isaac Herzog and his wife Michal today hosted at the president's residence in Jerusalem survivors of the October 7th attack from Kibbutz Kerem Shalom and bereaved family members. Herzog stressed the importance of unity of the nation. The enemy made no distinction between opinions, beliefs, religion, and what one wears on their head. The enemy came to massacre them all. Despite this, our response must be to plant, to do, to open the pool, children's play. I have the rare privilege to say to you, thank you. The Defense Ministry has warned that Israel's system for rehabilitating wounded soldiers could collapse under the weight of the growing number of casualties, urging the government to immediately implement recommendations made by a public committee. Marking 1,000 days since Hamas's October 7, 2023 attack, the ministry said approximately 26,200 wounded IDF soldiers and security personnel have sought treatment through its rehabilitation department since the war began, up from a tally of 25,000 just last month. Some 65% are receiving care for psychological conditions, including post-traumatic stress disorder, anxiety, depression, and difficulties surrounding reintegration into civilian life. Well, today marks day 1,000 since the October 7th attack. For many, there is no putting the day behind. The trauma and effort to heal remain. 28-year-old Itai Hammer of Tel Aviv survived the October 7th massacre at the Nova Festival in Re'im. After separating from his friends to help a girl having a panic attack, he took shelter in a police van. When terrorists got closer, Itai fled to the forest, hiding in a bush for 4 hours as the area became a war zone. Eventually, two terrorists noticed him and fired an RPG missile in his direction. He escaped and ran for 20 minutes until he encountered Israeli forces who brought him to safety. Since then, Itai has been sharing his story and honoring the memory of his six friends who were murdered. As head of advocacy and resource development at the Tribe of Nova Foundation, he has been working to help the community receive support, resources, and means to heal. He spoke to us earlier. We're speaking with Itai Hammer, age 28, of Tel Aviv, head of advocacy and resource development at the Nova Tribe Community Association. We're speaking as Israelis are marking 1,000 days since the October 7th attack with remembrance and reminders. Where does this meet you this day?
7: So today it meets me as a survivor, not as someone who works for the community. And as a survivor, I feel that there's a feeling that now, 1,000 days after, we're kind of like after the event itself, like the war is kind of over, and there is a feeling that we got to move over. We got to move on and to come back to life. And I want just to mention that for us, even 1,000 days later, and even when it seems like the war is over, for us, the war is still going on inside of it. Like most of us still struggle with that day. Most of us still live the day. And I work as much as I can and hard as I can just to make sure that people won't forget it.
1: You yourself are a survivor, as you noted, of the Nova Festival in Re'im. You lost friends on that day. How, for you, did you make that transition from dealing with your personal trauma, which is something that is always there, to saying, I need to help. I'm going to devote energy to the community, to advocate for the community?
7: So about 6 months after the event itself, around April 24, it was the Israeli Remembrance Day for the Holocaust. That my grandfather, who is a Holocaust survivor by himself, asked me to come to share my own story in front of his co-friends to the club that he goes in Holon, my hometown. It's a club that he volunteers to run that helps to Holocaust survivors from the former Soviet Union. And it was my first time of sharing my story in front of a crowd of or in front of people that not from my inner circles. So I remember that when I finished talk, when I finished talking, some of them came to me and asked for me to speak out loud as much as I can. They shared with me that they were embarrassed from their own story for dozens of years, and it didn't help them to deal with their trauma from the Holocaust. And they asked me to do it also for myself and for my own recovery or healing process, but also for the people abroad or here in Israel, just to know what really happened that day, and in order to remember it as it should be remembered. And I remember myself driving back home after this event, and there was a moment of enlightening that I felt that, okay, this is what I'm going to do right now. And I came back, I decided to call my former boss to let him know that I'm leaving the high tech, leaving the nice salaries and the nice terms that I had in order to do whatever I can to share my own story. And that's what I do. Almost 2.5 years after.
1: So you shared your story. You're involved in the Nova Tribe community, which engages in this, which continues to tell the story, among other things, through the traveling exhibition, but also to advocate, to provide support to the community members as they try to take hold of their lives after this.
7: True. So I will share a bit about the foundation itself. So it was established by the survivors themselves of the Nova Music Festival and the Debris families in the aftermath of the October 7th terrorist attack. And the foundation is basically dedicated to supporting the long-term recovery of the Nova community through trauma-informed care and community programs, commemoration, education, hasbara, advocacy, and public engagement. To date, serves approximately 3,750 survivors and about 2,500 family members of the 414 bereaved families, and also 25 former hostages and their families. And we are working to ensure that healing, remembrance, and resilience remain in the heart of our mission, and to be a house to everyone who got affected from the Nova Festival that day.
1: Do you also work opposite or together with the various governmental and state institutions to provide support? Do you serve as a liaison as well for the supports of the community?
7: So, yes, we work with the Bituach Leumi and Misad HaRevacha closely, the welfare office closely as partners, basically, in order to give all the answers that the government want to give to our community and to give it in the language that our community and our people will understand it the most. We have our social workers who knows how to be the path between the community itself and the governmental offices, and to translate whatever they need to be translated and help all the community members to basically get what they deserve from the government. But I would say that for long term, we don't believe that the amount of help that we get today from the government will be enough for us in order to handle our community for 10 years from today even. So we work hard also to let the government know, also in the Knesset, to let them know that we are the help that we need is here for a long time, and we should work with each other even closely.
1: What are some of the most critical needs that you see for the community?
7: I think that the most critical thing that people should know out there is that even today, only 55% of the community members got the option to go back to work and to do it for more than 5 months. So what we understand from that, that most of the community are not working or not doing anything constantly that helps them to go out of bed every morning and to fulfill themselves as much as they can. And we work as much as we can, in order to give as many tools that they need and to let them know that we are here to help with everything and wherever. And I think that it's really important for people to say, because, as you said, we are 1,000 days after, almost 3 years, and it's critical for people to get back to their life. But unfortunately, we're not there yet.
1: If anyone is interested in receiving more information or finding out more about the foundation, about the community, how can they do so?
7: So please try to find us on the social platforms, Instagram, LinkedIn, and also at our website, tribeofnova.org.il, in order to get some info. And if you want to hear a testimony or a lecture from any kind of our community members, if it's a survivor, bereaved family member, or former hostage, and there is a special button for it at our website, please do so. It's another tool for us for the way to healing, and we would love to be heard as much as we can.
1: It's a reciprocal form of healing, it really sounds like, both for those who listen and those who share.
7: Exactly.
1: Itai Hammer, survivor of the massacre in Re'im of the Tribe of Nova Foundation. Political and legal drama. In a unanimous ruling, the High Court of Justice has disqualified the Knesset vote electing attorney Michael Rabello, a state comptroller, and ordered the parliament to hold a new vote. The five-justice bench ruled that the vote was invalid because of violations to the secrecy of the ballot. This after several coalition lawmakers photographed and videoed their vote for Rabello, the prime minister's former lawyer, and even put the ballot slip in the envelope outside the polling area. Court Vice President Justice Noam Solberg, who wrote the main opinion, ruled that the letter and substance of the law do not permit lawmakers to forego secrecy of the ballot and that it has implications for other parliament members and could make it possible to put pressure on them. Khan reports that Knesset Speaker Amir Ohana was holding phone consultations with the Prime Minister on how to respond to the High Court order to hold the new elections for state controller. This amid calls from some elements in the coalition to ignore and not heed the court order. National Security Minister Itamar Ben-Gvir accused the High Court of trampling on the Knesset and of reckless anti-democratic conduct, which has already become habit, he said. Ben-Gvir said those who elected themselves in violation of the law disqualify the legal elections of the Knesset, and for this reason the most important objective of his next term will be comprehensive judicial reform. Opposition leader Yair Lapid said in response that the petition his party had lodged on the matter rescued not only the honor of the Knesset, but the institution of the state comptroller. We will continue to protect the rule of law and ensure that the state of Israel will continue to be democratic, he said. The Movement for Quality Government also welcomed the court ruling and said the state controller is the public's eye on the government, and it is forbidden that someone who is tasked with such oversight should be elected in a manner that steps on the law. On the law. U.S.-Iran talks. Qatari and Pakistani mediators say that the next meetings between Iranian and U.S. negotiators will be scheduled at the earliest time possible after funeral commemorations for Iran's former supreme leader. Ayatollah Ali Khamenei was killed in U.S.-Israeli strikes on February 28th, and his funeral is to last from July 4th until July 9th. Iran's chief negotiator today called on Iranians to avenge Khamenei's killing by coming out en masse for the funeral events. Meanwhile, U.S. President Donald Trump said there was progress yesterday as U.S. and Iranian officials resumed talks in Doha via mediators. He told reporters the denuclearization of Iran is moving along well. Qatar and Pakistan also said positive progress was made. According to reports, the indirect U.S.-Iran talks in Doha yesterday focused on frozen Iranian funds in the Strait of Hormuz, with reports saying that the United States had agreed to release $3 billion and that a channel would be established to monitor violations of the deal. The 15-member Security Council is meeting an emergency session today to address the tensions in the Gulf region following Iran attacks in recent days on Bahrain and Kuwait. The U.S. ambassador to the U.N., Mike Waltz, described the Iranian strikes as malicious and deliberate.
8: have visited some of the locations that the Iranians have hit, and if you have any doubt about Iran's intentions, I encourage each one of you to go. Go and talk with the Bahrainis, visit Manama, visit Abu Dhabi and other locations. They didn't just kind of fire off a bunch of missiles and drones hoping that they would hit a few targets. It was deliberate. It was well planned. It was malicious.
1: The U.S. Ambassador to the U.N., Mike Waltz. The IDF Chief of Staff, Lieutenant General Eyal Zamir, says the IDF is in an interim phase on all fronts of the war, fronts that are still active at different intensities, and each of them could quickly escalate. In remarks at the start of the General Staff Command situation assessment, he stressed that Iran continues to be the central focus of preparedness for the military. Turning to Lebanon, the IDF says that rocket alerts, which sounded earlier this evening in Upper Galilee communities, were determined to be a false alarm. Meanwhile, reports in Lebanon spoke of an Israeli drone strike in the Nabatea area. Earlier today, the Israeli Air Force struck and killed a Hezbollah terrorist who emerged from a tunnel shaft in the Ali Tahr Ridge in southern Lebanon. The incident occurred in an area where Israeli forces are operating. The IDF said the terrorist posed an immediate threat to the forces. The Knesset voted 63-53 last night to advance the highly controversial basic law declaring Torah study a foundational value of the State of Israel, following a lengthy and heated debate in the plenum. Sponsored by the ultra-Orthodox United Torah Judaism and Shas parties, the measure is intended to shield draft evaders from sanctions and prosecution. The bill will now return to the Knesset House Committee for further deliberation before advancing to the plenum for two final votes that would pass it into law. The coalition seeks to pass the bill into law before the Knesset is expected to dissolve and enter its pre-election recess on July 17th. Four coalition MKs voted against the measure, as they did during the preliminary reading last month. Likud MKs Dan Iluz and Yuli Edelstein, Deputy Foreign Minister Sharon Haskel, and Religious Zionism MK Moshe Solomon. The IDF has warned that if the emergency order lengthening mandatory military service is not extended, the military will suffer in another 5 months from a gap of an entire combat recruitment class and thousands of fighters. The head of the planning division and personnel in the IDF personnel directorate, Brigadier General Shai Taib, is said to have made the remarks in a meeting of the Knesset Foreign Affairs and Defense Committee. He warned that the standing army is reaching the outer boundaries of its capabilities because of the ongoing fighting and many casualties. He said the IDF needs three laws to expand its ranks, an effective military service bill, extension of military service, and the law extending reserve duty. Turmoil in the Kashrut supervision world. The Religious Services Ministry has demanded from the Chief Rabbinate to cancel the authorization granted earlier today to the Tzohar Rabbinical Organization to grant Kashrut certifications to businesses. The Director General of the Ministry, Yehuda Avidan, claimed that the Director General of the Chief Rabbinate, Yehuda Cohen, had granted the permission without the authorization of the Chief Rabbinical Council. Meanwhile, Tzohar said in a statement that the decision was reached following years of efforts by Tzohar to ensure that its kashrut supervision should be established as a recognizing certifying agency based on the perspectives of justice and impartiality. The Ministry of Economy and Industry has approved an additional quota of 5,000 foreign workers for the industry, commerce, and services sectors. Minister Nir Barkat said the move is intended to provide a solution to the manpower shortage of businesses such as garages, event halls, and wholesalers, and end the dependence of the economy on illegal workers from the Palestinian Authority. According to the ministry's statistics, to date, more than 50,000 foreign workers have been brought to Israel as replacements for Palestinian workers. Tens of thousands of Palestinian workers' work permits were canceled after the October 7th attack, citing security concerns. The Taub Center has published this year's A Picture of the Nation 2026. The booklet includes key findings that, among other things, relate to the economic and social costs borne by Israel as the country enters its third consecutive year of war. Reporter Mark Weiss spoke with Professor Avi Weiss, president of the Taub Center and professor of economics at Bar-Ilan University.
9: We are speaking with Professor Avi Weiss from the president. Sorry, 3, 2, 1. We are speaking with Professor Avi Weiss, president of the Taub Center and professor of economics at Bar-Ilan University. So obviously this report was heavily influenced by the war with Iran, which saw obviously a very sharp increase in the number of people hospitalized. How did the health service cope with this?
10: Look, the health service has been under a lot of pressure for the past 1,000 days, which we're now at, and clearly it's had a lot of difficulty dealing with everything that's going on. But it's held up very well, held up amazingly well. It just shows how dedicated the people are, because despite large shortages and the influx of increasing number of people, people who are hospitalized because of bombings, because of all kinds of injuries, they're able to keep things going and take care of the other things that are going on inside also. So it's a real a badge of honor for the health system inside of Israel that they've been able to do what they've done and not fallen apart.
9: If we already are talking about health, one positive element of this annual report noted that significantly more doctors are qualifying every year now in Israel. Is this a rare example of the government recognizing a long-term problem and actually dealing with it?
10: I don't know that I would want to give grades and say what's rare and what's not rare, but it certainly is a situation in which the government has seen the need for an increase in the number of doctors. We have a situation, well, not a situation, but think about the doctors in Israel and how many of them came with the large immigration from the former Soviet Union in the early 1990s. Now, they came when they were relatively young, but they're not as young now as they were back then. And many of them have reached age of retirement. And even if they're not completely retiring, they're lowering the number of hours that they have. So we have a shortage of doctors to begin with, not a huge shortage, but certainly a shortage in many specific fields. But that shortage is becoming more significant as we go on. So the need to increase the number of students who are studying inside of Israel and who are studying in general is very, very large. Now, what they've done is that they've expanded the number of students inside the medical schools, but they've also taken programs that were dedicated for foreign students coming to learn in Israel and turned them around and turned them into programs for Israeli students rather than that. And that's very important.
9: If we're talking about shortages, there has been an ongoing shortage of teachers, particularly prevalent, I believe, in the periphery and in certain subjects. Has this problem been addressed in any way?
10: Well, you see, that's really a question. Is there really a shortage in teachers, or is there not a shortage in teachers? And that's very much debatable. It might be. There might be a shortage. But what we've definitely seen over time and over a long time is that on a consistent basis, year by year, the number of teachers increases at a faster rate than the number of students. So if there's a shortage, it's getting less severe over time. What we do see is we do hear about shortages every year. Now, you can hear about shortages from principals who suddenly have teachers missing.
9: Well, we were talking a few months ago about the fact that there's no teachers to teach science in this country.
10: Yeah, and the numbers just don't show that. And that's something that we think is basically coming because of, well, first of all, the main complaints tend to happen at the end of school years. At the end of school years is when teachers notify principals of their plans, let's say, to move to a different...
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14: Welcome to Today's Word is with Dr. Leonda L. Garman of Redeemed Full Gospel Sanctuary International. I am so glad you have tuned in with me today. It is always a joy to speak to you. Please understand that in many of the countries where my voice is heard, I understand what's going on there. I understand the lives that have been lost. I understand the families that have been torn apart. But I am still convinced that our God knows all things and He is in control. Today, I want to speak to you concerning this. We have been given kingly authority. Let's look together in the book of Revelation, chapter 1, verses 4 through 6. The Bible says, John, to the seven churches in Asia, grace and peace be to you from the one who is, who was, and who is to come, and from the seven spirits before his throne, and from Jesus Christ, the faithful witness, the firstborn from the dead, and the ruler of the kings of the earth, to him who loves us and has set us free from our sins by his blood, and made us a kingdom priest to his God and Father. To him be glory and dominion forever and forever. Let me tell you something that the Lord shared with me. The Lord made me privy to a neighborhood of two blocks with three houses standing, and only two of the houses were occupied. The houses stood far apart from the other houses. If anything was to criminally take place in either house, no one else would know it. What a dangerous place it was. And when the individual got to that neighborhood locating their previous home lots, there was no celebration or hope for living. A few moments later, someone known earlier in life passed by, and upon sight was called. That man turned around and came back, and all he had to offer was bitterness, loud bass music, and absolutely no acclaim to prosperity.